0: work is just beginning after a wildfire ravaged the region surrounding the Okanagan community earlier this month. Doug Holmes' comments come after the Bald Range wildfire was declared held by the BC Wildfire Service nearly a month after it was sparked. Holmes says this was among top concerns for the local watershed, where Summerland gets all of its drinking water, which was burned through by the wildfire.
1: When spring runoff, you're going to get all that burn debris coming into our water source. So, all the ash and the algae that we know forms after a fire like that, there's all kinds of concerns that might not show up right away, but in the next few years.
0: The Bald Range blaze was among the biggest wildfires in BC this year, destroying or damaging 150 structures while forcing 20,000 people to flee their homes. This is the Canadian Press. In sports, defenseman Cole Macaire has signed the richest contract in NHL history. The Colorado Avalanche inked the 27-year-old Calgary native to an 8-year extension worth $163.2 million US, giving him an average annual salary of $20.4 million. The Avs selected Macaire fourth overall in 2017. He's already won a Stanley Cup and twice been named the league's top defenseman. The Toronto Blue Jays look to rebound tonight as Toronto hosts the Seattle Mariners in the opening of a 3-game set. The Jays took an ugly 13-2 loss to the Kansas City Royals last night. The result put Toronto 3.5 games back of Cleveland's Guardians, who hold the American League's third wildcard spot. The Toronto Tempo are in Las Vegas tonight for a rematch with the Aces. The shorthanded Tempo fell 88-78 to the reigning WNBA champs in Vancouver last Sunday. From the Canadian Press, I'm John Kennedy. This is the

0: Well, hello, Canada. Thank you so much for sticking around on this Friday. And I want to thank my guest, Harrison Faulkner, for sticking around through the break. Harrison, before we continue with our conversation, if people like the cut of your jib and they want to hear more from you, how can they find you?
1: Well, they can find me on YouTube and social media under my name, Harrison Faulkner. If you search it up, it should show up on your screen. You can also catch my weekly show, Ratioed, on Juno News.
0: Yeah, you got the best name in news, by the way. It's just such a strong, strong name. It's like straight out of Central Casting. Anyway, thanks. I really appreciate you and the work you do. What do you make of this? So I was listening to Ian Brody, formerly of the chief of staff of Stephen Harper. And he was on the Hurley Burley podcast. And near the end of the show, which I think was on Sunday, he listed his prescription of all the things that this government needs to do in these early days of this tariff war. And it was recall Parliament, put forth a pro-growth budget, lay out how much money is going to be spent in aid and to keep different industries afloat, try to build cross-party support, go out there and try to bring as much AI data center business to this country tomorrow, and cut regulation, approve every single a major project that is currently awaiting in the wings. That was Sunday. Not one of those things has been done. And by the way, there was a member of the NDP who was on that show, and he agreed, yeah, we're going to have to do something like that. Nothing like that has happened yet. What's going on?
1: Well, I don't think the inaction should surprise anyone. I think it's more of the same, right? But I think we would all agree on, at least we could all agree on a few of those points. There's going to be contention on the data centers issue. Yeah. I think actually that's an issue that's going to become front and center in the coming years ahead, which could be interesting. But on major projects, on recalling Parliament, these are slam dunk, easy points. Also, if you're playing this from the Liberal perspective, which I don't often do, but if you were to think of this from their perspective, recalling Parliament and giving Mark Carney more chances to speak at the pulpit, to speak at the podium in Parliament, it creates the narrative that Canada really is under attack, which seems to obviously benefit the Liberals. So these are things they could obviously do and easily do. To their credit, they have been approving major projects. I think they could be going faster. I think most importantly, they should be building pipelines.
0: Yeah.
1: Like it's all well and good to do these other major projects and to do these ports. We need them.
0: Yeah.
1: But we need pipelines in this country. So yeah, I think some of those issues are going to be more contentious than others, but there are obviously a few of those that you've just listed out, that Ian Brody listed out, which are slam dunk, easy to do. You could get them done tomorrow.
0: Yeah, and like when he was listing them out, I was like, see, that sounds like a centrist government working on behalf of everybody. And instead, I take great issue, Harrison, with the Major Projects Office, because the creation of it is an admission of failure over the course of the 10 years under Justin Trudeau. What you're admitting is that there is a regulatory morass that exists to keep projects from ever getting off the ground. And therefore, we have to create this fast track that we, the Liberal Party and the Liberal government, controls. That, to me, is no way to build baby build.
1: No, it's not. And the money which should have been going to these projects over the past 11 years has been shipped off overseas for other issues, for other subjects completely that don't really benefit Canadians. And the more we've looked into these major projects, the more the reporting has emerged, Ben, that it says these projects are 15 years overdue, they're 20 years overdue, and you just realize, well, what has the government been doing all this time?
0: Yeah.
1: It even goes back to some of the conservative policies. I mean, pre Justin Trudeau, but this entire time we have been neglecting infrastructure that has been needed to be built. And so better late than never.
0: Yep.
1: It's kind of a shame that a president, which seems to have so much contempt for Canada, has been kind of responsible for kickstarting a lot of what's been going on. But I guess the outcome is far more important than how we got here, how we started this, of course.
0: Yeah.
1: But it needs to be done, and you're right. It does indicate that something was broken.
0: But, you know, if Mark Carney said that this is a crisis, he's a crisis leader. He would not have thrown his hat in the ring were this not a crisis. He likened it to Chamberlain Churchill. And if in fact this government starts behaving like walking the walk, they've been talking the talk of a war. If they start walking the walk and putting this country on a de facto war footing, like let's mobilize, let's fire up industry, let's cut red tape, let's bring labor in and First Nations and say, guys, we've got to shorten our consultation periods. We may have to ask you to take a haircut on this or that, but it's all for the greater good. And don't worry, we are going to have your back. If he could get that done, I don't know a single conservative that would not be at least partially happy with that.
1: Well, I made my own smaller list than Ian Brody did on what the prime minister should do after declaring that we were at war and declaring that we were under attack. My list was pretty simple. It was to redirect every single dollar, every single cent that we were about to send overseas to foreign aid and foreign investment, redirect every last cent back into Canada for tariff relief and for infrastructure. The other thing would be to withhold transfer payments from the federal government to provinces that refuse to drop their interprovincial trade barriers. Yeah. We're leaving billions and billions of dollars on the table every year, yeah, because provinces have different regulations for wine, everything from wine to trucking to standards, yeah, for certain jobs. It's crazy.
0: Yeah.
1: And provinces there needs to be some carrot and stick to get these provinces to finally drop the trade barriers.
0: Yeah.
1: So those were my sort of prescriptions. Pretty easy. If we're really under attack, how could we possibly justify sending another dollar in foreign aid to another country when we're the country under attack and our people need the tariff relief?
0: Yeah. Yeah.
1: So
0: yeah,
1: those are the things that I think actually would get a lot of support. And you have to also tack this on to some of the things that the government has done that I think need to be given credit for. Cutting immigration is critical. Yep. And actually doing the deportations and dropping the population. Major step.
0: Yeah.
1: And diversifying trade, yep, and signing new trade deals. Mm-hmm. These are benefits. Carney has a really great chance in front of him, an opportunity here in front of him to solidify himself for a long time if they really want to take it.
0: Harrison, we only have a couple of minutes left, but I wondered what you thought of, like, where's Pierre Poilievre in all of this? When in a war, you rally around the leader, and the leader of the opposition becomes a little bit of an afterthought, right? So a guy whose leadership is being questioned a lot, and we've got some by-elections coming up. It doesn't look very good for the Conservatives. What are your thoughts?
1: Well, everyone said that Pierre Poilievre was sort of the greatest opposition leader, a man made to be the opposition leader at a time when the country needed an opposition leader. That was when Justin Trudeau was sort of entering his final stages. The country is not looking for an opposition leader right now because the prime minister is just so popular. And this has really caused Pierre Poilievre some problems, I think. And I feel bad because he really is a victim of external circumstances. Yep. I still hold on to the belief that had Donald Trump not kickstarted their 51st state rhetoric and launched the tariffs, that we would have a Pierre Poilievre prime minister.
0: Yep.
1: And so now the issue, of course, is simply holding on to his caucus and making sure that they don't oust him before he gets another kick at the can. So that's going to be a hard job.
0: Yeah.
1: And the prime minister is just really popular right now. I don't think there's a political science. I don't think there's some deep science to this. I think the reality is what we all feel right now, which is just the prime minister has a lot of leash from the Canadian public.
0: Mm-hmm.
1: He can get away with a lot, and that is not good for a conservative opposition leader.
0: Harrison Faulkner, thank you so much. I hope everybody follows you and goes to Juno News and watches your reporting, because I think you do great, great work. Come back anytime.
1: Thank you so much for having me. Really appreciate it.
0: All right. Well, such a monumental tragedy coming out of Nepal with a massive flood that seemingly came out of nowhere. What is a glacial outburst, and are we likely going to see more of these sudden floods? We're going to talk about that next.
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0: Welcome back. And near the end of the show a couple of days ago, we were taken aback by some images and videos that were all over social media of the border crossing between Nepal and China, where it looked like security footage, a locked off camera, where all of a sudden people just start running and running in one direction. And then within a moment, it's like the world consumed that entire area. A landslide, a glacial outburst, floods led to 2,400 people missing. 17,000 children need aid. There are we're trying to get through the rubble. It is a natural disaster the likes of which, I mean, I've never seen anything like that. And so to talk about what exactly happened, we're joined by Dr. Kent Moore, PhD from the University of Toronto, Mississauga. Doctor, thank you for being here.
15: Thank you, Ben.
0: So, yeah, the sheer force of nature that we witnessed, because those people were running, but there was nowhere for them to go. They were not going to make it out. What exactly happened?
15: Well, so we're still not 100% clear what happened, but it appears now that there was a glacier on the side of a mountain, and the part of the mountain and the glacier collapsed, falling perhaps 4,000 feet or so into the Lende River, and that huge mass hitting the river caused essentially a flood to go, a pulse of water to move downstream. It looks like it was, like, from some of the video that I've seen, it looks like it was 30 feet high, and it just, I mean, the video of it consuming that border crossing is really biblical. I mean, it's just like 1 minute it's normal, the next minute there's just, you know, water way up the side of the valley. So it really was a really biblical flood when it came through. We're really concerned by the number of people who were trapped, but that's nothing to do, right? There was no way to escape that wall of water.
0: I mean, I'm sure everyone's hoping and praying for miracles here. And, you know, when these things happen, we don't always, but there's occasionally a story of somebody who survives in the rubble of an earthquake for 7 days, and we're thankful for that one small miracle. But I've got to think, with mud like this, there's nowhere to go. It consumes you. It covers you.
15: You can see it destroying bridges, and paper mache. The water, water's amazingly, it's quite a dense material, and it gets moving. It can cause real damage.
0: And we're hearing this expression that I've never heard before: glacial outburst floods. That's the particular type of event that we witnessed here.
15: Well, so it's a bit complicated, but what happens? What happens quite often in Nepal is that as the glaciers melt, they produce lakes at the bottom of where the glacier is. And if those lakes, there's usually some sort of moraine at the end, if those moraines collapse, then the water can flood downstream quite quickly. So this is a version of a glacial outflow flood, but it was triggered not by a moraine collapsing, but just because of the ice and rock avalanche coming down into the water. There's about 2,000 lakes in Nepal that are potentially subject to these glacial outflow floods. And I witnessed one, and I was climbing in about 10 years ago. And even 10 years after the flood, the damage was just 20, 30 meters of the riverbed had just been eroded all the way. The water is so powerful. And the amount of energy, I mean, people have estimated that the rock ice avalanche that came down generated probably 1,000 tons of TNT. Was the amount of energy. So it's just because there's so much, gravity is falling a great distance, just it's so massive that just the amount of energy is something which, is just so much that it can cause incredible amount of damage.
0: I heard very early on, and I don't know if this was speculation or whether it was political, but people said this was a consequence of climate change. Do we know that for sure right now, or does this stuff just happen at different times of year? I have no idea.
15: Well, avalanches can happen any time of the year. What's happening in the Himalayas? The Himalayas are warming faster than the rest of the world, and currently there's permafrost on the high mountains in the Himalaya, and that permafrost does two things. It kind of obviously helps freeze the rock onto the mountainside, and also it helps freeze the glaciers onto the mountainside. So there was an earthquake, a mild earthquake just before the avalanche. So it probably triggered the avalanche, but the weakening of the soil because the permafrost is melting probably was contributed. If you recall, in 2014 and 2015, there were avalanches that closed Mount Everest. And again, something very similar where I was in 2014, it was essentially a hanging glacier, one of these glaciers that essentially has frozen to a steep rock side that collapsed, probably because, again, warming had weakened the bond there. And then in 2015, there was an avalanche that triggered, sorry, there was an earthquake that triggered avalanches that came down and devastated base camp. So these things are, the region is warming. And climate change probably played a role.
0: Sorry, Doctor, I just want to drill down on that. Is it warm? Are the Himalayas warming more because of the rapid and constant development, industrialization, massive increase in carbon footprint of China?
15: That's a really good question. So it turns out carbon dioxide is pretty well mixed in the atmosphere. So it doesn't matter where it was produced within within a few days, it's just well mixed.
0: Gotcha.
15: I'm not really sure why it's warming faster, frankly. One of the thoughts is that because it's so high, it's sort of sticking up quite high into the troposphere. I mean, you know, it's 4,000, 5,000 meters high, the Tibetan Plateau, and that's allowing it to heat more rapidly. But we really don't know why. We just know that it is warming more rapidly, but it's not a local effect.
0: Yeah,
15: it's just a global effect. Just like the Arctic is warming faster too. Mm. There we probably know why, but in the Himalaya, we don't know why, but it is warming faster than the rest of the world.
0: Well, we heard that they had to stop the rescue operations because of this shift of water and earth and mud. There was a newly formed lake was created, and there was a fear that the barrier of the lake could unleash another flood. And so this is literally the topography and the geography has been changed overnight.
15: So what's happened is that some of the rock mud sort of produced a dam. Mm-hmm. I think there's two of these dams, and the water is still flowing down. So the concern is that these dams will, you know, when the water rises up above the level of the it's not a real dam, but essentially that debris which is clogging the river, then you'll get another burst of water downstream, and that water will erode. Again, because water is such a powerful agent, it'll erode the dam, and so you got a huge pulse of water, which would be more like a glacial outflow flood actually than what happened originally. And so this is a big concern. These things may drain kind of slowly, but they could drain catastrophically. And if they do, there'd be another pulse of water going down river, which would be quite large, and it would move quite quickly. Yeah. And that's where the concern there.
0: Dr. Kent Moore of the University of Toronto, Mississauga, thank you so much for walking us through and making sense of the images that we saw. Our hearts obviously go out to everyone who's missing. We really are hoping for a miracle. We hope that the rescue crews are able to do their work and save as many people as they can. But in the meantime, I wish you a very good weekend, sir. Thank you.
15: Thank you. Thank you. Bye now.
0: All right. A lot of debate regarding the best strategy when it comes to responding to Trump's tariffs. Do we retaliate or will that make things worse? We're going to examine that next. Don't go anywhere. This is the Ben Mulrooney Show from coast to coast to coast on the Chorus Radio Network and streaming all around the world on the iHeartRadio app.
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1: To tariff or not to tariff? That is the question as we try to figure out what we're doing. Does it make sense to tax our own citizens by applying tariffs to products coming into Canada from the United States or not? Fortunately, I did not run in the last election, so I don't have to make that decision. But that doesn't mean we can't talk about them, and let's do that in a way that's productive for all of us. So let's bring in a big brain and David Knight Legg. He's a policy expert in energy and technology and former advisor to Alberta Premier Jason Kenney. David, welcome back to the show.
2: Hey, Ben. Great to be here.
1: What's your position on tariffs? If you were talking to Mark Carney right now.
2: Look, I think the number one thing is to get to a deal quickly. Yeah. I don't think that any deal negotiation pivots off of understanding your relative strengths and weaknesses. And it doesn't appear that we're in a better position now than we were back in October of last year. And so I think the honest accounting of what's going to work for Canada has to run through a basic screen of, you know, where are our strengths and weaknesses? What are we really fighting for at this point? And it doesn't appear to me that much has changed since October. So I think the number one thing is to get away from the retribution strategy and get on to building the architecture we need nationally. I just posted something on why I think we should have a national energy reserve strategy. For instance, I think we should have a pipeline that goes to China to replace the Venezuelan crude that they lost early in the year from the Americans. You know, I think there's a lot we can do to build the country and to build our relative competitive strengths and economic strengths, but U.S. retribution doesn't work. There's virtually nothing we can do right now that won't hurt Canadians far more than it hurts Americans.
1: I've got I did a story a couple of days ago where I learned that 70 to 75% of the world market for maple syrup comes from Quebec. And they realized very early that depending on the weather, you could have you're going to have wild fluctuations from year to year in terms of the production of maple syrup. So in good years, they hold some back in a reserve. And then when they have a bad production, they release that reserve so that they can keep the market flowing and the prices remain fairly stable. If the maple syrup producers in Quebec understood that and got their act together, how come we don't have a strategic reserve of oil and jet fuel and the like in Canada? Apparently, we're the only G7 nation not to have one.
2: We are. We're it. And you know what's interesting about that, Ben, is I've got a lot of people in Alberta that are saying, you know, this is a ridiculous idea. We've already got a national reserve. It's called the oil sands. But the point that I've made to that crowd is, we don't have a reserve right next to our industrial heartland in Sarnia, where we've got the, you know, like everything in Canada, we're the luckiest country. We already have this huge geological formation of salt caverns that can hold 40 million barrels of this stuff, which would be, you know, 3 or 4 months of the energy requirements for our industrial heartland. But it's more importantly, that gives us resilience, but it also means that the companies that need to produce the innovations in advanced materials and things that pivot off of petrochemicals can do that with knowing that they're buffered and secured. But also, instead of buying energy from Saudi Arabia, we start to create energy supply from Alberta straight into Ontario and Quebec and think about ourselves as a sovereign country. So yeah, there's a lot we can do. There's probably 10 or 15 major sort of the architecture of a prosperous country that we've gotten away with not having to build because we've been so reliant on the U.S. Yeah. And although I disagree with the current strategy, one of the benefits of what's happening right now is that we're starting to align as a country. It wasn't on my bingo card that you'd see a Liberal prime minister talking about Canada as an energy superpower and emphasizing the need to build coastal access to global markets for energy infrastructure.
1: Yeah, but David, we've had over a year of the talk, and now it's time for us to experience the walk. And I think right now there's going to be a confluence of policy, perception, and politics, right? So I don't know how you feel about this, but it seems to me as we are trying to get the best deal possible out of out of Washington, they have to know that we are serious about diversifying our trade and making sure that we have more partners than just America to sell our natural resources to. And which is why I think it makes strategic sense to start building east-west pipelines today. When those shovels go in the ground, that's the clock has started. And Donald Trump knows that he's going to have to come back and play ball with us, because the longer he takes, or the harder ball he plays, the less likely that we are going to, the more likely it is that we turn those things up to full capacity.
2: Yeah, look, the Americans understand economic nationalism. I mean, this is the point that both Greer and Lutnick have made expressly in response to the kind of he said, she said quality to Team Canada walking away. The point they've made is, look, we don't mind if you want to have language rules and a more sovereign Quebec. We're not fussed if you want to build energy infrastructure. I had conversations with guys in the State Department and actually with our ambassador down there before I wrote the op-ed on why we should build an additional 550-barrel pipeline in order to supply China with the heavy crude that they lost out of Venezuela. The Americans don't mind if we do an energy deal with China. In fact, they like the idea that Canada begins to provide enough energy into the Chinese grid that becomes a soft power point of leverage for us with the Chinese. And that helps the American security relationship with the Chinese as well. I think I think we've just been so complacent for so long because it's been so easy.
1: Yeah.
2: You know, you look at these maps of how close we live to the United States, you know, how easy it's been to just send everything south. The pressure that we're feeling right now under this president, he's only going to be president for a couple more years. I think we're feeling it more acutely than other countries who have largely just gone on and gotten the deals done. You know, the UK's done, Japan's done, Indonesia's done, Malaysia's done, like Mexico's almost done. And we're the ones that keep being very melodramatic about, you know, feeling that he's deeply unfair. I think the rest of the world seems to have gotten the fact that Trump will troll people and he'll play hardball, but they're getting these deals sealed. So I think the retreat, my sense right now, even you just saw this with the seafood, I don't think we're that serious about retributive dollar for dollar tariffs. I think that was a talking point that's gone away quite quickly. I'm betting now that we're going to be back at the table sooner than later.
1: Yeah, I don't have a lot of time left, so I'm going to ask you to answer this next question in about a minute. Were talking earlier about this accident on the Enbridge Line 5 pipeline between Wisconsin and Ontario, which supplies Ontario with so much of its crude and natural gas. How significant of a stoppage is this?
2: Look, I think I think there's obviously a lot of detail in that stuff that we don't know everything about, but I don't think that's going to be a big deal. But I think what it does do is it does tell you we shouldn't be this reliant as a nation on that line. We should get Energy East Northern Shield built as soon as possible and have more sovereign control over the way that Ontario and Quebec get their energy.
1: Yeah. Well, listen, I really want to thank you. You know, every time I've asked you to come on here and help lay out what's going on in terms of energy, you've always obliged, and I want you to know I appreciate it. David Knight-Legg, thank you very much for being here. The op-ed is Building a National Strategic Energy Reserve. It's in the Financial Post, I believe, correct?
2: That's correct.
1: All right. Thank you,
2: Ben.
1: And thank you. Have a great weekend.
2: You too.
1: All right. We are going to take a break. And when we come back, this is the conversation that I've wanted to bring you with Ian Brody. He's of the University of Calgary, and he laid out there chapter and verse what this government needs to do in not just in the coming weeks and months, but in the coming days to get this country moving and prepared to get the best possible deal out of Donald Trump. I haven't seen that anyone's listened to the Hurly Burly podcast yet, because if they did, they would be doing exactly what he says. Ian Brody is going to join us next right here on the Ben Mulrooney Show. Don't go anywhere.
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1: Well, David Hurley is a Canadian political consultant. He's worked for the Liberal Party of Canada his whole life, practically. I think he was the campaign co-chair for a few years. I think he worked on the Ontario leadership. He worked for Kathleen Wynne at one point. But now he's probably best known to this generation as the host of his own podcast called The Hurley Burley. And the episode this weekend was tremendous because it brought together a member of a conservative voice, an NDP voice, and a liberal voice to talk about this trade war and these tariffs. And on the conservative side was our next guest, Ian Brody of the University of Calgary. This is a long professor in the Department of Political Science and a fellow of the Center of Military Security and Strategic Studies, senior advisor, New West Public Affairs, and also formerly of the office of Stephen Harper. And Ian, welcome back to the show.
2: Ben, good to talk to you.
1: It was just such a fascinating listen to have three very strong, divergent political views coming together to talk about this really important moment in Canadian history and what to do next. And it was at the end of the show where you laid out what you said was your prescription for what we as a nation need to do, what Mark Carney needs to do now. I wondered if you might be able to sum it up for us right here, because it was a heck of a case. I got goosebumps while I was walking to work listening to it, because, like, if he did this, I mean, I don't know a conservative that wouldn't line up behind Mark Carney.
2: Right. Look, I mean, there's nothing we can do about what goes on in Washington, and there's nothing we can do about what goes on with Trump. Whatever he's going to want to do is what he's going to want to do. So the question is, what do we do in response? And I think the case I set up was there's a couple of dozen projects waiting at this major projects office in Ottawa for the prime minister to approve them. That's how that process works. There's no magic mechanism in the major projects office. The question is, does the prime minister want them to go ahead? Frankly, he should have approved them all on Monday.
1: Yep.
2: The conservatives say there's another 500 projects or so waiting for federal permits of this, that, or the other thing. That would have been business for Tuesday. You know, get the lawyers, get the pen, get the permits out, get them out on Tuesday. And then I would have had Parliament back on Wednesday for a big budget with tax reform, capital gains rates coming down, full costing for capital investments, whatever you needed to do to encourage businesses to invest their resources in Canada. And then you get every company that's got a project in the United States that's being held up by some state governor or some federal regulation or whatever. We've got a list of these things. You get the prime ministers, ministers calling all of them and saying, what do we need to do to get you to move here this week? Not a 2-year permitting process, not a 10-year permitting process. You've got a project, you're trying to build in the States, it's being held up. What can we do to get that here this week and just make the decisions needed to bring those resources here? You can do retaliatory tariffs. Sure, that hurts us, it hurts them. It's hard to keep track of the implications of that one way or the other. If we're going to move on this, we've got to take control of our own economic destiny here, and that was the pro-growth agenda.
1: But and that was on Sunday, right? That was recorded on Sunday.
2: Right.
1: I'm sure stuff is happening. Of course, it's a government. It's big. There's lots of people. I'm sure calls are being made and stuff is happening. But don't you think, you've worked for a prime minister. Part of the job is to project velocity, right? You want people to, you want the Canada to feel that you're doing things. And one of the ways to do that is all the things you just said. Doing those things out in public projects the image of a government that is busy building the country at lightning speed. And I haven't right. seen that. What does that say to you?
2: Well, I think there's a small group of people around Mr. Carney who are making the key decisions here. There's a big government, but it's not clear to me that there's much being harnessed outside of four or five people around Mr. Carney. Instead, he's going back to his comfort zone. So he's flying to Europe to speak to the European Parliament or EU, another speech to another gathering of European leaders. Nothing wrong with that. But that's like, this is more of the same thing we've had over the past years. We've got lots of time to get this thing under control. We have to be patient. The Europeans will move eventually. I gather they're hoping that the Europeans will make some statement about favoring our side of these negotiations. That will make us feel good, Ben. I get that. Everybody likes to be loved. That will have precisely zero impact in the United States. It will have precisely zero impact on the Canadian economy.
1: Look, I didn't go crazy when the Prime Minister went on vacation to Italy before these talks because, with technology today, of course, he's going to stay on top of things. But the image wasn't a good one. And the fact that he is prioritizing sitting in the European Parliament before calling back the People's House, the House of Commons in Canada, to give us an account of where we are and where we need to go and how we're going to get there. It symbolically, it doesn't look good. Now, I appreciate he's got the wind in his sails and the people in the minds of a great many Canadians. He can do no wrong. But to me, this is wrong.
2: He's acting like he's got all the time in the world. It does not.
1: Yeah.
2: The thing that moves fastest in government is time. Every day is a precious day, and every day that you spend doing something other than moving your ball down the field, you're wasting the time here. So he set a target for our response tariffs September the 8th. Maybe he thinks if he drags that out, people get a little bit of their the bile out of their system and so forth. Maybe that means there'll be some negotiations over the course of the Labor Day long weekend, possibly. But in the meantime, good economic news today from economic growth. Compound that by laying the groundwork for growth for the next 5 years.
1: Yeah.
2: By moving some of these big pieces. Look, Ben, we know what they are. They've been floating around the Canadian economy for years. We had 10 years of shrinking economy per capita, no growth, no investment. 3% growth over the course of 3 months is not enough to make up for the hole that we dug ourselves in over the course of the last 12 years.
1: Yeah, it's shocking that it just feels like, because there's performance to it, right? Like there is politics has an element of performance to it, and the performance I'm seeing is yes, he's a steady hand, he doesn't get riled up, but we need to see the country moving, and he's the only one who can put his foot on the gas to get it done.
2: You're not the one, and I'm not the one, who said on Saturday that the country is now at war.
1: Yeah.
2: You're not the one, and I'm not the one who said the country was attacked. But the country's been attacked, and if the country's been at war, and look, we didn't ask for any of this, right? We didn't go out courting a trade war with the United States. That was somebody else's decision.
1: Yeah.
2: Nonetheless, we're in the middle of it now. Time is of the essence. The end of the summer is coming. We've had a year and a half since Mr. Carney became prime minister, and nothing is getting built. It's time, I think, to admit that a year and a half ago, legislation he passed, we're going to tear down interprovincial trade barriers. They're still working on that. And this major project, obviously, everything's going to move at speed we haven't seen in generations. It hasn't happened.
1: Yeah.
2: We've got to move up the pace of action now. Otherwise, the Americans are going to run ahead of us, and that means running us over.
1: And for those of us who very much want these things to happen at lightning speed, there has always been in Canada what slows things down, and this is not a judgment on the value of them, is consultations with stakeholders, right? Either First Nations and labor, and that was something you touched upon on the Hurly Burly. How hard would it be to get those stakeholders on side to forego the classic back and forth and get them on side to say, well, these are the things we have to do. If you want there to be money for you, you got to let us make the money first. How does that happen?
2: Look, I think everybody understands that the country's in a bit of an economic mess. And anybody who's lived through the last 10 years of inflation and no growth gets that. That's union leaders, that's indigenous leaders. Everybody gets the same thing. If you're going to get a bigger piece of the pie has got to grow as well. The issue here is now, can we get some insistence that this, we need some of these deals to come together between now and September the 8th, and to turn to the courts and say, look, guys, we're going to come to some agreements here. You can't let some disaffected group tie this up for the next 3 years in court.
1: Yeah.
2: There's an emergency here. I don't think the courts are going to say no to the prime minister if he says that sort of thing. And then that lays the groundwork for getting some construction done.
1: Ian Brody, I was so glad that you agreed to come on, because I really wanted to close the loop on what I thought was a really fabulous conversation that you had with you and your colleagues on that podcast. Thanks so much for coming on.
2: Thanks, Ben.
1: All right. Just a reminder, if you want more BMS, we put out a podcast every day. We actually put multiple podcasts out every day. And you can find even more content on all the social media platforms. Coming up for our Toronto audience, if you toy with the idea of fare evasion, there is a penalty increase that may cause you to reconsider.
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7: From the National Newsroom of the Canadian Press, I'm John Kennedy. Union and industry leaders are urging Ottawa to hold its ground rather than rush back to the trade talks with the U.S. Automotive Parts Manufacturers Association President Flavio Volpe says tariffs are hurting companies, but a bad agreement could cause even greater cost and drive investment out of Canada. Unifor President Lana Payne says Canada needs to build its own economic leverage and protect industrial capacity while the dispute continues. Canadian Labour Congress President Bea Brusque says workers need more support and believes Ottawa should wait for Washington to show that it's ready for serious negotiations. Canada's Privacy Commissioner is asking the federal court to force Google to remove certain search results tied to dropped criminal charges. The case involves a person who says the information led to stigma, lost work opportunities, and a physical assault. Privacy Commissioner Philippe Dufresne says Canadians should have a limited right to be forgotten when Google argues that privacy must be balanced against freedom of expression and access to information. Family members of a couple from Markham, Ontario, say they are among 32 Canadians missing after a severe flash flood earlier along the Himalayan border between Nepal and China. The daughter of Anil and Samira Grover say that she and her sister have not heard from their parents since the flood on Wednesday. Anisha Grover says her parents are going on a pilgrimage through Mount Kailash in Tibet, an important site for people of their religion.
8: I think the part that really hurts the most is that our parents, they have done everything for us. And I think this time around, we encourage them to go on this trip and really like enjoy themselves.
7: She says her mother is active in their local temple and the Isha Foundation, a nonprofit spiritual organization. The mayor of Summerland, BC, says work is just beginning after a wildfire ravaged the region surrounding the Okanagan community earlier this month. Doug Holmes' comments come after the Bald Range wildfire was declared held by the BC Wildfire Service. It came nearly a month after the blaze was sparked. Holmes says among his top concerns is the local watershed, where Summerland gets all of its drinking water, which had been burned away through the fire.
9: When spring runoff, you're going to get all that burned debris coming into our water source. All the ash and the algae that we know forms after a fire like that, there's all kinds of concerns that might not show up right away, but in the next few years.
7: The Bald Range blaze was among the largest wildfires in BC this year, destroying 150 structures while forcing 20,000 residents to flee their homes. Celine Dion is back in Paris preparing for her first series of concerts since revealing her diagnosis of

0: stiff person syndrome. The Quebec singer will perform 16 shows starting September 12th, with another 10 concerts planned next May. Dion says returning to Paris feels emotional and familiar. This is the Canadian Press. In sports, the Toronto Blue Jays take on the Seattle Mariners at home tonight, hoping to rebound in the opener of a three-game set. The Jays took an ugly 13-2 loss to the Kansas City Royals last night, and it put Toronto 3.5 games back of the Cleveland Guardians, who hold the American League's third wildcard spot. Max Fried is set to rejoin the Yankees for tomorrow's doubleheader against the Boston Red Sox. New York manager Aaron Boone says the team hasn't decided which of the two games the left-handed pitcher will play in. Fried has been on the 15-day injured list since August 17th with an elbow bone bruise. Quarterback Davis Alexander and the Montreal Alouettes are searching for their eighth straight win as they visit the Blue Bombers in Winnipeg tonight. Home field wasn't much of an advantage for the Blue Bombers this season, with the team going 2-4 at Princess Auto Stadium. A Montreal victory would make the Owls the first team to lock up a spot in this year's CFL playoffs. From the Canadian Press, I'm John Kennedy.
1: Brilliant minds. 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
2: Hello and welcome to the show today. I'm Lisa Wexler. David Cooper is busy at Burning Man, so I'm subbing in for him today. We have a fabulous show for you today. We'll be talking tech talk with Carmi Levy, our tech journalist, about the impact of the Meta settlement and more. Have you ever thought about the impact of divorce on your bank account and what judges require the minute you file? We've got an expert divorce attorney for that. My thoughts on the Lindsay Clancy trial, the mayor of Niagara Falls on the latest on tariffs, and a wonderful veterinarian who's going to tell us the real scoop, which is better, cats or dogs? It's time for Technology Time, tech expert Carmi Levy, who is a technology journalist and analyst. He covers day-to-day stories. He follows the zeitgeist. He knows what's going on, and maybe he can help us decipher it, much less teach us how to use it.
3: Hi, Lisa. So great to be with you. Thanks so much for having me on.
2: I have to know, Carmi is short for?
3: For nothing. That is the name that appears on my birth certificate. My parents, my mom went to a lecture years before I was born, came home, told my dad the lecturer had this really cool name. His name was Carmi. One day we're going to name our kid Carmi. And here I am.
2: With a C, so it's not like Karma X, you know, no, X,
3: no, it's,
2: you know,
3: it's, yeah, right. Everybody thinks it's a nickname because it ends with an I, and I kind of have to tell them, yeah. I've at various points, I've gone to parties with my passport just to show people because nobody believes me.
2: So you gave me a list, a fantastic laundry list, by the way, of possible tech top subjects to discuss today. The Meta thing about the almost $18 billion. We've been discussing ever since, you know, the story broke this week. And what I learned today that I didn't know yesterday was that it's not really $18 billion. It's more like 12 unless the other guys go along. Did you hear that, Carmi?
3: Yeah. Meta published the details of this settlement on their corporate blog. And basically what they've done is they divided it 70-30. So $12.7 billion will be paid out to the states who sued the company for harming kids' mental health.
2: Including my home state of Connecticut, by the way, which is getting $260 million. Absolutely.
3: Yeah, exactly. And this is money that will go toward youth protection, digital protection. Programming. So it's all good and it'll certainly benefit
2: kids for years. I believe it when I see it. But okay.
3: Yeah, exactly. Yeah, right. I won't hold my breath because I'll turn blue. But so 70% will go for over the next 10 years to the states that participated in the lawsuit. The remaining 30%, they called on TikTok and YouTube to join them, basically said, we're going to hold 30% back. And if you implement the same changes that we are, so putting in place things like time limits, night mode, school mode, getting rid of filters that make you look like a Hollywood star, all the things that have been determined to be toxic and addictive.
2: Well, not only determined, that their own experts told them were toxic and addictive, and they did it anyway, Carmi.
3: Exactly. And I think the most damning testimony in the first week of the trial, and sort of probably what convinced Meta to settle this before it got even worse, was one of their senior safety engineers had a direct line to Mark Zuckerberg, met with him over 100 times, continued to bring him reports that made it very clear this stuff is toxic. You are developing technology that's damaging to kids and to teens. And the last time he visited, Mark Zuckerberg sent him the report, crickets, didn't hear back from him. So they knew that this was happening and they chose to look the other way and continue to double down on the addictiveness and the harm. So, this wasn't going to end well for Meta. And if they had lost this trial, it would have been a significant loss. They cut their losses and wrote a big check.
2: And did not technically admit wrongdoing.
3: That always bothers me, and that seems
2: me
3: to be
2: too.
3: It's such a common theme in technology that whenever a tech company does something bad and then gets caught and then gets sued and they go to court and they settle or whatever, whatever sort of verbiage gets written around the settlement, they do not admit wrongdoing. And I'm like, you know what, really, if you were a Boy Scout, if you did everything right, you wouldn't be writing a $17 billion check.
2: Right.
3: I'm sorry.
2: Let's get real here, people.
3: It's
2: also the same in sexual harassment suits. There's a lot of different, because you know what? And I say this as a lawyer, blame the lawyers. Okay. It's the lawyer's fault. They play CYA all day long. Oh, we're so afraid. We're going to admit fault. Like really people don't know that you're at fault here. I'm with you, Carmi. I find it morally repugnant, actually.
3: Yeah. And this is a company that has a very long track record of doing the wrong thing. I mean, we all remember Cambridge Analytica. That was also a watershed moment in when a company plays fast and loose with the rules around data privacy and stewardship. And ironically, part of this settlement includes money for the Cambridge Analytica scandal as well. So they're still paying for something that broke over almost 10 years ago. And so, we know Mark Zuckerberg. We know his company. We know that this is what they do. This is how they operate. And finally, we're starting to see a modicum of accountability. And if this turns the tide and sort of forces people to recognize that, yeah, social media companies really don't have your kids or anyone else's best interests at heart, they would rather put profitability over safety. If it finally convinces us that, yeah, this is the reality and we have to hold them accountable, then this isn't necessarily a bad thing. I think this is an important moment in the history of social media.
2: We're chatting with Carmi Levy, our tech guy. We're tech talking. Here on The Last Show, I'm Lisa Wexler subbing in for David Cooper. It also occurs to me, and then we'll move on, but it just occurs to me that Mark Zuckerberg is a father of three daughters.
3: Mm-hmm. Yeah. What would he think if his kids were allowed to run unfettered across the platforms that he has created? I mean, I'm a father of three as well. And thankfully, my kids are just beyond, they're in their 20s. They're beyond that age. But we lived through that with them. And I worried every single moment as we allowed them access to these tools and then literally sat beside them and had conversations with them each and every day about what they were encountering and what they were thinking and what they were feeling. And so, that I would have that feeling, and every parent in my peer group, we felt and said this and did the same things, that it wouldn't occur to him that he'd want to protect his kids in the digital landscape. Unreal. And I know he doesn't really share that publicly. I really wish he would. I wish the guy had a soul.
2: Yeah, and his wife too.
3: Yeah, that's right. They should both know better, but apparently they don't. And shareholders, they're happy because as long as the company is making money, they will continue to kind of buy into the mythology of Meta.
2: The fact that you could pay close to $18 billion and blink an eye and nothing. I think their profits this year are supposed to be $80 billion. We've been talking with Matthew Bergman on my other radio show. We're going to try and bring him into The Last Show. And he happens to be vacationing in Canada right now. And we can't get him on because he can't get a computer. He can only, whatever. Anyway, it doesn't matter. But he is the person who started the Social Media Victims Law Center. He brought the first civil case in California. Civil case. And that $4 million verdict, that was the impetus for Facebook to get real and their lawyers to get real. And as you said, it's not finished yet because this was just the attorneys general. This was just on behalf of the states. This is not on behalf of the individual plaintiffs. They got a lot more coming at them.
3: I'm looking forward to seeing where it goes, and I'm looking forward to seeing those cases heard in court, because we're going to learn a lot more about what goes on inside the halls of Facebook, and it's going to be very embarrassing to the company and very illuminating for the rest of us.
2: I think it will be. We're chatting with Carmi Levy, who is a technology journalist, and because he writes about tech, he needs to know about what he's writing about. And I'm Lisa Wexler, and I'm having a grand time subbing for David Cooper. So what we're going to do is come right back, and we're going to talk about, you have all these yummy, wonderful things to talk about. I actually want to talk about Dr. Dre, who says he's using AI to produce songs, because I have a story I need to share with you about that. And I'm really interested in your thoughts on it. Plus, YouTube offering creators millions to not work with Netflix. What is that about? And reverse lookup service exposing millions of photos of people's faces. Again, stuff I don't know anything about. We're going to be right back. Carmi Levy, you're going to tell us about it. Stay with us.
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2: It's time for technology time. Tech time, tech talk, with Carmi Levy, our wonderful weekly journalist who contributes everything and anything there is to know about tech. And you and I are basically afraid to ask. So I'm Lisa Wexler. I'm subbing in for David Cooper today. Welcome back, Carmi. Hello.
3: Good to be with you, Lisa. Thanks for having me.
2: So you were saying that Dr. Dre says he uses AI to produce songs. First of all, for the uninitiated, you know, who is Dr. Dre? I mean, he's not Frank Sinatra. Who is he?
3: Dr. Dre is probably one of the biggest rap artists of all time, and he was responsible for driving rap into the mainstream. Up until he came along, it really had been kind of in the corner of the music industry. Thanks to him, he really turned it into a Billboard powerhouse, and he is rightly seen as a legend in the industry.
2: Is that right? Do you like his music?
3: I'm not really a fan of rap. I don't really listen to it, but I do love the fact that it's the poetry of the street and that it is, okay. it's own urban language. So massive respect for it, even if I don't listen to it as much as others do.
2: That's a really nice way to think about it. I think that's a really magnanimous way to think about it. I hear most rap and it does something to my heart with this beep beep thing and I feel like I have to run away. But, you know, that's just me. But and I agree with you. Dr. Dre is a name kind of, you know, at the top of the genre. So when he says that he is going to use AI to produce songs, everyone's going to listen to that because they may copy him. What does he mean by that? And what does that mean for music?
3: So, you know, he was being interviewed by the New York Times. He was also speaking with Jimmy Iovine, who's a pretty notable music producer, kind of a legend in his own right as well. And they were talking about artificial intelligence's influence on the music industry. And, you know, he said that that he is, in fact, using it as part of his workflow. And the way he described it, he doesn't just sort of write a prompt and, you know, tell the app to create music for him. He takes something that he's already created on his own. So, you know, as he has been doing for decades, and then he runs it through an AI tool or a number of AI tools to, as he describes it, see what the AI will do with it. And he doesn't see a problem with that. And of course, there's this raging debate in the industry, particularly the music industry, over, you know, how, you know, does this compromise the artistic process? Is AI music truly considered music? And from his perspective, as long as he's involved and engaged in the creation, the process of creating it, in other words, not handing it completely over to the machine, he feels it's fine. And he says there are a lot of other people in the industry who are also, they've kind of added AI tools to their toolkit, but they're not saying it. And he was kind of sort of sharing names of some artists who he believes are using it, but he will let them speak for themselves.
2: Did he name, he didn't name names, or he did name names?
3: He did name names. So like one of them was Timbaland, who like also is a huge producer and composer. And of course, Timbaland hasn't said anything, but you know, it casts a shadow because and I think the industry needs to come to grips with it in much the same way that a few decades ago when synthesizers and electronic music became a thing.
2: I was going to say, that's right.
3: Mm-hmm. How many musicians said, you know, that's not music. And of course, here we are. And these are staple, you know, devices and technologies in the music industry.
2: They are. And remember when Milli Vanilli got caught lip syncing and you know, and people felt, well, then you're not a performer. You're lip syncing. And I remember when Liza Minnelli was lip syncing when she was only dancing on the stage, but she felt like she couldn't sing and dance. And people were like, well, what am I paying for? I need you to sing and dance at the same time. So there's been this idea. That's why when I'm listening to this AI thing, I'm thinking, and recently there was a top 40 hit, at least in the States, that was an AI. So I'm thinking the marketplace is going to determine what they like to listen to.
3: Exactly. And I think I would caution our listeners to really kind of recognize that AI isn't a black and white thing. It is a shades of gray. So there's an entire spectrum of experience when it comes to using AI in the creative process. And that applies to music. It applies to movies. It applies to television shows and writing and all that. And so, you know, I think the sort of the key here is we have to ask ourselves the question, Are we still part of the creative process, or have we handed that over to the machine?
2: So I have a story. You want to hear a story?
3: I would love to.
2: I was at a very exclusive dinner party 2.5 years ago in New York City. And it was so exclusive that I can't tell you who was at the dinner party.
3: Okay, it'll be our secret. Okay.
2: But there was an A-lister, and I mean A as in Apple, A-A-A-lister.
3: We'd all know him, yeah.
2: No, really. No, I don't mean Apple. I Coldplay the door. No, I just realized that.
3: Or Apple, the computer company,
2: not that
3: right?
2: person. Not that person. Okay. But, yeah, but like a real A-lister who walked in, and he happened to be with his wife. So I'm just saying, as a man, that's all you'll know. And it was a long table, and I was invited as an acquaintance of the host, but I have a big mouth. So we were talking, surprise, surprise. So we were talking in general, and the subject of AI came out. Now, this is 2.5 years ago, so that's already like 20 years in real history for AI. If you can imagine, ChatGPT had just broken. And I started out with a story that as a radio host, I produce commercials. And I had given some copy that I had written to be produced. And when it came back, the client said it sounded like AI and they didn't want it to run. And I said, there's no way it's AI. And I was wrong because the radio station was already subbing out the voice to AI voicing. And the client noticed it and said, we don't want to do it. And it had to be replaced by human voice. I started out with that story, and I said to the A-lister, who was a musician, out loud, do you think you would ever use AI to try and write a song? Well, you could hear a pin drop. There were 20 people at this huge, like, dinner table. And you could hear a pin drop. And his wife was so angry with me. She, in the classic expression, took umbrage at my audacious suggestion that her A-list, and I mean A-list, musician husband would even consider using AI. She answered for him. He was thinking about it. She answered for him. How could you ask such a thing? He's a creative genius. What are you talking about? He would never use AI. And of course, I'm thinking, do I want to bury myself under the floor right now as all the people in the room were staring at this complete newcomer who knows nobody and knows nothing? But there was nowhere to go. I was squished in. I couldn't really get under the floor. And he said, and then I said this. I said, Carmi, I said, well, I didn't mean create the whole thing. I was thinking kind of like as a first draft. This is literally what I said.
3: Yeah.
2: Like, you know, like as a first draft.
3: Kind of in the middle. Yeah.
2: You know. And he didn't really answer the question. He more answered no than yes. He said at that point he hadn't used it and he wasn't sure he ever would use it. And he had his creative muses. But let me tell you, major faux pas at a dinner party. Lisa Wexler, thank you very much.
3: I still think it's an important question to ask. And I think the vast majority of all creative industries, people are using it quietly in the background, just as a contributing part of the overall creative process. They're still running the show, but just like synthesizers and just like, you know, drum machines and sequencers and, you know, editors and all that, it's kind of in their pocket. And it's their option as the creative genius to pull it out of that pocket and use it when they see fit. AI in that regard is no different. As long as it's the human driving the bus, I don't think most people would have a problem with it. It's when we allow AI to do it for us with no human, that's when we've got a problem.
2: What is, thank you for that, Carmi Levy, what is reverse lookup? And what does it mean that a reverse lookup service exposed millions of photos of people's faces? What is that?
3: So reverse lookup services are, you go online and you look for a human. You know, I remember I went to high school with that person. I wonder what became of them. So sure, you could Google them, but you could also use reverse lookup services to find things like addresses and photos and contact information, email addresses, things like that. And they're incredibly popular. Clarity Check is one of the biggest ones. And as you can imagine, they scour the internet and they scrape a whole bunch of information on individuals, and then they're available for searches. Well, unfortunately, Clarity Check didn't really manage the security side of their business all that well, and they exposed the photos and other personal information of millions of their users before it was discovered, and they were able to close that. So huge security breach.
2: Carmi Levy, thank you for that. So more security breaches, data breaches, a hazard of today's tech world.
3: Exactly. Share less, people. That's the only way we're going to stay safe.
2: Carmi Levy, thank you so much. We look forward to having you back on The Last Show when David Cooper is back. Or maybe it'll be me, because I'll be here for a couple of weeks while he's at Burning Man. What a pleasure. Carmi Levy, right here on The Last Show.
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2: Joining us now is Lisa Ziderman, who talks about something that I bet you're going to be very interested in, who isn't, and it's the subject of divorce and money. What could be more interesting than divorce and money? Lisa Ziderman's been doing it for many years. She's a managing partner at her own firm, Miller Zeiderman, in New York. She's been recognized for her excellence in the legal field by many different organizations, and she has particular in-depth experience with cases that involve people that are narcissistic, that have borderline personality disorder. Maybe that describes your ex. Hello and welcome to the show. Hi, Lisa.
0: Hi, Lisa. Nice. So nice to be here. Thrilled to have this discussion with you.
2: Well, I'm a lawyer too, and I have to tell you, Lisa, I had 2 years of my lengthy practice in which my law partner needed to, for personal reasons, not handle the matrimonial cases in the office. I traditionally did real estate and T&E, trust and estates. She used to do personal injury and matrimonial. And then she said, I can't do this right now. She had personal problems. Lisa, you have to take it over. So we had a couple of cases that went to trial, and it ate my kishkasau, as we say. And I decided, Lisa, that I could never. And in fact, that's why I went on the radio 20 years ago.
0: Good for you.
2: That's exactly, well, because I had to find a happy place after being part of people's worst times of their life. So let me ask you, Lisa, before we get into the nuts and bolts of finances, why do you do it and how do you have the strength to do it?
0: So I find it exhilarating most of the time.
2: Really?
0: Yes. So I will tell you, I just left a deposition. I was in a deposition from 9 o'clock this morning till 5 o'clock this afternoon. I was nonstop, except for a small break to deal with some client issues. And it was an exhilarating deposition.
2: Why?
0: Because I learned so much about the things that would be helpful to my client, right? And at the end of the deposition, I said to the husband in that case, we could make this difficult or we could make this easy, right? And we've just had a few nice hours of you giving me information and you actually cooperating. And this could be so easy. And we could finish all of this once we get all the numbers in mediation with one of the retired judges from the matrimonial part in Manhattan, right?
2: Mm-hmm.
0: And this was our second day of deposition, so it wasn't our first. And we had started off on a very rocky road with, you know, answers that would just made no sense or were just, you know, evasive in every way, shape or form. But we finally got down to the numbers and to the information. And I think once you accumulate the information and you can put together your case, it is exhilarating because you're helping somebody actually get what they are supposed to get in the first instance.
2: Were the counsel and the husband, were they responsive and kind of like regular, or were they feeling defensive, put upon, and no, they weren't going to settle?
0: We're not at settlement yet, but I think from the very beginning, moving, transferring, evading, you know, we had large transfers of money from the very beginning of the case. As soon as we filed, as soon as we served, millions of dollars started to disappear from accounts. And so we had to go in for an emergency, what we call an emergency order to show cause, to get restraining orders. And we had to serve those. And then we had to try to work it out with counsel. And counsel was very cooperative, but their client wasn't. And so it started off on a very heightened alert, to say the least. And now we're starting to dig into the real information. And had we not had it, frankly, the heightened alert, we would have had a savings of so much in legal fees. But of course, somebody felt compelled to try to hide, transfer, keep assets from their spouse.
2: All right. So let's go back. Let's go back to go forward. First of all, let's define deposition. I never assume anybody knows anything about the legal process. A deposition is it's kind of like a rehearsal of trial, but not in front of a judge. Somebody has to swear that they will tell the truth. You have your counsel, you have opposing counsel, and you have to ask questions. People can object, but they're not really supposed to. You're supposed to answer the questions, even if they do object. And it is for purposes of what we call, Lisa, discovery.
0: Exactly.
2: Which literally means to discover information about the other side. What people a lot of times don't really understand the difference between civil and criminal proceedings. And the biggest difference is there's not supposed to be any Perry Mason moments in a civil trial. Am I right, Lisa?
0: 100%. We explain to people that the reason that we're doing these depositions is so that when we ask the question at a trial, if we get to that point, that we know the answer. Mm-hmm. We don't want to ask a question that we don't know the answer to.
2: That's
0: why we do it. And we do it because it really does lead most of the time to a settlement. As I said to this person today, if I don't have all the numbers, if I can't give them to my expert, okay, who is valuing a type of business, then I won't have the information to settle the case. And so it is, it does mean discovery, and it does mean a lot of documents, and it means depositions. And there's a reporter who sits in the room and takes down every sentence and every word that somebody is stating. And then you get transcripts afterwards.
2: A court reporter, someone typing it out, an old-fashioned shorthand typing.
0: Exactly.
2: So Lisa, so you've got a deposition, you're eliciting financial information. Let's backtrack. When you file for divorce, whoever it is that decides to file, one of the first things that happens, well, there are two things, and I want you to explain both of them. One of them is called automatic orders, which most people don't understand what that is or know to even expect it. So I'd love your definition of that. And then the other thing is this financial affidavit, or in New York, they call it a statement of net worth. Let's talk about what are automatic orders. When you file for divorce, what happens?
0: So when you file for divorce, when you're actually the person who's filing for divorce or your attorney is, you are immediately responsible to obey what are called automatic orders, which means that you cannot cancel life insurance policies. You cannot change the beneficiaries of the accounts, the policies, the home. You cannot just take liens and loans unless it is for specific things such as reasonable expenses that you have had on an ongoing basis, or for legal fees and expert fees. So there is a whole group of what are called these automatic orders. There's probably about five of them, but essentially they are to prevent you from transferring, encumbering, basically depleting the marital estate.
2: Hiding your money so you don't have to give it to the other person.
0: Exactly. Very expensive idea, by the way, because all that's going to happen is we're going to have the discovery. Somebody's going to find out. We're going to march into court with an order to show cause, a request for a restraining order, and then it gets so much more difficult and expensive.
2: And what is the statement of net worth? Is it something sworn? Does a lawyer fill it out? Do you fill it out? What is it?
0: So a statement of net worth is sworn. It's sworn under the penalty of perjury. And it is essentially a list of all of the expenses for a given time period. Usually I tell people, take the last full year of expenses, go through your credit cards, go through your bank statements, figure out what all your expenses are. They're all itemized so that we can see what the lifestyle is. It's there for basically for reasons of child support, for reasons of spousal support. And also it's a good way to figure out where money has gone over the years, right? Because this is your life. Then there is the asset and the liability section. You're supposed to list all of your assets, and you're supposed to list them as the date of filing for the divorce, and then what the assets are worth or valued at as of the time that you're filling out the statement of net worth, and the same thing for the liabilities. And then you're swearing to it. A attorney or someone is notarizing it for you. You're going to attach your last filed tax return.
2: You're based in New York. You're what we call admitted to the bar in New York, by the way, as am I for many years. And that means that we're licensed to practice in New York State under New York law. In the United States of America, there are 51 different jurisdictions. There are 50 states, and then there's a federal overlay. In Canada, I'm not an expert, and I really don't know. But these basics of filing a financial disclosure form at the outset of a divorce, they're pretty much universal no matter where you are. Isn't that right, Lisa?
0: As far as I know, that is the reason that people do it is for transparency so that they know what there is and what comprises the marital estate and what separate property might be also, what somebody's inheritances might have been or their premarital property. And so it gives you the entire marital estate so that you can figure out how you're going to divide it.
2: And this is very critical. So you need to know if you're filing for divorce. Number one, you can't transfer your money even if you want to. 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We're going to be right back with Lisa Zeidenberg. 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How do you prepare for a divorce when you're not even married yet?
16: 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That's 1-888-505-6644. The Last Show with David Cooper.
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2: Welcome back. I'm Lisa Wexler subbing in for David Cooper today and for the next couple of weeks while he's in Nevada in the desert at Burning Man. I'm not sure exactly what he's burning, but he's really having a very good time. Actually, we hope that he's going to come on the show in the next couple of weeks with me, and I'm looking forward to that. Joining us again, welcome back, Lisa Zeiderman, who's a divorce attorney based in New York. And she is immersed in the world of high, as you said, high net worth individuals, high stakes, lots of money, millions of dollars, right? So maybe not typical couples. Can I ask you, Lisa, what does it typically cost? Is there a number now to get divorced?
0: So I would say to you, if everybody cooperated and everybody did what they were supposed to do, a divorce could be done for $25,000. But I'm going to say this, Rarely does that happen. And so once you get into discovery and depositions and all of that, you're probably looking at well over $100,000. And if you're going to go to trial, you were looking at well over $1 million.
2: Did you just say $1 million?
0: I definitely did just say $1 million.
2: Okay, so that brings me to the segue of how do you avoid that? And do you avoid that if you have a prenuptial agreement?
0: Oh, I love that question. And you can avoid that if you have a prenuptial agreement. Look, you have to have a very clear prenuptial agreement because I will say this. I am in litigation right now in terms of a case, and that prenuptial agreement was not clear. And those people are spending a fortune. I didn't draft it, but it is an ambiguous agreement. And as a result, there is a lot of litigation with experts and testimony, and it has gone on for days and days. So you can end up in that situation if you do not have a clear and well-drafted prenuptial agreement. But please, folks, you should get a prenuptial agreement.
2: You believe in
0: them? Because it will save it 100%. Yeah. I think it should be a law, frankly.
2: Really?
0: I actually believe that everyone in the United States should have a prenuptial agreement. I don't know what Canada does, but I really do believe that it would save so much time and money, and for the taxpayers too, because these cases are so, so expensive. And keep in mind, you have a judge who's listening to this testimony for days and days and days. That means that they're not taking care of other people.
2: I know. I'm a probate judge. I listen to divorces of a different kind. Family law fighting over inheritances. I know exactly what you're talking about.
0: Exactly. So, yes, I do believe it. And we are drafting more and more prenuptial agreements than ever before. I would say in the last year and a half, prenup business has gone, it's skyrocketed.
2: Okay, let me ask you something. Everybody wants to know this. If I get married, but I inherit money, either whether I bring it to the marriage now or I inherit it during the marriage, do I get to keep it or do I have to give it over to my spouse if I'm no longer with my spouse?
0: No, you get to keep it.
2: Not in Connecticut.
0: Ah, interesting. Okay. In New York, it is your separate property as long as you keep it separate and apart. Mm. So if you, let's just say that you received an inheritance and now it's 10 years later, you had to keep that inheritance separate and apart during your marriage.
2: Oh.
0: Make sure that you did not commingle, that's the word, commingle it with marital property. If you can trace it back, if you can show that that was the money that you received from Aunt May or Uncle Sam, you can do that.
2: But if you spent the money on the down payment for your marital home, forget it.
0: No. It is still, if you can show that that money came from an inheritance and you made the down payment, for example, or you used it for capital improvements for the marital residence,
2: right.
0: It still can be a separate property credit. It comes off the top.
2: Really?
0: And you get it as a separate property credit. Absolutely.
2: So this is just an example for those who are listening of how the United States is what I call fucked. Okay, we are fucked. This is what we are as a country because Connecticut is right next to New York, right next to New York. And Connecticut is what we call a kitchen sink state. And that means that no matter what you have from no matter where you got it from, goes into the kitchen sink for the division of marital assets. That's it. It doesn't mean that a judge in a particular case won't feel sorry for you and maybe let you keep some ish, but there's no law that requires that to be the case.
0: Even more reason for a prenuptial agreement then.
2: That's right. So, okay. So let me ask you this. We're chatting with Lisa Zeiderman, who's a very well-informed matrimonial attorney. And we're talking about money and what happens. So I have a dear friend right now who married a wealthy guy. And after 3 years, they're getting a divorce. And there were some red flags from the beginning. And they negotiated heavily a prenup, which now the husband is simply ignoring. In other words, the prenup said you have to put X amount of money every month into your joint account where they live. Well, he moved out of that house and he's like, I don't want to do that. I'm ignoring this. And the frustration is that the wife has to spend a lot of money on lawyers to get him to even enforce the prenup, which is making her feel like the prenup isn't even worth the paper that it's written on. Now, Lisa Zeiderman, you must encounter that from time to time where people simply ignore their agreements and their contracts.
0: It happens all the time.
2: It happens all the time.
0: Happens all the time.
2: People are not honorable.
0: That's
2: correct.
0: So
2: what do you do with that?
0: You take it to court. You file for what's called contempt. You actually move to enforce the agreement, file for contempt, ask for incarceration, ask for legal fees.
2: Incarceration.
0: Yes. In New York, if you are not following the contractual obligation, which hopefully is also a court order. So if you, for example, enter into an agreement during a divorce and it becomes a court order by the fact that it's incorporated but not merged into a judgment of divorce that makes it a court order, then you go in and you ask for contempt, clear and unequivocal order that someone disobeyed. You can ask for their incarceration.
2: Have you ever put anyone in jail yourself, Lisa?
0: I have. I actually have. One of my very first cases when I was practicing was in Manhattan, and I went down to the courthouse, and the gentleman who was actually ended up being incarcerated promised the judge that he was going to pay the money that he owed. There had been what's called a pendente lite order, which is an interim support order. He was not paying it. And then he promised to pay it, and he signed another agreement to pay it. Court ordered it, didn't pay it again, came into court, said, I'm really having trouble, judge. I'm going to lose my house in the Hamptons. My business is going really bad. And I'll never forget the judge, who was also had been a criminal judge, said, wow, that's a really bad streak of luck. You are going to have worse now because you're going to either Rikers or the Tombs. And the court security actually started to surround. There wasn't even a hearing. Because he had just agreed to it just weeks ago and then defaulted. And so you could see actually the court officers moving closer. I stepped away and he was taken away in cuffs, and he spent the weekend there. And then, of course, right, it was
2: Friday.
0: He found the money. He found the money. What a surprise.
2: Oh, my goodness. It takes that sometimes, huh?
0: Yes. It's unfortunate.
2: There is another concept. We started talking a little bit about mental health and narcissism and different kind of patterns. Where do psychological evaluations come in these high-stakes divorce trials?
0: Custody cases. There are psychological evaluations that we often do in custody cases. And so if somebody is asserting that someone else has a mental health issue, or that they can't parent because of these mental health issues, or that there has been neglect or abuse, very often the court will appoint what is called a forensic evaluator, which is either a psychologist or a psychiatrist or a social worker, to do an evaluation of both of the parents and the children.
2: That is a very high stakes opinion for these people's lives.
0: It is. And I have to say, sometimes they're not right. So you asked me before, how much is divorce litigation cost? Well, now you have the forensic, and now you're probably going to get your own expert to one of the parties who doesn't like the forensic will be getting their own expert to basically debunk the forensic report. And now you're going to be preparing outlines and testimony and all of these things as it goes to trial. And it's a very fact intensive type of case.
2: Lisa Zeidenberg, a pleasure to get to know you. I hope I never have to use you personally. But it's good to know you anyway in my Rolodex in case I need to refer a matter. This has been a lot of fun. I hope you'll come back on the show. 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I'm subbing in for David Cooper. I hope you're having a great time. When we come back, we've got veterinarians and all kind of fun people and experts and lots of wonderful experts telling us and informing us about lots of wonderful things.
28: 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This is The Last Show with David Cooper.
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4: From the National Newsroom of the Canadian Press, I'm John Kennedy. Union and industry leaders argue that Canada should use leverage that it has in trade talks with the U.S. Automotive Parts Manufacturers Association President Flavio Volpe says the auto industry should grind it out as long as it needs to for a deal that makes manufacturing in Canada sustainable. Unifor National President Lana Payne says Canada can create good leverage with its retaliatory tariffs, which take effect on September 8th. Canada will be sending $5 million in humanitarian aid to Nepal after deadly flash flooding. Foreign Affairs Minister Anita Anand says Nepal faces a devastating humanitarian emergency with catastrophic damage.
5: Families and homes are destroyed. Mudslides have wiped away villages and infrastructure, including bridges. Communities have been cut off from essential services, including telecommunications.
4: She says Global Affairs is aware of 866 Canadians who were in Nepal and another 10,000 in China. Surveillance video released by police of an arson at Toronto MP's home shows a lone person dousing vehicles before setting them on fire and fleeing.
6: Liberal MP Salma Zahid says two vehicles were set on fire outside her Scarborough home early Thursday. Police have released surveillance video showing a masked and hooded suspect pouring gas over vehicles in the driveway before setting one on fire. The suspect then recoils as flames spread to the gas can, then uses the burning can to ignite a second vehicle before running away. Zahid says both vehicles were destroyed, but no one was hurt and her home was not damaged. Prime Minister Mark Carney has condemned the incident as a, quote, cowardly act of violence and intimidation. Police are asking the public for help identifying the suspect. David Augustine, The Canadian Press, Toronto.
4: The government is banning people from Ebola-affected countries from entering Canada for another 30 days. It means that decisions on immigration and visa applications from residents of the Democratic Republic of Congo, Uganda, and South Sudan will remain on hold until September 28th. Canadian Carolyn Nicole says she's frustrated and disappointed.
7: It just couldn't be more clear that Ugandans are not wanted right now, and there's nothing I can do to stop it.
4: Nicole was living in Uganda when Canada initially announced it would close the border to her husband and 67,000 others with visa applications. Canadian astronaut Jeremy Hansen has become the first non-NASA astronaut to receive an American Congressional Space Medal of Honor. The medals were awarded to the Artemis II crew and its members at a ceremony in NASA's Johnson Space Center in Houston. And Tennessee's governor wants to rename Nashville's airport after the late Dolly Parton. It echoes the wishes of more than 150,000 Parton fans who have signed an online petition. The country music icon died Tuesday of cancer at the age of 80. This is the Canadian Press. In sports, defenseman Cole Macaire has signed the richest contract in NHL history. The Colorado Avalanche inked the 27-year-old Calgary native to an 8-year extension worth $163.2 million U.S., giving him an average annual salary of $20.4 million. The Avs selected McCarr fourth overall in 2017. He's already won a Stanley Cup and twice been named the league's top defenseman. The Toronto Blue Jays look to rebound tonight as Toronto hosts the Seattle Mariners in the opening of a three-game set. The Jays took an ugly 13-2 loss to the Kansas City Royals last night. The result put Toronto 3.5 games

0: games back of Cleveland's Guardians, who hold the American League's third wildcard spot. The Toronto Tempo are in Las Vegas tonight for a rematch with the Aces. The shorthanded Tempo fell 88-78 to the reigning WNBA champs in Vancouver last Sunday. From the Canadian Press, I'm John Kennedy.
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2: The Lindsay Clancy case, have you heard about it? It's not a case you want to look at directly. It's a case you actually would rather avoid looking at, but it, like an oncoming train, sometimes you're compelled to look at something even when you know there's a disaster coming. Lindsay Clancy, in case you don't know, was a nurse by profession. She got married and she had three beautiful children, all of them healthy, beautiful kids, all of them under the age of five. Boom, boom, boom, boom, little kids. And she had these beautiful children and she developed, by all accounts, very, very severe postpartum depression. And she killed them all. She strangled her own children. The most kind of horrific act that you could think of ever, and unimaginable on any scale, but completely unimaginable for a mother to do to her own children. The kind of aberrant thing that you and I say, does this really happen to human beings? And the answer is, it's very rare, but sometimes it does. Lindsay Clancy's husband is actually testifying in her support. She was charged by the state of Massachusetts, and the trial is still going on. I think we're on day 18 now, and it's about to close soon. But both her mother and her husband testified in support of Lindsay Clancy, who, after she strangled her children, decided that she wanted to kill herself by slitting her wrists and trying to slash her throat and jumping out of a second-story window, where she did not succeed in killing herself, but she did succeed in making herself permanently paralyzed. I have a very particular perspective on this matter because I'm a probate judge in Connecticut, and what probate judges do is we routinely decide the outcome of psychiatric matters, and it just so happens in my district we have a psychiatric hospital, inpatient only. So one of only a handful of hospitals in all of Connecticut that is only inpatient psych. And it's a big hospital. And I am there sometimes 3-4 days a week, never less than twice. And I've been a judge 13 years and I've presided over thousands of hearings, not hundreds, thousands of hearings of people that have incurable schizophrenia, paranoid schizophrenia, severe depression, bipolar disorder with all kinds of psychotic features. And I want to be clear. I want to use the word not colloquially. The word psychotic has a meaning, and the meaning of psychosis is a break with reality. So, for example, years ago, there was a young man who had been a star football player in high school. And at the age of 19 years old, he was working on a boat in the East River in January. He was helping out on a boat. It was a tugboat, believe it or not, in the East River. He was 19 years old. He had what they call a psychotic break. And he thought that the people in the kitchen were trying to eat him. And in order to escape from them, he jumped into the East River in frozen water, where he was rescued immediately from hypothermia and ended up in a hospital in my jurisdiction where I proceeded to commit him. Which is to say, I proceeded to force him to stay inpatient in a psychiatric hospital despite the fact that he wanted to leave and didn't think there was anything wrong with him. While his parents wept the tears of the inconsolable at my table. And I say table because these hearings are held in the hospital on the ward. And that was a long time ago, but I remember the case clearly. And just last Friday, I presided over a matter of a woman who has an 8-month-old child who believes that she's pregnant, she's not, who believes that her husband is trying to stab her with poison, and he's not, and who believes that there's absolutely nothing wrong with her, and she's completely psychotic. She has no conception of what is real and what is true. And in her thinking about what is or isn't real or true, she hears voices. And very often voices compel people to do things that if they were rational, they would never do. Very often those voices are voices compelling them to hurt other people so that they can defend themselves. In Lindsay Clancy's case, it is believed that she heard voices that told her that she needed her children to be with God, and that that is why she killed them, so they could get to God, and that she would then follow them. And whether they needed to get to God because they needed to escape some terrible evil fate down here, I don't know. But if you believe the testimony, and there has been much testimony, she was in a psychotic state of severe postpartum depression. The prosecutor argues with that and says that you can't have such severe postpartum depression 8 months after a child has already been born. I think her littlest was around 8 months old. But I have seen severe postpartum depression 8 months out. I don't agree with the prosecution. What I have seen from this trial so far, and keeping in mind that as a sitting judge, I am not going to opine on the outcome of the trial itself. I'm not permitted to, nor would I. And I have great respect for what will happen in that room, in that jury room, because I'm not there 24/7 and I'm not listening to all the testimony. But here's what I have found out to be true. And this is, to me, the wider lesson of the Lindsay Clancy trial that you and I must pay attention to. Remember Death of a Salesman, attention must be paid, Arthur Miller? We have to pay attention to this. We have to pay attention to the fact that this woman sought help for a year. She sought help from every single possible psychiatric and psychological provider that there was. She was prescribed 30 different psychiatric medicines and taking them all. 30 prescriptions. I looked at the nature of the prescriptions. They weren't the big ticket, you know, Haldols, but they were a bunch of other ones. They were sleeping meds, non-sleeping meds. They were meds that interfere with your hormonal rhythm, your mood state. They're intended to interfere with your mood state. But she was taking 30 of them. She checked herself into McLean. McLean is widely considered in the United States the finest, not one of the finest psychiatric hospital, at least on the Eastern Seaboard in Massachusetts and Boston. And they let her go. She didn't want to leave. They said, you're done. You're okay. You'll be okay. And a short time later, she obviously wasn't okay. She called the suicide hotline more than once. She told her mother, she told her husband, something bad is happening to me. Something bad is happening to me. Something bad is happening to my mind. She cried out for help to every single person or entity who you could possibly cry out to. And in the end, nobody helped her. And that, to me, is the clarion call. I don't know what this jury will do. I don't know if they'll have mercy over her. I don't know if they'll say you need to spend the rest of your days paralyzed in a jail or paralyzed in a psychiatric hospital. Her own defense counsel only wants to see her in a hospital. He wants her not guilty by reason of insanity, but he doesn't deny that she did this heinous, heinous, horrible crime. Horrible, horrible crime. But he says that in a civilized society, we have to not punish the person who is psychiatrically ill the same way that we punish people who are truly criminal. And he distinguishes her from somebody who is truly criminal. He says this is a woman who is a loving mother until this happened to her. She spent her life as a nurse. She had no criminal record. This is not who she is. This is what happened to her as a result of a disease. The tragedy of the case is the case. And if we don't pay attention to this case and do better for other people, then it's a manifold tragedy even more. Then we've taken one tragedy and we've left it alone instead of what we need to do, which is learn from this and do better for the next time. I'm Lisa Wexler, and you're listening to The Last Show with David Cooper, but I'm Lisa Wexler. I'm subbing in for David. We'll be right back.
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2: And we're thinking today about all this recent news about the latest in the tariff wars with President Trump getting upset because Mark Carney, the Prime Minister of Canada, decided that he would walk out on negotiations last Friday, prompting Donald Trump to say, 50%. And now Canada saying, 50%. And at the core of this is going to be you and me and how it's going to impact what we buy and how much it's going to cost. So we thought it would be a really good idea to talk to the mayor of Niagara Falls in Ontario, Niagara Falls being one of those extraordinary places that's literally divides America and Canada on either side and has been known, as far as I know, for a great relationship between the two forever and ever. So joining us now is Mayor Jim Diodati, who's been the mayor since 2010. Hello and welcome, Mayor. Hi.
20: Lisa, thank you so much for having me.
2: Well, it is a pleasure. I don't want to put words into your mouth, but how do you feel about all of this acrimony and tension between the United States and Canada over this, over trade wars and tariffs?
20: Four words is here we go again. You know, we went through this last year and I thought we were over this and we're moving forward like adults. And it's very frustrating. I think Carney nailed it when he said, you know, that they're signing their deals in pencil. And I don't know if this is the president's idea of negotiation or if he's playing mental games, or I'm not really sure what it is, but it's very frustrating, disingenuous. And I think he's a very mercurial individual, hard to predict, never know what he's going to do. But I do believe there's a deal on the table, Lisa, because the fact that he's leaving things till January and the fact that I think it's in his best interest and he knows that. I think he's looking for a deal. I know the midterms are weighing heavily on him right now and everybody's paying very close attention. I think the last thing he needs is another war, certainly a trade war with your closest ally and friends. I think it's the wrong way to go. And the feedback I've received from a lot of Americans, they're frustrated with this just as well.
2: Now you're on the prettier side of the falls, correct?
20: Well, we like to think it's pretty. I mean, we certainly have the advantage of the better view. And I think that leads to more tourists, which means to more money to develop our side. So we've got a couple of advantages. They've got it. We've got the view of it.
2: Right. So, and in terms of commerce, Mayor Diodati, give me an idea of dollars. How much commerce does go between the borders in your neck of the woods?
20: Well, we've got four border crossings here that go into the U.S. We get approximately 10 million cars and 2 million trucks every year. And, you know, people, they know us for tourism because we're so famous for Canada's number one leisure destination with 14 million visitors from 195 countries around the world.
2: Is that right? Really?
20: People don't realize how big of a draw for a city of about 100,000 to bring in 14 million tourists. Not too many cities anywhere in the world that have that kind of a dichotomy. And people, a lot of people don't realize too, our manufacturing business is huge here. We've got 20,000 people in Niagara region that work in manufacturing, and 80 to 85% of everything we create gets exported to the U.S.
2: There's
20: concerns from tourism. There's also concerns from manufacturing.
2: Well, we're your biggest trading partner by far, and you are our second biggest trading partner, when I say our, Canada, U.S., in the world, second only to Mexico. And everybody else is dwarfed. Everybody else goes way, way down. So it's important that we do business together. Why should, Mayor Diodati, why should it be more expensive? Is there any good reason from where you sit that it should be more expensive to do business with each other?
20: Absolutely not. It's a very bad idea. Everybody loses when you have wars, including trade wars. And short term, you try to grab a little bit of tariff money, but long term, the CPI, the cost of living, goes through the roof, costs more to buy bananas, to buy gas, to buy cars, to buy houses, to buy everything. In Canada, we've got so many raw resources that are helping America build to be great. And the fact that you'd be penalizing your own people to try to raise some tariff money, it's counterintuitive. It's not a good business practice. In fact, the world's been going toward free trade. Now we're going in the opposite direction. And I think it's obvious when you look at the economy, what's happening, it's not good for business.
2: You know, I was talking to a woman today. I have another radio show in Connecticut. I'm subbing in for David Cooper. As you can hear, I'm not David Cooper, but David is at Burning Man having an amazing time. He sent me a picture, by the way, of him in a car in a desert going nowhere. But he's apparently having a fantastic time. Anyway, but today I was talking with a guest on my other show who founded a local newspaper in print. And she wanted it to be in print because she believes there's a value for a reader, I happen to agree with her, in reading print versus reading online. And they did all these surveys, even young people like to read print. Anyway, you know what the conversation ended up being about, Mayor? We're chatting with Mayor Jim Diodati of Niagara Falls in Ontario. The conversation ended up being about the cost of paper and how she was so worried that she wasn't going to be able to make it because now it costs more to print a newspaper because that paper comes from Canada.
20: You know, and it's so sad because we have abundant supplies. It's a renewable resource, and we've got everything America needs, from precious metals. We're the fourth largest reserves of crude oil. We've got metals. We've got everything that you need. And you think it should be free flowing back and forth. And we sell it to you wholesale. And then a lot of the time you sell it back to us retail. I mean, you win on both ends. To me, it makes absolutely no sense, Lisa. And it's funny, speaking of newspapers, I feel the same way. Even though I do everything digitally, I still get the newspaper every day. Touching the pages. I like writing on the paper. I love books. Maybe I'm old school, but I find that tactile way is a better way of absorbing information. I don't know. It's my preference for sure.
2: So, Mayor, the only time I ever went to Niagara Falls, my husband worked in upstate New York for a while in Buffalo. So I went with him once to see it. I don't want to insult anyone, but I do want to say it wasn't all that impressive. And everybody tells me that I needed to cross the border and go to Canada to get the full impact of what Niagara Falls actually looks like. Don't be mad at me.
20: I am absolutely not mad at you. And it's funny because we have a big New Year's Eve show every year, a big free concert right in front of the falls. And we bring in big talent. It's a national broadcast. We've tapped in with Dick Clark's show in the past. And we had the one year we had Keith Urban playing here. And he brought Nicole Kidman, his wife at the time. And then she was on, I don't know if it was Fallon or Kimmel, the next day or a couple of days later. And they asked, what side were you on? And she went on and on to say how much she loved the Canadian side. It's a very different experience. I know we're right beside each other, but we are another country. We do things a little differently. And it's a nice way to travel internationally without going very far. And I'll tell you, we've got the better view of those beautiful cataracts. And I love my friends, Mary Steino in Niagara Falls, New York. Got a lot of family all throughout the U.S. I love Niagara Falls, New York. They've gone through some tough times, you know, when manufacturing left their community and they shrunk to half the size of what they were once were in the 50s. But I got to tell you, you got to come to the Canadian side. Your dollar goes farther. The view is incredible. There's so much to do. In fact, Lisa, we offer a buffet of fun and excitement. There's something here for everybody, including the best wineries, some of the best 200 wineries, so much great things. Come and see us and visit.
2: I would love to do that. And you've been the mayor since 2010. You must love the job.
20: I love it. I would do it for free. And I'm an entrepreneur before I got into this job. I love it. And it's fun because people from all over the world come to visit. I get to meet some very cool people. And Canadians love Americans. Americans love Canadians. That goes way beyond any president, way beyond. And I'm going to tell you, we are joined at the hip. We always will be. We'll always have your back. And we know, despite what we hear and the rhetoric that's out there, you'll always have our back. And we know that deep in, we know that's the truth.
2: That is the truth. That is. So we'll have to just look past and go past the politicians and hold fast to that. Thank you very much, Mayor Diodati. A pleasure to meet you. Thank you so much for being on The Last Show with David Cooper. I'm Lisa Wexler.
20: Thank you.
0: 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The Last Show with David Cooper.
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2: Hello and welcome. I'm Lisa Wexler and I'm subbing in for David Cooper, who is your regular host, but I'm not him because he is at Burning Man. He is taking his yearly fabulous vacation in August in Nevada. And we are with, however, one of his favorite guests, Dr. Cliff Redford, who appears regularly on The Last Show. He is a host of the podcast Vet Life, and he's a veterinarian. And he's not just for cats and dogs, but I understand, Dr. Redford, you're for owls and porcupines and all kinds of different living creatures around the earth. Hello and welcome. Nice to meet you. Hello.
29: Nice to meet you, Lisa. Yeah, I will do every single animal except for humans. I find humans gross.
2: I know what you mean. I mean, you know, it is the classic joke, but it's always worth retelling about the fact that if you had stuck your best friend, your spouse, your lover, your parent, your child in a trunk in the back of the car, versus your dog would still be happy to see you when you open the trunk. And the people definitely would not.
29: Dogs are truly people's best friends, I think. They're amazing. I love them.
2: You know, you sent me an article. I want to get right into it because it's hilarious. About studies that have been done recently about whether or not, because anecdotally, I think we assume, we think that our pets are wonderful companions for us when we're sad.
4: Mm.
2: So somebody did a study and they compared pet owners and not pet owners and dog owners versus cat owners. And they, I don't know if this is surprising or unsurprising to you, Dr. Redford, but they said cats not so much, dogs a little better, but not as much as you might even think.
29: Yeah, and David's a cat person. He's got little tomato can, the cat. And I can't say if I'm a cat person or a dog person because I'm a vet and I've got cat and dog patients. But I have three dogs.
2: You don't
29: want to
2: show favoritism?
29: Cat.
2: In other words, you don't want to show.
29: But I have three dogs.
2: Okay.
29: And no cats.
2: Okay.
29: So what about you, Lisa? Are you a cat person or a dog person?
2: I've had both. I grew up with cats because my mother couldn't handle having a dog. We had one for 2 weeks. She couldn't handle it. Taffy, he was a Samoyed. I'm still in love with the breed. But we ended up giving it. It was, can you imagine this, doctor? It was a stray Samoyed. Did you ever hear
29: wow.
2: something?
29: No.
2: Never heard of such a thing. The Samoyed didn't have any tags, anything. They're going back a very long time ago. So we took this beautiful dog in. And the dog kept racing around our tiny house, just kept racing around it. My mother was like having fits. So we gave the dog back to a local vet
29: that we knew
2: would not hurt the dog, you know, that would give the dog a good home. And then we got cats. So I grew up with cats and I loved my cats, but I always wanted a dog.
29: Oh.
2: And so when I became a mommy myself and I married a husband who grew up with dogs and doesn't trust cats, we got our first Bichon, which was the right size and breed for us. I did a lot of research. I didn't want to make a mistake and have, you know, and have the wrong dog so it wouldn't be right. And we've been in love with Bichons ever since. I adore dogs. I adore, as you probably, all living creatures, but especially dogs.
29: Especially dogs. And the thing is, and this is what this study sort of showed, it's a Dutch study that was posted, published in the journal Frontiers in Psychology. And they wanted to see, as you asked, about whether or not we truly get long-term reductions in stress. We all know, and it's been proven over time and time again, if an animal just comes into a room, your heart rate drops, your blood pressure drops, your cortisol levels drop. That's great. But what happens over a long-term period? And so what they did was they created an app. Every good study these days needs an app. And they had about 25 dog owners and unfortunately only 15 cat owners. So some people are already saying the studies aren't very accurate because of that imbalance. And they would randomly message the study people 10 times a day. And they would basically say, what are you doing? Are you interacting with your pet right now? And that was the only question. Are you interacting with your pet? And then what are your, like, just sort of rate your emotional happiness. How happy are you? How low stressed are you? And they found that when you are actively at that moment interacting with your cat or dog, your average happiness score is higher. But they found for both dogs and cat owners that playing with those dogs and playing with those cats did not improve your mood over the long run. So if you're going to be a grumpy person regardless, Lisa, it doesn't matter if you have a cat or dog. But, and this is why I love dogs so much, they did say, or maybe more than cats, and for my Wellington clients, I love you guys. My cat clients, my cat patients are different. I love all of you guys. But other cats that go to other clinics. They did find that over the long run, dogs really had no benefit to your mood over a long period, but cats might have actually had a decreased benefit.
2: Is that right?
29: Yeah. They found that the cat owners seemed less happy over the long run. Now, here's the question. Is it the cat's fault or is it the person's fault? Because
2: that is really fascinating. Well, doesn't it depend if the cat scratched them?
29: Well, yeah. So they also talked about the problem is you're interacting with, but I guess that's the argument, right? Like you're interacting with your dog and most of the time they like the belly rubs. And if they don't, they're just going to walk away. Cats, if they like the belly rubs, great. But then eventually they hit this like touch threshold. Mm. The cat can even jump up on your lap and say, pet me, human. Do as I tell you to. You pet them and they're like, great. 3 seconds later, they hiss, swat at you and run away. Like, I'm done with you. You could have just left. You didn't have to be so mean.
2: The truth is cats are not really pets in the same way. In other words, I once, actually twice, I had the pleasure of interviewing, I forgot his name, oh, Bill, his very famous name, it's like Bayron. Bill, he was the guy that trained the original dog, Sandy, in the Annie musical on Broadway. Very famous, famous animal trainer. Always used strays, by the way. Always used shelter dogs and things like that. And he told me that cats were never trainable.
29: Yeah, I wouldn't say never, but it's much more rare. And the thing is, I just had this today, this orange cat named Toulouse. Toulouse came in and the owner, Tove, said, he's so friendly. He comes for a walk with us. They have a lot of land. He comes for a walk with us and he wants to play with us. He's like a dog. So they got these positive emotions, these positive interactions, and automatically this cat is like a dog. I'm sorry, that kind of seals it for me. And it is true. Cats were domesticated to get rid of vermin, and then they happen to become pets.
2: And they do a good job at that, by the way.
29: They do a very good job. They're amazing assassin hunters.
2: Yeah.
29: Dogs, there are some working dogs, but there are so many breeds of dogs that were bred to be pets.
2: To be pets. Or just to be like my dogs they were bred to be the king's dogs and the king of France's dogs. Mm. And they act that way.
29: Yes. Yes.
2: That's who they are. Like,
29: you know, we say that dogs have family members, cats have staff. Well, maybe Bichon Frisés also have staff.
2: There I do love my Bichon so much. Do you know the breed well? Do you get a lot of Bichons in your practice?
29: I grew up with a Bichon named Skipper. But we didn't really get them groomed the way the Bichons really are meant to be groomed, where they have the snowball, cotton ball heads.
2: Right.
29: Do you do that with your Bichons?
2: Yeah, because that's the way their hair grows. I had another Bichon who was much more like a poodle, and we could never groom her to look like that. But this is the way they are.
29: It's a beautiful afro. I love
2: it. Beautiful. Yeah. Beautiful afro. Beautiful. Yeah.
29: Fantastic. So I think cats are cool, but dogs are cooler.
2: Yeah. I agree with that. We're chatting with Dr. Cliff Redford, who's a veterinarian. He hosts the podcast Vet Life. This is the last show, but not really. I'm Lisa Wexler. I'm subbing for David Cooper. And we're going to be right back. I still want to talk to the doctor. Actually, doctor, I want to talk to you about a host of things, including whether animals can predict the weather, because apparently there's a study on that too. And generally speaking, I want to ask you about some of our more non-traditional pets.
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2: And we're back. 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Hi, Dr. Redford. Welcome.
29: Nice to see you again. I like how you put that. The animals share the world with us.
2: Don't they?
29: We don't share it with them. This is their planet. They're sharing it with us. So we need to be nice to them.
2: And it's such a big conversation. And I see that your world is not merely that of a veterinarian taking care of your animal patients, but that you travel the earth to try and save, conserve, protect a host of different animals that need you.
29: Yeah, about 10 years ago, the volunteer travel bug bit me when I did a 3-week volunteer stint in Jamaica and treated, obviously, cats and dogs, a lot of street dogs, but even a crocodile.
2: Really?
29: I did surgery on a crocodile named Jack. We later called him One-Eyed Jack because I had to remove his eye.
2: And then what? Did you put him back in the water?
29: No. So the nice thing about Jamaica is the Hope Zoo in Kingston is as much like a rehab and a sanctuary. So a lot of the animals they have there are animals from around the world, but especially the West Indies that cannot be released. And so Jack,
2: they cannot be released because they wouldn't survive in the wild. Is that what you mean?
29: Correct. Yeah. That was the main issue with Jack. And the funny thing is we went back, right after Hurricane Melissa hit, I went back to Jamaica, to volunteer, and I was at the zoo and there was a new zoo director named Joey. And I asked him, I was like, is there a one-eyed crocodile named Jack here? And he's like, well, there's a one-eyed crocodile, but her name is not Jack. And we started talking and we figured it out that Jack, it was actually a Jill. And she got
2: and
29: really.
2: You had known that before. Like, we have to stop here, Dr. Redford. How do you tell the gender of a crocodile?
29: I think you just look in its genes. I don't know. Ba-dum-bump.
2: Yeah,
29: there's something to do with the cloaca and the vent, which is like both where they pee.
2: I still don't understand that. What is the cloaca? What is that?
29: The cloaca is the orifice, the hole, the exit part of both urine and poop.
2: Oh,
29: so
2: okay.
29: their urethra and their colon are kind of, they exit in the same. So you got to go in there and see if you can find the genitals.
2: When you went to veterinary school, you couldn't possibly have learned how to operate on such a big variety of animals. What is it that you do as a veterinarian? Are you looking at encyclopedias to study different animals to learn how to treat them? Like, you know what I'm asking? Like, how do you do it?
29: Yeah. So University of Guelph, Ontario Vet College is where I graduated in 1998. One of the top schools, top five schools in the world, always gets beat out by Cornell, though, in New York. And so when we graduate, we're actually licensed to work on everything. Absolutely everything. Though most of our training is cats, dogs, and food animals. So cows, pigs, and then horses as well. So large
2: horses.
29: Animals. But okay. We take a lot of courses in comparative physiology and anatomy. And the thing is I'm a very good soft tissue surgeon. I've become a very good orthopedic surgeon as well. But if you can bake a cake, you can probably bake muffins. You just need the recipe, right? Like the techniques are the same. So if I can take the eye out of a dog, which I can do, and I literally said to them at the zoo, I've never done this on a crocodile. I've taken out the eye of dogs quite a few times, and it's not difficult. And they joked and they said, just pretend this is a dog with a dry skin condition. And the reality is they were right. Now, the anesthesia is a bit different, and certainly the handling of the animal is very different. This crocodile did a roll and dragged people on the sand, didn't like the drugs we were giving them. You know, everyone's a critic. But it worked out. Now, the other secret, though, is listen to the non-veterinarians. You know, like I ended up volunteering after that trip. I did a one day a week for 7 years. It was only supposed to be 6 months. I did 7 years of volunteer work one day a week at a wildlife place in just north of Toronto to get better at wild animals because I'd been rusty. I'd been out of school over 20 years. And I listened to the technicians and they helped me use my cat and dog skills to become a great wildlife veterinarian to the point where recently I pinned the broken wing bone, the humerus bone of a bald eagle, Lisa.
2: Did you?
29: Yeah, yeah. And we like to joke that she was American and she crossed over the Niagara River because she knows that our health care is cheaper and better. And but like any good American bald eagle, when I went to release her, she bit me.
2: Oh,
29: I saved her life and she bit me. Look, I got a little bit too close. So she was like, hey, buddy, you're getting too handsy for me.
2: The real question is, did she fly away?
29: She did. Oh. She did. She flew away. She said thank you. She soared over us a few times to check us out. And then off she went. And this was a couple of years ago in the wintertime. So we got to walk out onto the frozen Niagara River. So we get really, really good training. And then we sort of perfect, or I guess we never perfect it, but we get better and better and better with practice. And now with my travels, I've done surgery on microbats, big bats, snakes, turtles, a monkey in India.
2: Really?
29: Yeah. I did surgery on a monkey multiple times. So I really feel like a veterinarian now. After 28 years, I finally feel like a veterinarian because I get to do all these cool things.
2: Do you feel like with the eye for an eye thing that you can also operate on a human? Not that you have a license to, not that you would, but that you could. Would you?
29: Yeah, easily. Yeah, no problem.
2: Easily.
29: So do you remember the show Walking Dead with the zombies?
2: No, but I did see Lost.
29: So in Walking Dead, was there a veterinarian on Lost?
2: Not to mention Gilligan's Island.
29: Oh, If there's a veterinarian, they would have been golden. They would have said, we don't need to leave this island. Like literally, I could do any sort of major surgery, like trauma surgery, but I could also do an ovarial hysterectomy. I could do a bladder surgery. I could do an eye removal surgery.
2: Could you do dentistry too?
29: I was about to say I could do dental. None of it will be as good as the human counterpart, but like I have a friend of mine who is a urogynecological surgeon. So he does bladder and like vaginal floor surgeries, things like that. But that's all he does. And he's really good at it.
2: Wouldn't help you too much, Dr. Redford, on that desert
29: island. It wouldn't.
2: No way.
29: But what I'm saying is like he is a true master at that one set of skills and that's it. Whereas we are jack of all trades. So, and what you need on a deserted island is a jack of all trade.
2: Now, you said you have three dogs as pets.
29: Yes.
2: Are there animals that you, as a veterinarian, would or would not recommend to have as a pet? You know, and I don't mean bats and obvious things, but I mean, for example, birds. Are birds a good pet to have, or you have to be a kind of a rarefied person to have a bird?
29: That's what it is. You have to be. I'll treat birds that are wild birds. I don't want to treat birds that have owners because bird owners are crazy, Lisa. They are very, very high maintenance. So look, there are people that have little caiman, like little alligator things or snakes. I don't understand it. I'm not cuddling a snake, but they're committed and that's fine. I prefer blondes.
2: Okay.
29: I get it though. If you prefer brunettes, I get it. Like that's just the way life is.
2: You're fun. You're really a lot of fun, Dr. Cliff Redford, our veterinarian here on the last show with David Cooper. I am Lisa Wexler. Thank you so much, doctor. We'll probably talk again soon. Really fun. Much appreciated. Thank you.
29: Definitely. I'm here every week. How long are you here, Lisa?
2: A couple weeks more, about 3 weeks altogether, until David comes back from Burning Man. He really likes it there.
29: It could be a while then. It could be a while.
2: Thank you so much for listening. I'm Lisa Wexler. Thanks for keeping me company today. I'm subbing for David Cooper. He is having such a wonderful time at Burning Man, but he'll be back soon, and we'll be back behind the mic.
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1: From the national newsroom of the Canadian Press, I'm John Kennedy. A daughter of Anil and Samira Grover says she and her sister have not heard from their parents, who are among the 32 Canadians missing in severe flash flooding this week along the Nepal and China border. Soumya Grover says it's been difficult not to imagine the worst.
2: Even the video of the flash flood itself hitting the immigration center, it was really difficult to watch, especially since we had just learned about the flood, and it just takes your mind to the worst circumstances and the worst possible outcome you can think of. So that's basically how we've been doing. It's been really bad, but we're trying to hang in.
1: No Canadians are among the 121 foreign nationals who the Nepal Tourism Board said had been rescued. Some Canadian labor and industry leaders agree on not rushing back to the bargaining table with the U.S. Canadian Labor Congress President Bea Brusk says walking away from the table is sometimes the best thing that one can do in a negotiation. Automotive Parts Manufacturers Association President Flavio Volpe says it's a bad deal with the U.S., and that could cost even more than the current automotive tariffs. He says he's not worried about how long Canada may have to wait to get a deal that works for Canadian manufacturing. Manitoba's government has outlined over $100 million in tariff supports to help local businesses deal with the fallout of Canada's trade war with the United States. Jobs Minister Jamie Moses says the measures include low-interest loans, tax deferrals, and wage subsidies.
3: We continue to work by listening to manufacturers, exporters, agricultural producers, and Manitobans about the rising costs and the access to markets around the world and the uncertainty that the tariffs have caused.
1: Moses says the programs are meant to complement and fill in the gaps in the $7.5 billion of tariff supports announced by the federal government on Tuesday. The mayor of Summerland, British Columbia, says work is just beginning after a wildfire ravaged the region surrounding the Okanagan community earlier this month. Doug Holmes' comments come after the Bald Range wildfire was declared held by the BC Wildfire Service nearly a month after it was sparked. Holmes says this was among top concerns for the local watershed, where Summerland gets all of its drinking water, which was burned through by the wildfire.
4: When spring runoff, you're going to get all that burn debris coming into our water source. So all the ash and the algae that we know forms after a fire like that, there's all kinds of concerns that might not show up right away, but in the next few years.
1: The Bald Range blaze was among the biggest wildfires in BC this year, destroying or damaging 150 structures while forcing 20,000 people to flee their homes. This is the Canadian Press. In sports, Nathan Lucas, George Springer, and Kazuma Okamoto hit home runs. Dylan Cease pitched six innings of four-hit ball with eight strikeouts. And the Toronto Blue Jays opened a three-game weekend series against the visiting Seattle Mariners with an 8-1 win. Okamoto's home run was his 27th of the season, while Springer had four hits. Freddie Freeman hit an RBI.

0: BI single in the eighth inning, snapping a 1-1 tie and lifting the visiting Los Angeles Dodgers to a 2-1 win over the Detroit Tigers. All-star pitcher Tarek Skubal had returned to Detroit for the first time since the Tigers traded him to the two-time defending World Series champions. Ryan Gerard and Victor Hovland are tied for the lead going into the weekend at the season-ending Tour Championship. Gerard made an 80-foot birdie putt, and the other six were inside 6 feet in his round of 65. Hovland shot 66 to join him at 10 under 130. From the Canadian Press, I'm John Kennedy.
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2: This is London Live. My name is Mike Stubbs, and it's time to talk Coyotes. Now, this is something that will come up because people will have coyote sightings, or it will come up because municipalities get complaints and decide we've got to do something about this. But it's time to have a conversation about coyotes. What brings them around? How afraid do you have to be? And what can be done? If we're going to actually boil things away and look at, all right, what is best for the animal? What is best for the municipality? And to do this, we head to Peterborough, Ontario, because Dr. Dennis Murray's been thinking a lot about this. He's in the Department of Biology. Here is Dr. Murray, first off, on whether he's hearing about more coyotes, some coyotes, any coyotes moving into urban populations.
3: That's an interesting question. I'd say there's a combination of factors. First of all, it's not impossible that the population is a little bit higher than it used to be. We don't have data to confirm that, but I'm getting the sort of qualitative sense that there are a fair number of coyotes where I might not otherwise have seen them in the years gone by. Probably more importantly, though, I think what's happening is, you know, as we urbanize and suburbanize, if you will, we have a lot of green space that's close by, and we are spending a lot more time walking our dogs in the green space. And so I think that those two factors working in tandem, probably the second one being the most important, are the reason why we're running into coyotes more than in the past.
2: And people kind of get unnerved about running into coyotes, or that prospect of running into coyotes. If you run into one, are you in danger?
3: Not at all. No, there's been, I think, only one fatality due to coyotes in Canada in the last 150 years or something like that. And it was an exceptional situation. So no, as long as you make yourself seem large, if you have a small dog, you pick up the dog, you keep it in your arms, and then the coyote is no longer focused on the dog. It's focused on you and the dog, that seem one entity, if you will. Make yourself large, loud. You might be scared, but don't let the animal know you're scared. For sure, it's more scared of you than you are of it. So just make yourself loud and then gradually leave the area.
2: At the same time, cities, municipalities need to figure out what to do when it comes to coyotes in their area. When you're looking at it from that perspective, what are you seeing?
3: Well, my sense is that municipalities are playing it a little bit too cautious, in the sense that, you know, we want to coexist with wildlife. All of us enjoy seeing wildlife around. But on occasion, things get out of hand. If an animal, a coyote, becomes heavily habituated to humans, it starts feeding on, either intentionally feeding on handouts that people are feeding it with, or getting into garbage piles or into gardens, then it sort of loses its fear of humans. The barrier between the animal and humans is broken down. It starts approaching people, perhaps a little bit more aggressively. And under those circumstances, they can certainly, that can eventually lead to some somewhat serious problems. And I think at this point, municipalities aren't necessarily making those hard decisions when it seems like an animal has an irreversible behavior. So I should make the point that there are some behaviors that might seem aggressive, but they're transient behaviors. So for example, if an animal gets caught in a backyard and it's cornered into a fence by a dog or by a person, then it's going to be aggressive because it's looking out for its own safety. But it doesn't necessarily mean that that animal is going to be aggressive under normal circumstances. Likewise, if children are playing in the forest and they come across a den site, Well, sure, the coyote's going to be defensive of the den site, but it doesn't mean that that is an aggressive, problematic coyote. But when they break down that barrier between humans and wildlife, when they start becoming, when they start associating humans with food or small dogs as food, then that becomes a problem. And all of the literature suggests that those behaviors are pretty much irreversible, that once an animal is on that mindset, you're pretty much stuck with that behavior for the rest of that animal's life. So municipalities really advocate for hazing and trying to scare the animals off. But there's no strong evidence suggesting that in those advanced stages, you're going to be able to scare the animal off.
2: Dr. Dennis Murray joining us, Department of Biology at Trent University. You mentioned hazing, and this is something that municipalities obviously will talk about. If you were to describe hazing, what is that having people do?
3: Well, there are different types of hazing. So what we recommend to people, you know, if, for example, you run into a coyote and you want to scare it off, you know, you wave your hands, you scream at it, you show yourself to be quite large and intimidating. That's a form of hazing. There are other forms of hazing as well. So, for example, some people will carry garbage bags and they'll wave the garbage bags at the animals, or possibly take a tennis ball and throw it at the animal. There's a number of different levels of hazing, some being non-invasive, like waving the garbage bag and waving your arms, some being a little bit more assertive or invasive if, for example, you're throwing a tennis ball at a coyote. So,
2: okay, but all of it is to kind of say, get out of here. When municipalities are considering things, and you mentioned sometimes, you know, maybe they need to examine this a little bit more closely, what are the options that would exist for a municipality?
3: A municipality has relatively few options in Ontario. It's illegal to relocate wildlife. And even if you did relocate a coyote, there's a good chance that it would get killed by other coyotes, or it might cause the same problem in another neighborhood. So I don't think that that's really a viable alternative, even though people who are ethically concerned and morally concerned about the welfare of those animals suggest that that's a better outcome. You know, it's really a judgment call. From my perspective, is it really more humane to release a coyote into a wilderness area where it's going to get killed by other coyotes? Well, it might be out of sight and out of mind, but is it really more humane to the animal? Might we not be in a better position to take responsibility over that animal, recognize, look, it's living in an area where, you know, it doesn't belong because this is primarily a human habitated place. The animal's become habituated. It's broken its fear of humans. It may be that that animal simply does not belong under those circumstances. And so therefore, municipalities may have to make that difficult decision to euthanize those animals if it seems like they are showing that predatory behavior that would be irreversible by hazing or any other methods.
2: How difficult is it to find coyotes in the wild if a municipality were to try and determine how many there were or what behaviors they were exhibiting?
3: There are some people that know how to do it. It's not for the average Joe to do it because these animals are very wary. They're very intelligent. But there are certainly professionals who know how to find coyotes, who know how to find problem coyotes. That can be done. Look, I'm not trying to advocate for a cottage industry of people going out there and wantonly killing coyotes. That's absolutely not what we're looking for here. We're not looking for a massive cull. But in cases where these animals get out of control, you know, we need to intervene. It's just like if someone had a dog that kept attacking other dogs or kept attacking children, the owner would have to take responsibility. Otherwise, there would be a liability issue. Well, I suggest that municipalities are in the same position.
2: Dr. Murray, it's been a pleasure speaking with you today.
3: Thanks very much for your interest.
2: Coyotes and one of the ways to look at the situation with Dr. Dennis Murray from the Department of Biology at Trent University, where and that's a great analogy. If you have a dog that has been attacking people or is very aggressive, what ends up happening to that dog? The owner sometimes has to make a very difficult choice. A municipality faced with something like that would have to make a similar choice. And that's all he's saying. He's not saying go out and cull any coyotes that you see. He's saying let's monitor the situation, because as that interview was going on, I got videos of someone who says this little guy has been coming around for 2 years and you've got someone with a coyote basically just off of their porch or back deck. And there it is. And it's skittish. It's not aggressive in any way. And it's simply looking for food, coming around, looking for some kind of food source, because food can be awfully difficult to find, not just when we talk about how much it costs at the grocery store, but for some wildlife trying to go out and find food so that they can basically survive in that wild. And that brings them sometimes a little closer to where we are in urban areas. We are going to take a break. This is 980 CFPL.
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1: This is London Live. My name is Mike Stubbs. Fight to End is back this year. Our own Juan Jimenez is going to be taking part in Fight to End in 2026, and we'll be following Juan as he goes along. He's been talking about it on the morning show with Devin Peacock, but we wanted to take a second and talk to somebody who knows what it's like to go through the training that it takes to actually get into the ring. Nick Cake from Cake Criminal Defense went through it the last time and has been nice enough to join us now to talk not about the law, Nick, but about boxing.
2: Hey, Stubbs. Yeah, for sure. I'd love to talk about this event because it is one of the greatest things I've actually ever done in my life. It's a fantastic charitable event. It helps out so many different, very important charities in our community. And I get to experience firsthand the lasting effects of Fight to End. And I mean that seriously. I won my fight. So I retired at 1-0, but it wasn't before my opponent, Justin Ducroix, who's an awesome real estate agent here in town. It wasn't before he broke my nose in the second round. So that's a result that I live with every day. But I also get to live with the results of Jones Place and of Youth Opportunities Unlimited, which are heavily involved in the criminal justice system. So I see the results of the fight every day when I'm at work.
1: Isn't that incredible? So tell us a little bit about what you are seeing. How does that come into focus?
2: Well, Fight to End helps out not only Youth Opportunities Unlimited, but this year Fight to End is helping out 519 Pursuit. It's helping out the Canadian Mental Health Association. It's helping out the St. Leonard Society. And these are all agencies that are involved directly with people who are disadvantaged into the community and who are having housing issues. And ultimately, we all know that if you are unhoused, then you are on the street. And when you are on the street, there are so many other problems that present themselves. And there are so many evil things out on the street that many people fall victim to. And when you fall victim to those evil things, you're more than likely going to need a guy like me at some point in time. I have seen how Youth Opportunities Unlimited has directly helped clients that I work with take them out of the situation that they are in and ultimately out of the criminal justice system because they're no longer involved in criminality. I see the effects of the Fight to End on a daily basis, Mike. It's fantastic.
1: Nick Cake joining us from Cake Criminal Defense. Nick has retired. You use the word retired at 1-0, but that is an official boxing record. That is contained in the province of Ontario. You will always be 1-0 unless you decide to strap on the gloves again.
2: Yeah, well, I don't think I'm going to strap on the gloves again because I need my brain. Mike, I'm not pretty enough for OnlyFans, man. So I've got to continue on being a lawyer. So I think I'm going to keep retired. But, hey, I'm undefeated. And I do sometimes brag about being an undefeated boxing champion.
1: As you should. Well, let's talk about what it takes to get there because this event is one that does it first class from start to finish. And it's not like you say to members of the community, hey, the date will be, in this case, November 19th. Come on down. We'll give you some gloves on the night and we'll just put you in the ring in a blue corner or a red corner and you just see what happens. You go through training and you are somebody who can describe what that training is like because you've done it.
2: Oh, absolutely. It was the most intense training I've ever done before. I played OUA football on the offensive line at the University of Waterloo. I played all through high school at D Catholic Central. I know what it's like to lift weights. I run every day. I know what it's like to work out. But you don't know a darn thing about that until you step into Boomer's gym and you start doing your burpees. I was talking to Brett Lussier, who's the co-chair of Fight to End, and I was telling him about today on your show, and he was joking that my sweat stains are probably still on the floor in Big Guy Corner. I mean, it's intense. And yes, you know zero about boxing when you come in outside of the Rocky movies, and when you leave, you know enough about boxing. Certainly, I don't know everything about boxing, not even close, but I knew enough to hold my own, and they teach you. It's 2 times a week at a minimum for 2 hours, so That's 4 hours a week for 4 months. And you train hard and you train fast and you have to learn, because ultimately there's somebody across the ring that wants to punch you in the face. So you have to learn both how to defend yourself, but also how to punch them so that they can't punch you. It's crazy. I went in at 295. I was a big dude. I think I fought at 246.
1: That's amazing. Like, that's quick. For that much weight, that is quick.
2: And every drop of that was on the boomers floor or in the ring. That's burpees. That's sit-ups. That's running. It's cardio on the bike, skipping, all those things. And it's just throwing punches. Like, if you stand at a bag with your gloves on and throw punches for a minute, it doesn't seem like a lot, but it adds up and it gets pretty tough. The coaching staff that are all volunteers at Boomers, they do an incredible job, and they put you in a position to be the best you. And I thank them, because they have impacted my life going forward.
1: Yeah. Isn't that remarkable? So you've listed off, and we're talking with Nick Kick from Kick Criminal Defense about getting ready for Fight to End, because Nick has been through the training. You mentioned all of the things that you do to even work out now. Do you still do burpees? Did they stick with you? Or is that something that somebody tells you to do, and then when they don't tell you to do, you don't have to do those anymore?
2: No, you know what, Mike? I still do the burpees. I'll be honest with you and everyone listening. I don't do them as much as I should, but I still strap on the gloves and throw punches at the bag that I installed in my basement. You'll still see me running every day. You'll still see me hitting the weights in a manner that's designed to be quicker and harder when I throw my jab. I still train like a boxer, but I could probably do more burpees, but don't tell Coach Mark that.
1: Okay. But still, look at the lasting impact that something like this has. As you were leading up to this, was there ever a time you woke up at 3 a.m. and thought, what have I gotten myself into?
2: No, I woke up at 3 a.m. saying, I wonder if the gym's open.
1: Really?
2: Because it was incredible. And I ended up doing extra sessions, and I still somewhat stick with it, but no, it changed my life, Mike. And it was awesome, because I got to change my life and make an impact and hopefully change others. It was probably one of my greatest accomplishments that I've ever done in my 44 years.
1: Wow. I mean, that's right there. That is saying a ton. And at the same time, thank you for the honesty on what this is actually like. Now, you mentioned you eventually have to step into the ring, and somebody on the other side who is, you know, and all boxers, let's face it, they're nice people. They're people who are going to walk around not in the ring, but we're talking about people from the community, and you're looking across the ring. You've got to hit them. They've got to hit you. Can you take us to that mindset, Nick?
2: Well, absolutely. I mean, Justin and I, we became instant friends from the first moment that we walked into that gym 4 months before we squared off in the ring. But I don't care. If I love my mom, I would have punched my mom if she was standing across from me, because it's a boxing match and I don't lose. I don't like to lose. So the mindset is, you've trained, your opponent has trained, and it just comes down to be better. Be better than that person. Give it your all, because it's cliche. Sure, there is no tomorrow. Like, that night when I stepped into the ring, that was my night to be a boxer. And I went back to being a lawyer and, you know, a dad and a friend and a neighbor, whatever, the next day. But for that night, at that point in time, I was a boxer. And I was a boxer who wanted to win. So Justin, he's a great guy. Like I said, he got me with a good one in the second round. But I tilted his head back in the third. And ultimately, my arm was raised at the end of it, because I suppose I wanted it more. And that's not to say anything against Justin, because he was incredible.
1: Yeah. Wow. What an experience. Nick, we really appreciate you describing it for us, and we'll see what happens come this November as everybody begins their training.
2: Absolutely. I'm excited. I've already got my table booked. I'm happy that I get to watch this year. But I mean, Brett, if you're listening and if you need someone to step in last minute, I could probably be convinced to throw on the gloves.
1: And it sounds like you got the training that would enable you to do it. Nick, thanks for the time today.
2: No problem, Stubbs. You take care, man.
1: You take care, too. That is Nick Cake from Cake Criminal Defense, all about fight to end. This is London Live on 980 CFPL.
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1: This is London Live. We do find struggles in trying to intersect, in trying to meet somewhere in the middle. Anymore in our world, that's the left's problem. That's the right's problem. That stuff is still garbage. I'll say it every day that I can. Stop with the left and the right. Start listening to us, to each other, and we're going to be in a better place. Now, when it comes to job searches, there is something that is not intersecting either. And we are going to deal with that right now on London Live. My name is Mike Stubbs. There is an issue that a report has outlined, and it sounds like one that would be easy to solve, yet very difficult to solve. And it looks at young Canadians and the fact that they're coming out of post-secondary and they're looking for jobs, depending on what they've been educated for. And they're having trouble finding those jobs. And it might not be because the jobs don't exist. It might be because their way of looking for something and the way that an employer is advertising that they need something are two roads. And those roads may not be coming together all that effectively. We had a chance to sit down and talk with Bérangère Fulcaire, who is a research analyst and co-author of a report on this very thing done for the Canadian Federation of Independent Business. And we asked Bérangère, when we're looking at job information and young people and where companies are placing that information, how often are those two things actually intersecting?
14: So we're noticing a pretty big mismatch between how small businesses are recruiting and how youth are actually looking for jobs. Small businesses tend to prioritize personal connections. 62% of them report using that. It's their main recruitment method. But youth favor online job boards a lot more. So nearly three quarters of youth are using online job boards compared to only 44% of small businesses. That's a pretty big gap where youth and small businesses are probably missing themselves at a time where youth unemployment is very, very high.
1: And you think of learning how to network and how key that can be. And that means getting those personal relationships going. But what you're finding is a big number of young people are just going to the job boards. That's where the jobs have to be.
14: Yeah. Something else we're noticing, though, on the flip side is that youth tend to leverage co-op and internship programs as well as school and post-secondary career services a lot more than small businesses. One of the biggest things we've heard from small businesses is that they would like to have better access to job-ready youth. A great way to do that is to leverage things like work-integrated learning and forming these links with academic institutions to have access to youth. And right now, small businesses aren't using these methods as much as youth. So there's also a gap in the other direction.
1: And maybe that's just a reminder to small businesses, you know, if you open those doors, somebody might walk through, you might like them and might turn into something bigger.
14: Exactly. Yeah.
1: Well, that's what you go hoping for in all of this. If we look at larger businesses, is there much of a difference in terms of what's happening there?
14: There's a big difference in how business size has an impact on how businesses recruit. What we've noticed is larger businesses are using more recruitment methods. So small businesses tend to use only one or two recruitment methods. They use less because they usually have less resources. So they tend to use what works best for them. The only recruitment method that stays consistent across business size is personal connection. That stays the most important regardless of business size. But larger businesses are just using a wider array, which means they have access to also potentially a wider array of youth as well.
1: See, that's fascinating because you hope that we don't have that kind of thing disappear. You hope that that personal connection is still there. We've talked a lot about young people not necessarily going to that first, and your research is backing that up exactly because they have been trained on little machines. They have been trained not necessarily to want to talk. You can text each other when you're in the same room, go to a cafeteria in a high school. People will be texting each other. We're talking right now with Bérangère Fulcaire, and we're talking about a report done for the Canadian Federation of Independent Business that has looked at how small businesses and how large businesses are trying to connect with potential employees and how young people are going after this. When you look at what you hope people get out of this research, Bérangère, what do you look to?
14: That small and medium-sized businesses are looking to hire youth. 80% say they've hired youth in the past 3 years. And of those who haven't, nearly one in five have tried but were unsuccessful. There is demand to hire youth. They're just potentially missing each other with mismatches, like not necessarily looking for jobs or recruiting in the same way. Skills, we noticed a skills gap as well. And also just facing a really tough economic environment. It's a sluggish economy. Consumer demand is down. It's a very political and economically uncertain time. Businesses are struggling, and taking on youth it's historically been their responsibility, but it's also a difficult time for businesses, and they don't necessarily have the resources and the bandwidth to be taking on youth and hiring them. So they need support. They need to be able to keep doing what they've been doing for generations.
1: Canada is this great big country. We've got three territories. We've got 10 provinces. And a lot of times things will happen differently province to province. You kind of took a look outside Ontario. You looked at Quebec. What do you find province to province?
14: Yeah, there's regional differences. Each province, each territory is its own entity. We noticed in Ontario that businesses use co-op and internship programs a lot more. It's also, Ontario has kind of been the birthplace of co-op internship programs. Most of the universities offer it, so that makes sense. And we noticed that in youth as well. So businesses use it more, but youth in Ontario also use it more. In Quebec, we've noticed less of a reliance on online job boards. So businesses and youth tend to use online job boards less and instead rely on unsolicited applications or in-person visits to businesses. So It's not one size fits all. There's differences across the board.
1: And when it comes to the different sectors, do sectors sometimes differ on how they might treat things? Would one sector, a job sector, use a job board maybe more so than another?
14: They do. Obviously, every small business is different. And if you look at the professional services sector, so for example, your engineering firms, they tend to rely on skills that require specific education, post-secondary education, or specific qualifications. So they rely a lot more on co-op and internship programs than other businesses. Nearly half of professional services firms will use co-op internship programs compared to 18% of businesses. That's a big difference. You look at more consumer-facing industries like your retail stores, hairdressers, things like that. They rely on a lot more on help wanted, social media, things that are going to give them visibility within their direct community because that's where they're looking to hire.
1: We're talking with Bélanger Foucaré, and we're talking about a report that Bélanger has done. Bélanger is a research analyst and a co-author of this report that is looking at how young people are looking for jobs and how small and large businesses are looking for young people to fill those jobs. Maybe as a last note on this, what are those small and larger businesses looking for in a potential employee? If somebody was thinking, okay, if I now know based on the split of everything where the attention is being focused, who do I have to be? What do I have to be like? What are you finding there?
14: This might surprise youth because I know it definitely surprised me when I first saw the data, but they're not looking at academic attainment, previous work experience, official qualifications. That's way down on the list. What they want to see is motivation and attitude. Over 9 and 10 pointed to that, motivation, having a positive attitude, enthusiasm. They want youth that are willing to come in, learn, have a positive attitude, be willing to communicate, and, you know, want to be part of their small businesses, their community.
1: Wow. Well, if somebody was looking for the report, you can find it at Canadian Federation of Independent Business. Simply search, and that will certainly break it all down, depending on where you are, what you are looking for, and hopefully we get those lines, Bélanger, matching up a little bit better, intersecting a little more often.
14: Yeah, that's what we're hoping, because today's youth are tomorrow's entrepreneurs, so they got to match up somewhere.
1: Thanks so much for the time.
14: Well, thank you very much, Mike.
1: That is Bélanger Foucaré, who is a research analyst and co-author of a report done for the Canadian Federation of Independent Business that really highlights the fact that we have jobs that are available, but the way that you go looking for it matters. And so one of the things that we need to be asking is, are we putting the jobs in the places where young people are looking to find them, or are they going in the right way? Networking is key. Bélanger outlined that. And one of the things that kind of came anecdotally out of this is you've got so many rounds of interviews sometimes to get a job that it might be a whole lot easier if we cut that back. I don't know if that's possible. I'm not doing any hiring, but something to certainly think about. This is 980 CFPL.
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1: This is 980 CFPL. In the next few years, with the help of artificial intelligence, which we've been talking about all this week, there's a lot of question as to what kinds of advances will be made in research and how that would translate to the pharmaceutical world. And while we don't have answers to those questions yet, every once in a while, we do get evidence that the pharmaceutical world has something that can either slow down the progression of a disease or a disorder, or hopefully outright stop that progression, cure that disease or that disorder. There is something that has been approved by Canada's drug agency that can help certain people with early stages of Alzheimer's. And we had a chance to sit down and talk with someone who is one of the most respected researchers and clinicians in the field of Alzheimer's research, Dr. Michael Borey, who is with St. Joseph's. Here is our conversation with Dr. Borey. Dr. Borey, let's first talk about what we have here in a drug that has been found to have been very, very helpful when it comes to patients. How would we term the patients?
2: These are people who have confirmed Alzheimer's disease. So they've had some sort of biomarker, cerebrospinal fluid or an amyloid PET scan to confirm that amyloid is accumulating in their brain and that they have the underlying Alzheimer's disease. Secondly, they have to have some degree of memory impairment, what we call mild cognitive impairment, where it's not affecting their activities of daily living, as well as people with mild dementia, where one or more of their instrumental activities of daily living are affected by cognitive impairment.
1: And if they have that, this drug is called lecanemab?
2: That's correct. And it's given as a treatment through a vein, an intravenous infusion every 2 weeks for 18 months. Now, there are two other criteria. They can't have a particular genetic risk factor for Alzheimer's disease. They can't have two copies of that gene. They may have one copy or no copies, but if they have two copies, the risk factor, the likelihood of them having side effects from their drug would be much higher. So they're excluded from receiving that. There are a relatively small number of people.
1: Okay, so they're excluded, but it would be available to others who would fall into the category that you initially described. So what can lecanemab do?
2: It's designed to remove the protein that Alzheimer observed and which we call amyloid protein. It removes amyloid from the brain, and it is effective in slowing the underlying disease. It doesn't totally stop the disease because there are other processes occurring, but it does remove the amyloid and it definitely slows the disease. It saves about 1 year over 4 years. So if you looked at a projection of 4 years, it would save about 1 year. This means that people will remain independent for longer.
1: Fantastic. We're talking with Dr. Michael Borey. He is a geriatrician at St. Joseph's, and we're talking about a drug called lecanemab. Now, we're going to get into a different part of this discussion because it would be one thing to say, hey, we have a drug that can basically give you a year for 4 years of treatment when it comes to the progress of Alzheimer's. But we've got to talk about another side of things, and that it's almost like when we think back to Schoolhouse Rock in the 80s, how a bill becomes a law. This is how a drug becomes available to a population, because it's one thing to say, no problem, you know, we have this drug, it's available, but we don't necessarily realize what it takes to bring it to market, the cost, and how quickly companies need to recoup that cost in order to wind up making back the money that they spent and perhaps a little profit before things become generic. We can go into all that another time, but we're talking about a drug that has a big price tag to it, Dr. Borey. What impact does that have?
2: The impact is huge because it puts the drug out of reach of many people. When I say to people who may be eligible for this treatment, $33,000 a year for 18 months treatment, they say, well, that's just not going to happen. We can't afford that. And I think this decision that we've seen indicating that the Canada Drug Agency has said that ministries of health should negotiate with the provider of this drug, the manufacturer, Eisai, and come up with an agreeable price, and that this would then be made available to people. And that process may take up to 18 months. But at least we're along that road of negotiation to arrive at an agreeable price to be able to deliver it. What it does is it reduces the inequity of that you would have otherwise. If it was only the people that could pay, very few people are in that position.
1: How about how often something like this can happen? Is there precedent that, yes, you do have a price tag that in this case, as you say, is $33,000 a year, approximately $50,000 if you are looking at the 18-month treatment period? Is there other I guess, evidence that a government will step in and say, hey, we'll offset some of this because we feel it's something that's going to make a difference in a lot of lives?
2: Well, there are other drugs which are covered, which are quite a bit more expensive, particularly in the field of cancer. It may be that there's a smaller number of people that would need that particular drug, but there are, and maybe even in other fields, more expensive drugs. It is an important precedent for this field of Alzheimer's disease to say that, one, the drug is safe to give to people, and that this can make a difference, and that now there is a pathway to actually seeing it be funded. So that's huge, because there are other drugs that are in the pipeline, that are on the way, that will follow this. So this really opens up the opportunity for people and gives them hope that we can actually slow this disease.
1: We're talking with Dr. Michael Borey, and Dr. Borey is a geriatrician at St. Joseph's, and we're talking about a drug that goes by the name lecanemab, and it is the first Health Canada-approved treatment that is shown to slow the progression of mild cognitive impairment in people in the early stages of Alzheimer's disease. It's encouraging to hear you say that there are other drugs in the pipeline. Do you feel encouraged by saying that, or is this always kind of the reality and we just wait and see what these drugs are like when they arrive on market?
2: So this is for sure. Both lecanemab and another drug, donanemab, have been available in the United States for 2 years, approved and been delivered there. Variable coverage in terms of the coverage of the cost of the drug in the United States. The drug is available in many other countries around the world, both lecanemab and donanemab. And there are others that we are doing the clinical trials to demonstrate that they're safe. So there are, I know for sure, there are other drugs coming that we're testing right now. So I think we have to see this as a very important starting point.
1: Well, it is encouraging when someone like you is encouraged. So let's take that. So basically what we're looking for now, Dr. Borey, is governments, whether they be provincial, could it be the federal government, comes in to assist with the overall cost of lecanemab? Is that what we're looking for?
2: This is usually falls within the provincial jurisdictions with ministries of health provincially. So it will be the negotiation between one or more of the provincial ministries with Eisai, the manufacturer, to arrive at that cost. And then I think it will be then up to the various provincial governments to engage and hopefully approve that. But these are steps down the road. But to get the indication that the Canada Drug Agency recommends that it be funded, that's an extremely positive step.
1: We'll take positivity on a Friday any day. Dr. Borey, thank you so much for the time today.
2: Thank you for your interest.
1: Dr. Michael Borey, leading Alzheimer's researcher from St. Joseph's Health Center. What happens from this point on obviously depends on what Health Canada is willing to do. But in the end, this is a great story to talk about because it's a similar story to so many other drugs that come to market. This is 980 CFPL.
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1: From the National Newsroom of the Canadian Press, I'm John Kennedy. Union and industry leaders are urging Ottawa to hold its ground rather than rush back to the trade talks with the U.S. Automotive Parts Manufacturers Association President Flavio Volpe says tariffs are hurting companies, but a bad agreement could cause even greater cost and drive investment out of Canada. Unifor President Lana Payne says Canada needs to build its own economic leverage and protect industrial capacity while the dispute continues. Canadian Labour Congress President Bea Brusque says workers need more support and believes Ottawa should wait for Washington to show that it's ready for serious negotiations. Canada's Privacy Commissioner is asking the federal court to force Google to remove certain search results tied to dropped criminal charges. The case involves a person who says the information led to stigma, lost work opportunities, and a physical assault. Privacy Commissioner Philippe Dufresne says Canadians should have a limited right to be forgotten when Google argues that privacy must be balanced against freedom of expression and access to information. Family members of a couple from Markham, Ontario, say they are among 32 Canadians missing after a severe flash flood earlier along the Himalayan border between Nepal and China. The daughter of Anil and Samira Grover say that she and her sister have not heard from their parents since the flood on Wednesday. Anisha Grover says her parents are going on a pilgrimage through Mount Kailash in Tibet, an important site for people of their religion.

0: Religion.
1: I think the part that really hurts the most is that our parents, they have done everything for us. And I think this time around, we encourage them to go on this trip and really like enjoy themselves.
0: She says her mother is active in their local temple and the Isha Foundation, a nonprofit spiritual organization. The mayor of Summerland, BC, says work is just beginning after a wildfire ravaged the region surrounding the Okanagan community earlier this month. Doug Holmes' comments come after the Bald Range wildfire was declared held by the BC Wildfire Service. It came nearly a month after the blaze was sparked. Holmes says among his top concerns is the local watershed, where Summerland gets all of its drinking water, which had been burned away through the fire.
2: When spring runoff, you're going to get all that burn debris coming into our water source. All the ash and the algae that we know forms after a fire like that, there's all kinds of concerns that might not show up right away, but in the next few years.
0: The Bald Range blaze was among the largest wildfires in BC this year, destroying 150 structures while forcing 20,000 residents to flee their homes. Celine Dion is back in Paris preparing for her first series of concerts since revealing her diagnosis of stiff person syndrome. The Quebec singer will perform 16 shows starting September 12th, with another 10 concerts planned next May. Dion says returning to Paris feels emotional and familiar. This is the Canadian Press. In sports, Nathan Lucas, George Springer, and Kazuma Okamoto hit home runs. Dylan Cease pitched 6 innings of 4-hit ball with 8 strikeouts. And the Toronto Blue Jays opened a 3-game weekend series against the visiting Seattle Mariners with an 8-1 win. Okamoto's home run was his 27th of the season, while Springer had 4 hits. Freddie Freeman hit an RBI single in the 8th inning, snapping a 1-1 tie and lifting the visiting Los Angeles Dodgers to a 2-1 win over the Detroit Tigers. All-star pitcher Tarek Skubal had returned to Detroit for the first time since the Tigers traded him to the two-time defending World Series champions. Ryan Gerard and Victor Hovland are tied for the lead going into the weekend at the season-ending Tour Championship. Gerard made an 80-foot birdie putt, and the other six were inside 6 feet in his round of 65. Hovland shot 66 to join him at 10 under 130. From the Canadian Press, I'm John Kennedy.
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4: We've all sat listening to music and thought to ourselves, what does this song mean? What's the singer or the band trying to say? Sometimes it's nothing. It's just a bunch of words strung together in a way that sounds and feels fun. Other times, lyrics to a song may be just some kind of stream of consciousness thing that somehow made sense to the singer or the lyricist at the time. Or maybe it didn't. I mean, a lot of songs are written in altered states, right? A song could be an oblique and opaque form of poetry that's supposed to resolve itself in the brains of each individual listener. There have been many times when I've asked a singer, what does this song mean? And their answer is, well, what does it mean to you? Whatever you say is the right answer. Okay, I get it. It's art. Art is supposed to be open to personal interpretation. When you hear something beautiful or provocative or inspiring, who cares what the initial intent was, if there even was one? All that matters is that the song somehow hits you on some kind of emotional level that's difficult or even impossible to quantify or describe. Then again, some songs have a very specific point. They tell a story, or they're inspired by something that happened in real life, and the composer is trying to capture what he or she felt and saw. And then there are the stories of the creation of the songs themselves. Something happened for that song to be born. What was it? And what were the circumstances, the serendipity, the accidents, the crazy coincidences that needed to manifest for a great song to come to life? Let's explore that. This is another episode of Stories Behind Songs.
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4: Hello again, I'm Alan Cross, and we're once again going to explore why and how certain songs came to be. The stories behind songs, the stories of songs, and stories about songs that are just plain weird. Let me give you an example. There is a non-zero chance that you've been to a wedding where the bride and groom have danced to We've Only Just Begun by the Carpenters, a song so sugary sweet that it can actually trigger diabetes. A simple love song tailor-made for weddings. Well, no. Back in 1970, Paul Williams was a struggling songwriter. He was looking for any gig he could get, and one of those gigs was with a financial institution called Crocker National Bank of California. An ad agency called Hal Reiner & Partners had the bank for a client, and Crocker was looking for the agency to design a campaign that would appeal to young couples just starting out in life. One of the pitches was to come up with a jingle, and the job of writing that jingle went to Paul Williams. Williams was the singer. Crocker loved the pitch and went for it. The TV commercial featuring the jingle was extremely popular, but it didn't have the desired effect. What the bank got was tons of young people looking for loans, but none of these young people had any collateral to guarantee those loans, so the whole thing was a flop, and Crocker suspended the campaign. Rather than take the financial hit for all the work Reiner and Partners had done, they tried to recoup as much as they could by licensing the jingle to other banks. Good luck with it, they said. Richard Carpenter, one half of the Carpenters, saw one of those TV commercials. He got extremely excited and tracked Paul Williams down. At this point, the song had two verses and a bridge. That's it. But Williams told Richard that he had more. A finished version of the song was soon delivered, and Close to You was recorded and released by the Carpenters in late 1970. It sold a million copies, spent 7 weeks at number one, 10 weeks in the top 10, and won the Carpenters 2 Grammy Awards. It has been played at countless weddings since and has made everyone involved millions and millions of dollars. I remind you, this song, this giant hit, this multi-million dollar success, started as a failed jingle in a bank commercial. And those are the kinds of stories I'm talking about for this show. Except that's the last I'll have anything to say about the Carpenters. We're going to try and concentrate on things that are a little bit cooler. One of the most powerful songs in David Bowie's catalog is Heroes, the title track of his 1977 album and part of his so-called Berlin trilogy of records. The whole record was made in Studio 2 of Hansa Studios, which was maybe 150 yards from the Berlin Wall. The building was a former concert hall used by the Gestapo during World War II as a ballroom. It was repurposed into a recording studio by a couple of brothers in 1962. So right there, we have an interesting story. The lyrics seem to be rather artsy. They speak of two lovers swimming with dolphins as the world collapses into death around them. Yet they remain optimistic about their chances in life. The standard explanation of Bowie's lyrics, the story that we've heard for decades from producer Tony Visconti, is that Bowie saw him, Visconti, by the wall in an embrace with a German singer named Antonia Maas. We've been told that one of the lovers is from the West, which is Visconti, and the other from the East, which is Maas. They hate how the city has been divided, but insist on kissing by the wall while bullets fly above their heads from the guard towers. Now, Bowie did later confirm that he did see Visconti and Maas together, but he was also inspired by a painting called Lovers Between Garden Walls by Otto Mueller, which Bowie and his buddy Iggy Pop saw in a Berlin museum around this time. All right, that's fine, but what about this business about swimming with dolphins? Another story. Bowie remembered a short story written in 1956 by Alberto Denti di Pergiano, entitled A Grave for a Dolphin. It told the story of an Italian soldier and a girl from Somalia locked in a doomed relationship in World War II. But there's more. When the Heroes album was being recorded, Bowie spent a day with his then-girlfriend, model, and artist, Claire Shenstone. The night before a day out with Claire, Bowie had a dream that he was out swimming with dolphins. The next day, they went into East Berlin and watched soldiers goose-stepping. Now, based on her account, and we're talking about Claire Shenstone here, the lyrics make even more sense with the reference to dolphins standing by the wall and guns shooting above their heads. Shenstone claims that the song's lyrics were directly inspired by that day they spent together. So, which is true? All of them, apparently. And now, you won't hear the song the same way again.

Here's another famous song with a story much more dense than you realize. The most famous track Joy Division ever recorded was one of their very last, Love Will Tear Us Apart. It was recorded by producer Martin Tannett in a studio called Strawberry, just outside Manchester in March of 1980. It wouldn't be released until June 27th, 1980, about 5 weeks after singer Ian Curtis took his own life. The song originated from a jam session sometime in August 1979. Curtis's lyrics were drawn from the turmoil in his life. His epilepsy was getting increasingly bad, exacerbated by drugs, alcohol, late nights, smoking, bad food, and holding down a day job while simultaneously being in a struggling band. His epilepsy was also being made worse by the stress of his failing marriage to his wife, Deborah, and the affair he was having with a Belgian woman named Annick Honoré. Lines like, "Why is the bedroom so cold?" and "Turned away on your side" aren't just lines plucked from somewhere. He's speaking to one or both women in his life. Ian knew what he was on about, but the rest of the band was a little puzzled. It was an awfully happy-sounding song for a band with a reputation of being dark and glum. A Joy Division song written in a major key? It's kind of weird. Tony Wilson of the band's Factory Records made a suggestion. "Ian, try using the baritone range in the same way Frank Sinatra would when you sing this song." So he did. He added a little very old-school crooning to the vocal. During the sessions, producer Martin Hannett became obsessed with the song, recording each instrument separately and spending a lot more time getting Curtis's voice just right in the mix. He once called drummer Stephen Morris at home at 4 a.m, asking him to come down to the studio right away because he couldn't get the snare drum sound just right. Hannett mixed and remixed the song again and again and again. There were several times when the band was called into the studio again in the middle of the night to hear the latest mix. Given what we know now about Ian's last weeks, the song has been called Joy Division's Suicide Note Song. Listen now, and you'll see what I mean.

Here's another example where you won't hear a song the same way after you hear a story. Bob Marley wrote I Shot the Sheriff sometime in 1972. It was released as a single in February 1973. If you listen to the lyrics, it seems to tell the story of a person on the run from the law, a guy who shot the sheriff but neglected to shoot the deputy, and now the deputy is after him. Marley did go on record saying that, I wanted to say I shot the police, but the government, the Jamaican government, would have made a fuss. So I said I shot the sheriff instead, but it's about the same idea, justice. But is it Bob? Is it really? According to Bob's former girlfriend, Esther Anderson, that's not the case at all. She maintains that this song is a protest song against contraception. Now, stay with me. When Bob wrote the song, Esther was trying to get birth control pills from her doctor. Bob considered such drugs an abomination, a sacrilege, an affront to his Rasta beliefs. Okay, where's the proof of that? Bob sings, Sheriff Brown always hated me for what I don't know. Every time I plant a seed, he said, kill it before it grow. Bob, says Esther, flipped doctor for sheriff, hiding his rant against birth control. I don't know if I buy that entirely, but maybe Esther knows something that we don't. Whatever the case, it's a story you can tell your friends to freak them out just a little bit the next time this song comes on.

One of the biggest songs of the 21st century is Mr. Brightside by The Killers. It's a song that just won't go away, especially in the UK, where it's been on the charts for something like 450 weeks and shows no sign of dropping off as I'm sitting here. It's been used in TV and film. It's been streamed on Spotify close to 2.5 billion times. It's won a number of awards since it was released in the fall of 2003. It's fixtures at sporting events, at arenas and stadiums, and it continues to make millions for The Killers. It's not bad, considering it was one of the first three songs the band ever wrote. Somewhere at the root of all this, at all these achievements and profits, is a real woman. One day, before anyone knew who singer Brandon Flowers was, he was a 19-year-old love-struck guy living with his sister in Las Vegas, renting a room for $200 a month. One day, he walked into a bar called The Crown and Anchor, and sitting there, having a drink, was his girlfriend. Actually, it was his ex-girlfriend and the person involved in Brandon's first proper serious relationship. She was there with another dude. Brandon was very heartbroken, and he'd been trying to avoid her just in case he found her in that particular situation. And that's exactly what happened when he walked in to the bar that day. He immediately turned around and walked out. But he couldn't get the image of his ex and that dude out of his mind. And then he started spiraling, imagining what they'd be doing later that night. He wrote everything out on a pad of paper, hoping to convince himself to put on a brave face with the situation. So he called himself, in the song, Mr. Brightside. It was around this time that he met guitarist Dave Koenig. And Dave had already written the music, so the two of them put everything together in a crude demo using a drum machine. When the full Killers lineup came together, this was one of the songs that landed them a record deal. And after that, well, again, I just told you the story. As Brandon has said, who knows that betrayal could sound so good?

0: Whenever I hear that track, I wonder what the unnamed woman who inspired the song must think. I mean, she's got to know the story, right? Millions upon millions of dollars made for her ex, Brandon Flowers, because she broke up with him. More stories behind songs coming up. Don't go anywhere.
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0: This is another episode where we look at stories behind songs. Some songs tell stories, while others are the story itself. One of Pearl Jam's biggest songs is Jeremy from the 10 album. It tells two stories that are intertwined into one, and both involve school shootings. You may have heard a version of the story behind this song, but what follows is something much, much more detailed and paints a much more complicated story than anything you may have heard to date. The first story that went into the writing of Jeremy involves the junior high that Eddie Vedder attended in San Diego. A very troubled seventh grader named Brian was always getting into fights, including with Eddie once or twice. One day, this kid brought a sawed-off shotgun to school. He hid it in the bushes until about lunchtime. Then he retrieved the gun, brought it into the school, and shot up a 1,000-gallon fish tank. No one died, no one was injured. But imagine that kind of thing happening in an elementary school back in the 1970s. And Eddie was a little shaken because, like I said, he'd had a couple of confrontations with this kid in the past. What if he'd happened to be in the fish tank room when Brian pulled out that shotgun? The other part of this song has to do with a 15-year-old named Jeremy Dell of Richardson, Texas. This is a suburb of Dallas. People describe Jeremy as a sad kid who was always very quiet. He was also said to be a good kid, but stuck under a giant load of problems, and he could get very angry. At the same time, though, classmates said he liked to joke around, too. He was a pretty good artist, and when he was 7, he won his first award for drawing. To the rest of the school, he was just another teenager who was occasionally depressed. Nothing unusual, really, except that while attending another school earlier in his life, he had been sent for a psychiatric evaluation and was admitted for a time. Between April and June 1990, he attempted suicide at least 3 times. Pills, threatening to jump off the roof of a church, and a threat to shoot himself. The truth was, Jeremy should have received additional help and treatment. Jeremy changed schools, starting at Richardson High on October 16, 1990. He immediately had an attendance problem. It was to the point where he'd been in counseling with his father and had met with the principal. His parents divorced the year before, so Jeremy was living with his dad and his dad's girlfriend, who was quite a bit younger. His mother, Wanda, was living elsewhere, but they were very much in regular touch. On a couple of occasions, he was found to have some prohibited items in his locker, including a book entitled Cults That Kill and 3 bottles of Whiteout, which he may have been sniffing to get high. Jeremy was often placed on something called in-school suspension for what he had in his locker, smoking on school grounds, and allegedly some verbal threats against his algebra teacher. In November 1990, he casually started talking to classmates about suicide. The following month, he was back on in-school suspension for making more threats against teachers. He'd stolen money from a cash box at a basketball game, made more talk about suicide, and said something about blowing the head off a particular teacher. Sometime around Christmas, Jeremy mentioned that he was given a gun as a present. This is not true. It appears that he stole it from a drawer at the house of Dad's girlfriend. In early January 1991, he started to write down and send suicide notes to his friends. Some of his thoughts were put on cassette and sent out. One letter read, "This letter was written before I committed suicide, and it ended with a P.S. Call my dad for funeral info." Jeremy got up for school at 7:10 on the morning of Tuesday, January the 8th, 1991. He called his friend Nancy, mentioning that he was already high after smoking weed. He seemed to be happy, too. Jeremy arrived at school at 8:20. He gave some other students a letter to be mailed because he said he was not going to be around after school. 9 a.m. comes, and Jeremy is missing from class. But then around 9:35, he arrived at his second period English class, quite a bit late. The teacher, a woman named Faye Barnett, followed procedure. Go to the principal's office and get a late slip. Jeremy left the classroom and went to his locker, number 540, where he retrieved the stolen .357 Magnum. He went back to the classroom, walked to the front of the class, put the hall pass down on the teacher's desk, turned to her and said, "Miss, I got what I really went for." He then got out the gun, put it in his mouth, and pulled the trigger. There were about 30 other kids in the room at the time. It was all over before anyone could react. The bang could be heard all through the school. No one had any idea where he'd got the gun or why he'd do such a thing in front of the class. Could be because in the years previous to January 8, 1991, three students in Richardson had taken their own lives. And before that, back in 1985, a 17-year-old killed himself in front of his fellow drama students in nearby Arlington. In 2018, Wanda Richardson, Jeremy's mom, gave this interview to a local ABC affiliate, WFAA. It was the first time she'd spoken publicly about what happened.
2: That day that he died did not define his life.
3: Wanda is Jeremy's mother.
2: He was a son, a brother, a nephew, a cousin, a grandson. He was a friend. He was talented. I was at my office work.
4: And what was your immediate reaction?
2: I didn't believe it. I was in shock. Not my son. I was going to pick him up that afternoon at school.
3: Even now, his mother is not sure as to the why.
4: How did you get through the fact that it happened in front of children?
2: I didn't think about it. I mean, you literally go into a fog.
4: When you see school shootings now, what do your eyes see?
2: I think of the mothers. I think of the sisters. I think what'll be said or what opinions will be thought about the student. But it's the mothers and the sisters that I want to wrap my arms around and tell them that someday it'll be better.
0: A newspaper story on Jeremy found its way to Eddie Vedder. And then

These days, Wanda Richardson, the mother of the real-life Jeremy, helps run a grief support group at her local church. Here's another sad story that involves a one-hit wonder from 1998. The previous year, an elderly couple named Layla and Ray Howard of Salado, Texas, decided to go for a drive. On Sunday, June 29th, they got in the car for what should have been a 17-mile drive to the city of Temple, where they planned to attend an event called Pioneer Days. Now, this was an effort. Not only was 83-year-old Layla suffering from the early stages of Alzheimer's and often got confused, but 88-year-old Ray was recovering from brain surgery required after a head injury and a stroke. He may have had some cognitive issues as well. Layla's son was concerned about this trip. "Let me drive you," he said. His mom replied, no, we know where to go. We go every year." They left home on that June day and disappeared. They were seen at a Walmart having coffee that same day. But then on July 2nd, they were pulled over by a cop in rural Arkansas because Layla was driving with the headlights off. The trooper reported that they were polite, but told them that if they were looking to go home, they were headed in the wrong direction. He did note that Layla couldn't seem to remember their home address. Half an hour later, the couple was pulled over again, this time for driving with their high beams on. They were let go with another warning. Neither cop had any idea that they were dealing with a couple of missing persons. On July 3rd, there was a welfare check at the Howards' home. Given the state of the place, there were obvious signs that the couple were suffering from cognitive decline. Their hearing aids were left behind, and their cat, Happy, was basically abandoned. A search bulletin went out. A reward was offered for their safe return. There was a ton of media coverage, but no luck. 2 weeks after they left home, July 12, 1997, Layla and Howard were found dead in their car at the bottom of a ravine near Hot Springs, Arkansas, almost 450 miles from their house. How did they end up so far off course? Well, she may have got it into her head that she and Ray needed to find a spot where they'd once gone on vacation. And how did they fall 25 feet off that cliff? There were no skid marks. So it appears that Layla had driven straight over the edge. Ray was still in the passenger seat, while Layla was found about 20 feet away, holding her purse and car keys. No one knows how long their bodies lay there before they were discovered. This story was found by an Austin-based songwriter named Tony Scalzo. He wrote this song for his band Fastball, and he characterizes the song as a romanticized account of what might have happened.

0: couple of more stories behind songs in just seconds.
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0: Let's look at a few more stories behind songs. Jane's Addiction recorded Jane Says over about 6 months in 1987 and 1988 and released it on August 23rd, 1988. The lyrics meander all over the place. The song contains all of two chords and there's no real chorus, just three verses and a bridge. But it worked. Jane Says became the band's big breakthrough and established them as part of a new breed of LA rock bands at the end of the 1980s. Many fans don't know that there really is a Jane who said a bunch of these things. Her name was Jane Bainter. Not only was she singer Perry Farrell's ex-housemate, but she was also a muse for his lyrics. And she's also the band's namesake, Jane's Addiction, Jane Bainter. She had this posh, aristocratic air about her. Very intellectual, too. If you have a copy of the band's indie debut album, you'll see her picture as part of the artwork. A couple of things that you should know about Jane. First, she was a junkie. Heroin was Jane's addiction. The song talks about an El Salvadorian dude named Sergio, another real person. In fact, he was Jane's abusive dealer and boyfriend. He treated her like a rag doll. He sold drugs and sent the money home to his family in El Salvador. Jane, Sergio, Perry, and about half a dozen other people shared a Victorian house on Wilton Street in East Hollywood back in the 1980s. She had a day job in an office, but at night she'd come home and shoot up. Sometimes she'd get upset and take a swing at someone, but as the song says, she can't hit. Jane knew she was in a bad place and needed to get out of L.A., and she would tell anyone who'd listened that she was saving up money so she could run away to Spain. Her divorced mother and her new boyfriend had a house in the south of the country, but because Jane was always so strung out, she just couldn't get it together enough to make the trip. Oh, and she wore wigs. However, she never, ever sold her body for sex or drugs. The good news is that by the end of the century, she'd been clean for 8 years and did end up going to Spain. However, she fell out with Perry and the band. She was snubbed and denied entry to shows. And she's made $0 from anything to do with the band.

Let's go with one more story. When Weezer was first starting out, the band wasn't exactly sure what they wanted to be. The metal band? Power pop? Something grungy? They were a work in progress for a long time before their debut album came out in 1994. During this time, Rivers Cuomo was writing constantly. One day, he got really pissed off that the other guys in the band were making fun of his Korean friend, Kyung Hee. He was very protective of her because back in high school, people were always picking on her. And in response, he wrote this song about her, specifically the relationship she had, or I guess the band had, to her. I quote Rivers, "It's about a particular girl I knew. It's about my commitment to her, our relationship, and my willingness to defend her. It's very platonic, not a romantic thing at all." At the time, he was using a borrowed synthesizer and was trying to come up with a new wave influence sound. He came up with the lyrics while walking through the campus of Santa Monica College, where he and Kyung Hee were attending school. The lyrics, "Ooh, wee, ooh, I look just like Buddy Holly," were conceived at the same speed as his walking pace. For the longest time, he refused to consider including the song on Weezer's debut album because it was too cheesy. It was an outlier compared to all the other songs he'd written. But Rick Ocasek, the leader of the Cars, and the guy tapped to produce the record, would have none of that. Neither would any of the other guys in the band, despite the subject matter. Little notes started appearing around the studio that said, "We want Buddy Holly." In the end, Ocasek said to Rivers, "Look, let's just record the song so we have it. And if you don't like it when it's done, then we'll leave it off the album. But I gotta tell you, you'd be stupid not to include it." Along the way, there were a few changes. Instead of the lyrics referring to Ginger Rogers and Fred Astaire, they morphed into Mary Tyler Moore and Buddy Holly. Some of the rap slang in early demos disappeared, and the tempo was brought up in the studio and tweaked a little higher during the mastering process. Of course, it was included on the album. It was released as a single and came with a fantastic video. And that debut Blue album would later go on to sell somewhere north of 15 million copies. And a lot of that had to do with this. What's been-

0: back in a moment.
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2: From the National Newsroom of the Canadian Press, I'm John Kennedy. U.S. President Donald Trump says the United States has reached what he calls the biggest oil deal in history with Venezuela. The deal would give a new private company 100-year rights to develop fields holding 65 billion barrels of proven reserves. A U.S. official says America would get an effective 55% share of the company's output, but experts say boosting Venezuelan production could take years because of damaged infrastructure in the region. Canadian union and industry leaders are urging Ottawa not to rush back to the negotiating table with the United States. They say Canada should continue to try and use its leverage rather than accept a deal that could possibly hurt domestic manufacturing. Ottawa is imposing retaliatory tariffs of 15 to 50% on hundreds of U.S. products starting September 8th, going dollar for dollar with the American tariffs. The mayor of Summerland, B.C., says the work is just beginning after a wildfire ravaged the region surrounding the Okanagan community earlier this month. Doug Holmes' comments come after the Bald Range fire, which caused thousands to evacuate the area and destroyed or damaged 150 structures, was finally declared held by the BC Wildfire Service. Holmes says the community is still in the early stages of recovery.
3: During the evacuation, we really pulled together as a community and we helped each other get through it. And we're going to need that spirit. We're going to need to work together and remain united to rebuild our community. And we're going to need the support from others near and far.
2: The downgrade of the Bald Range fire means there are now only two major out-of-control wildfires of note in British Columbia, each including the Boston Bar and Clinton. Family members from a couple in Markham, Ontario, say they are among 32 Canadians who are missing following severe flash flooding this week along the Himalayan borders between Nepal and China. A daughter of Anil and Samira Grover say they have not heard from their parents since Wednesday's flooding. Anisha Grover says her parents were embarking on a pilgrimage to Mount Kailash in Tibet.
4: It's kind of just been a nightmare of trying to get answers, trying to get updates, trying to locate them, finding resources, reaching out to like social media, creating like posters online, just trying to get a better handle on what we know and what is it that we don't know and kind of piecing everything together.
2: Entire villages have been wiped away in the region after the flooding, with major roads, bridges, and electrical systems and other critical infrastructure severely damaged. At least 570 people are dead and nearly 2,000 are still missing. The late Dolly Parton is surging in musical streams worldwide following her death on Tuesday. U.S. audio and video streams jumped by more than 2,400% that day. By Wednesday, Parton was the world's most streamed artist. This is the Canadian Press. In sports, Aja Wilson had 27 points and 8 rebounds. Jackie Young scored 23 points, and the Las Vegas Aces beat the Toronto Tempo 93-73. Young had 8 assists with no turnovers. Chelsea Gray added 11 points. The Winnipeg Blue Bombers came up with a total team effort and stunned the CFL-leading Montreal Alouettes 44-28 in front of a sold-out crowd at Princess Auto Stadium. The Bombers entered the CFL contest with losses in 3 of the last 4 games, creating major doubts with a fan base that has become accustomed to greatness following 5 straight trips to the Grey Cup between 2019 and 2024. Dylan Cease struck out 8 in 6 innings, and Nathan Lucas, George Springer, Kazuma Okamoto all smacked solo homers to help the Toronto Blue Jays beat the Seattle Mariners 8-1 on the opening of a 3-game weekend series. From the Canadian Press, I'm John Kennedy.
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We made it to Friday, Canada. Thanks so much for sticking with us Monday through Friday. And next week, you may be surprised when you tune in to this show. And you

0: don't hear my voice because I will be on vacation. I'm taking my kids, very excited to take my kids through a road trip through Quebec. I might have talked about this before, but as we get closer to it, I'm very excited. We're going to start in Quebec City, where I'm going to show my kids where I lived, where my dad lived when we were both in law school. And then we're going to get in the car and we are going to drive towards Baie-Comeau, which is my dad's hometown, stopping in a number of places on the way there to enjoy, you know, poutine and the sights and provincial parks. We're going to go whale watching. And ultimately, we're going to get to my dad's hometown. And we're going to get there on September 4th. Now, that is an auspicious day in the Mulrooney family because on September 4th, 1984, is when my dad, the Progressive Conservative Party of Canada, won the single largest majority in the history of Canadian politics. And my dad eventually became prime minister of that government. And we were in Baie-Comeau on September 4th. And we will be staying at the same hotel that we stayed in 1984, which means there will be a Brian Mulrooney staying in the same hotel as Brian Mulrooney did on the anniversary that Brian Mulrooney became prime minister. It warms the cockles of my heart. I'm so proud. And we're going to hopefully be able to knock on the door of the house that he was raised in. And I just want them to see, get a little closer to him. And I want to be a little closer to him. So that's because history matters, right? History matters. And I want them to appreciate that they have some Canadian history in their own family. And that is where we start today's show, because the Lake Ontario controversy continues. Obviously, as we know, the Donald Trump did what Donald Trump does. And by executive order, he renamed Lake Ontario Lake America. It's all artifice and nonsense and meaningless because Kathy Hochul, the governor of New York, said it's still Lake Ontario as far as we're concerned. So it's going to change on what Google Maps, and that's really it. And it's an executive order, which means when the next president comes in, it would be silly for them to do anything but rescind this, assuming Donald Trump doesn't rescind it at some point. But Donald Trump did this specifically to get under our skin. This plays into what I talked about yesterday. He did this so that we would be emotional about something that we should be more rational about. And I was following this on social media yesterday, and a thought crystallized in my head. I saw some people make allusions to this, and I co-sign it. If you were a politician who had no problem with the tearing down of statues of Sir John A. and the renaming of monuments to Sir John A., then you should just sit down. If you had no problem, or if you participated in the renaming of Ryerson University to the dullest name ever for any university, Toronto Metropolitan University, you should sit down. If you participated in the renaming of Dundas Street / Young Dundas Square to Sankofa Square, you should be quiet. And there's always, anytime somebody points out the hypocrisy in these moments to the left, they will tell you why it's not the same situation. They'll say, well, it's meaningless. It doesn't mean anything to him. These things mean things to us. What happened to those in those three examples was people leveraged their political clout in a particular time, at a particular time in our history, to stack the deck and get the outcome they wanted. That's it. Exactly the same as Donald Trump. In the case of Ryerson, let's not forget in all three cases, we could go back and forth on were they guilty of crimes against First Nations? Probably. But presentism is not the lens through which you should judge anyone. The values and social mores of 2026 did not apply and did not exist back then. So let's just be generous and say that like every human being who has ever lived, the balance sheet of their life is nuanced and complicated. And what we do know is that when it came to Ryerson, The renaming was driven largely by student and faculty activism rather than broad public consultation or a referendum or a talk with alumni or taxpayers or even historians who took issue with it. And the same with Dundas Street, never mind the fact that Sankofa means nothing to 99.999% of Torontonians. It was political activism run amok without consultation for the people who would be affected. And we spent millions of dollars to do it. And consequently, it's now an election issue with Brad Bradford here in the city of Toronto saying that he wants to rename it on day one Toronto Square. And I think there's a lot of buy-in for that. And then with Sir John A., what do you want me to say? Without Sir John A., there is no Canada. So there is no sovereignty to fight for against Donald Trump were it not for Sir John A. And yet, those people who are taking great umbrage to Donald Trump doing the exact same thing they did to the founder of our country. He's not an angel. He's not a devil. He was a human being who did great things, and he probably did some not great things, like every leader that has ever existed anywhere. But that's not good enough for certain people, and it wasn't good enough for them, and he was called a war criminal and a genocider and all this stuff, and you can't, they renamed schools, and they renamed the parkway in Ottawa, the capital of the country that he helped create because politics. And that's all this was. It was politics. And so I'll say it again. If you sat there quietly or if you participated in the renaming of Ryerson to Toronto Metropolitan University, sit down. Your opinion is invalid here. If you had anything to do with Sankofa Square and the besmirching of the reputation of Henry Dundas, whose only crime was recognizing the math in order to abolish slavery when it first came up. And so he said, you know what, I can probably help get us there in 15 years. So yes, slavery did continue for another 15 years, but were it not for him starting the ball rolling, he was an abolitionist, I don't know what to tell you. So if you had a problem with him, and you worked your butt off to rewrite history so that we could all enjoy the meaningless name Sankofa Square, you probably don't have a leg to stand on with your outrage to Donald Trump. And if you were one of these people who created an impossible bar for Sir John A. Macdonald to clear, thereby paving the way for you to erase his accomplishments and only highlight his failures, you got to shut up on Lake Ontario. You do not have the right to be outraged. He played a card. He played it well. And he got us distracted. Donald Trump got us distracted from what we should be doing, which is focusing on the deal and asking those in charge and those who we have elected to steward us through this crisis. But you, and it's mostly on the left, you guys, this is not the fight you should be fighting, because you have shown that you will play politics with symbols and names that matter to people. You will bypass all the checks and balances required to do that, and you will do it for your political ends. You are Donald Trump. And that's all I got to say about that. Our next guest had a riveting conversation with a former governor regarding President Trump. Wyatt Sharp joins us next. Don't go anywhere. This is the Ben Mulrooney Show from coast to coast to coast on the Chorus Radio Network and streaming all over the world on the iHeartRadio app.
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1: All right. Let's see. If I'm being totally honest, as we are trying to navigate this world of trying to make sense of what's going on between Canada and the United States, if I was able to say after, let's say, 2 weeks that I'd had former New Jersey Governor Chris Christie, foreign affairs, national defense, formerly Peter McKay, if I'd had a Trump on my show, and if I'd had a former Republican congressman on the show, over the course of two weeks, I would have said that was a great 2 weeks. Well, my next guest had them all on one show. It was chock-a-block. Please welcome back to the show our good friend from the Sharp Exchange, Wyatt Sharp. Welcome, my friend.
2: Thanks so much.
1: I mean, that was a heck of a heck of like wall-to-wall-to-wall names.
2: Thank you. Well, it's big times. We've got to have big guests.
1: Yes. Okay. So the headliner, right? Obviously, Chris yes. Christie, because he has made it his stock and trade over the past few years to be an exceptionally critical voice of Donald Trump from within the tent of the GOP. Yeah. What did you learn from him?
2: I will say one thing about Chris Christie just before I go into the interview that I respect about him is he's not like a lot of the other former MAGA adjacent people. He is still a Republican. Yeah. He has a number of conservative ideas. So when you're talking to him, yes, he's anti-Trump, but he's still a conservative. So you know that there's at yeah. least a little bit more authenticity and a little more genuineness than talking to some of the other people who fit into that category. He did have some pretty harsh rhetoric towards Donald Trump. He had said Canada's, of course, our greatest neighbor and ally. But then he said that he is a spoiled petulant child.
1: Okay. Let's listen.
3: I just want to start out. You obviously know Donald Trump very well, and the tariffs that he's been putting in place on Canada have been pretty inconsistent. He has put in place tariffs. He's taken off tariffs. He's, I think, really, in some cases, people believe that he's making some of these decisions on tariffs solely, you know, day by day based off of what he sees a particular Canadian official, you know, saying on television or whatever the case may be. What do you know about Donald Trump that perhaps can explain his rationale behind lashing out at Canada like this?
4: Well, it's two things, I'd say, Wyatt. The first thing is, if you look at Donald Trump's public career, the only political philosophy he's ever consistently believed in are tariffs.
3: Yeah.
4: If you go back to listening to Donald Trump interviews in the 80s with Oprah Winfrey, he's talking about tariffing Japan. Japan was the boogeyman at the time. And so he's always been a believer in tariffs. He thinks they're the greatest thing in the world from an economic perspective. So that's one thing. He just uses them as a tool against anybody. Now, with Canada in particular, I think he really believes that they should conduct themselves in a subservient way to the United States. He does not believe they should conduct themselves as an independent nation state, but yeah. should be subservient to us. And let's face it, Canada has been pretty great to us over time, in my view.
1: Yeah, and that makes a lot of sense, right? Mm-hmm. Because his rhetoric about Canada
2: yeah.
1: has been that we might as well be a state. We're freeloaders, mm-hmm. and on certain files, he's not completely off base. I would use different language than yeah. that, but on a national defense and the defense of our sovereignty,
2: yeah, of
1: absolutely, we have relied on the kindness of our American friends to take care of that for us. That's changing under Mark Carney, but it's only changing because of the pressure that he put on us. So I concede that, so it makes sense, right? He does not respect us as a fully formed country. And therefore, this, I bet you he's probably a kind of upset that we're not at the table and we're not taking what we're lucky for him to pass with, the scraps that he's given us.
2: I will say he's probably upset, but he also, Chris Christie told me, like one of the few things he does respect is when people do stand their ground and do similar yeah. things to what he would do. And that is very much what Canada is doing right now. Of course, you do have some people who are questioning like, okay, well, what did Mark Carney and what did the government reject here? Because we don't actually fully know that right now. So I think a lot of that criticism is totally fair. The part that is unfair, I think, coming from the Americans is Donald Trump saying that Canada is just ridiculously hard to work with. The facts would disagree with that. Yeah. Canada is the only G7 country that has a trade deal with every other G7 country. Yeah. So clearly we're not that hard to work with yeah. if every other country can figure something out.
1: That's a good point. And I still have never had I've never heard an answer to the question, if we are so bad to work with, like, you're the one who set up the rules of engagement the last time
2: yes.
1: NAFTA was reopened and you called it the greatest deal ever signed.
2: Yeah.
1: I've never heard anyone ask him how he squares that circle, but maybe you'll be able to get Donald Trump
2: maybe.
1: To answer that one
2: Hopefully.
1: Day. Okay, but from there you went on a Peter Mansbridge,
2: yes,
1: right?
2: Sir.
1: Okay, and what did you learn from Peter Mansbridge about this Canada-US relationship?
2: You know, the reason I wanted to talk to Peter Mansbridge just off the bat was that he obviously has covered, you know, Canadian, American politics for decades. He's interviewed presidents. He's interviewed prime ministers. He has so much understanding firsthand yeah. of kind of what's happening here. So it was about the relationship and whether or not he thinks it can be restored after this trade fight. And he said it's going to take a really long time because of how alienated people feel. And also the fact that right now, even though tariffs, these could be a short-term thing if Donald Trump decides to repeal them, the long-term economic consequences of these could be pretty severe. Yeah. And, you know, if Canada looks to diversify our trade, signing that EV deal with China to reduce the tariffs from 100% down to 6%, you can't really reverse diversification once you get there. And yeah. frankly, I don't think people would want to do that.
1: No, I agree. And I think the emotional hurt that people feel, that's going to last a while. And, you know, whatever comes of this, you know, once we diversify, once we do all the things that we were promised we were going to do, still yeah. not doing. But when we do make sure that we can get our natural resources to other markets. Yeah, you're right. Like that we'll be looking elsewhere. But we can't. We're never going to decouple from the United States. Anybody mm-hmm. who thinks that's going to happen is living in a fantasy land. Mm-hmm. But the tone and the tenor has changed. It'll be interesting, though, once what happens when the page is turned on Donald Trump
2: yes.
1: and how much Trumpism remains in the DNA of the GOP.
2: Yeah, because to Chris Christie's point, like the idea of tariffs is very much a Trump idea. It's not a Republican or conservative idea. I had Chris Sununu, too, on my show. He's the former governor of New yeah. Hampshire. He had a similar kind of line of argument to Chris Christie, and that is that they are, you know, free trade enthusiasts, free market economy enthusiasts, and they don't understand why the president is doing this here. And so to that end, I think that's important. I also think that, to your point, after Donald Trump, I think the rhetoric will be toned down, but Gavin Newsom has been making the rounds on podcasts and shows as well. And in one interview, he said he doesn't know if the tariffs would necessarily disappear
1: right.
2: under a Democratic administration, which underscores yeah. the importance of diversification.
1: Yeah, because the bell has been rung, right? Mm-hmm. Once that bell is rung, you can't unring it. And Donald Trump has been very good at feeding the Kool-Aid
2: yes.
1: to enough people within that party that there are acolytes of tariffs
2: mm-hmm.
1: that will be in that party for generations.
2: Yeah.
1: There are 12-year-olds who think that Donald Trump's yeah. idea on tariffs are the best thing ever, and those 12-year-olds will grow up and they will be leaders within that party. The last guest I want to talk to you about was Peter MacKay, the mm-hmm. former leader of the Progressive Conservative Party and also a Minister of National Defense and Foreign Affairs. What did he say?
2: He took a pretty diplomatic approach in terms of like what he was saying, just because he recognizes that, as I think you've even pointed out before, like we don't really know what Mark Carney was fully rejecting
1: yep.
2: here. And so there was a lot of criticism levied for that. But he obviously thinks that the Americans, in terms of how they've been going about this trade deal, are totally forgetting what, you know, the importance is of this reciprocal deal. We're coming up on the 25th anniversary of 9/11. Canada was obviously instrumental in helping the U.S. then. And I also don't think that it's necessarily just that Canada relies on the U.S. and vice versa. It's that we're heavily integrated into yeah. each other's economies. And, you know, Americans buy some of their products that aren't necessarily the final product, but they go into different things yeah. that are made. So I think that's important as well.
1: Well, I think we all learned this week that 80% of the toilet paper
2: yeah.
1: that Americans use comes from Canada.
2: Yeah.
1: Like that's, if you want leverage on the toilet seat is probably where you want to get it. I think that's because that's universal. 80% of their toilet paper comes from Canada.
2: Yeah.
1: And you know what, this 9/11 remembrance of the fact it's 25th anniversary, I think hopefully the Canadians will be doing the rounds on American TV to remind Donald Trump and Peter Navarro and all those guys who say that we have nothing, and all those Fox News people who've been diminishing our relationship and the sacrifices mm-hmm. that we've made in that relationship. I think it's a great time to do that, because we weren't attacked and we did not blink to yeah. then go to war to defend our ally and our values. And I thank you very much for it. Was a great show, man.
2: Thank you.
1: A great show. So if people want to watch it, it's on YouTube.
2: Yes, sir.
1: And it's the Sharp Exchange with a sharp
2: with, an E. Yes,
1: sharp,
2: sir.
1: Sharp with an E. And you're going back to school soon.
2: Grade 12 last year.
1: God love you, man. All right. Thank you so much for being here, and come back anytime, man.
2: Thanks so much.
1: All right. Coming up, there is a new trend when it comes to parenting, and it involves AI and a throuple. We'll explain next.
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1: Well, I think each and every one of us are trying to figure out how to best incorporate AI into our personal lives, our professional lives, so that we can optimize things. It never ceases to amaze me what I can achieve by using AI as part of my workflow, and I'm slowly learning how to use it in my personal life. And parents are no different. But this next story, I think, is like this, these guys nailed it. This story of Molly and Sean Morse and what they're doing with AI and their 5-year-old daughter is a story that we need to share. And the person to share it is Amanda Hoover, the senior correspondent at Business Insider. Amanda, welcome.
15: Thanks so much for having me.
1: I mean, when I read this story of yours, I was like, yeah, of course, this is the perfect way to use AI. Why don't you tell everyone about the story?
15: Yeah, well, I'm curious which one you think is perfect because it's kind of a debate between the couple and they're using it in a few different ways.
1: The first thing to me is just so beautiful.
15: Yeah, the first thing that they're doing, they told me that at night they do something that they call collaborative storytelling, yeah, where they're kind of just like building worlds with their daughter and she's participating and it's very nonsensical fantasy, pure childhood imagination. What they do in the morning, then they use like an AI image generator tool to have her kind of like work with the AI to visualize these scenes, yeah, because she is too young to create a photorealistic version of fairies doing, yeah, all these absurd things or, you know, wherever the story leads them. So they kind of look at this as it's still fully like human creative,
1: yeah,
15: but then there's this AI added piece, yeah, that allows her to do something that she wouldn't be able to do if she was, you know, drawing with crayons.
1: Well, yeah, and I think that what that might do for her development and for the, sort of the communication between parents and building relationships between parents and the kids is, I think, just such a wonderful use of AI. The fact that Molly runs a startup and she uses AI for work, I mean, I think it's probably why it feels like this family's ahead of the curve. Talk to you about the debate between Molly and her husband.
15: Right. So then it leads into, you know, where's the line here? They very clearly have a line when, yeah, it comes to story time. The debate that they were having, they've been having in their house. And then while I was interviewing the two of them, it came up again. Sean wants to get something called an OMI wearable. It's, you know, the kind of AI screenless wearable that listens into what's going on, can act as a digital assistant for you. And it has a feature called the Parent Whisperer. And what this does is, you know, it's listening in on your interactions with your kids. And in some ways, you know, if the kid is saying, oh, you know, I have a soccer game this weekend, then the parent doesn't necessarily have to remember that, you know, the wearable can remind them. But it can also kind of analyze interactions. And this is what Sean was interested in. You know, this is his... this is their one child.
1: Yeah.
15: He's never been a dad before. I know parents, it's not a job that comes with a lot of training besides what you experience in your own childhood, perhaps. So he is interested in this to try it out as something that could coach him, you know, after, yeah, he thinks back on a difficult parenting situation or if there's a meltdown of some type that often happens, he could kind of consult this wearable and ask, you know, did I do that right? Could I have handled it better? And Molly does not like this.
1: Yeah.
15: As an idea.
1: And look, I'm in the middle of raising three kids, not by myself, but in my opinion, you know, you learn by doing, right? And it's all trial and error. I mean, if it doesn't work, you do something different. But every parent is different. What I like, though, is my sense when reading it is he wants to try it to see if it works, and if it doesn't work, he'll abandon it. Which I like, because that's sort of a microcosm of what so many of us are doing with AI in our lives. We're trying it out. If it doesn't work, we try something else. It just feels to me like that, much like having kids, there's no real instruction manual on how, mm-hmm, to incorporate AI into your life, because everyone's life is unique.
15: Yeah, absolutely. And what I will say to finish it out, you know, as he was explaining to me his reasoning for this, by the end, Molly kind of heard him out in a new way and said, maybe they'll try it. But, yeah, she still wants this distinction where this is not going to replace their moral judgment. They're not going to take advice from this thing that's never been a parent and doesn't,
1: yeah,
15: have feeling,
1: yeah,
15: and doesn't probably understand the nuance of, you know, their relationship with their child and their goals. And let it replace.
1: No, of course.
15: That judge.
1: Yeah, and that's that. See, that's what my daughter is a very creative young woman. She's been doing graphic design since she was 6. She's 13 now, and she hates the idea of AI. She says it's the death of creativity, Dad. And so we have these conversations about it. But I do believe that if you use it, if you're the boss, if it's taking initiative from you and you're not taking orders from it, then the humanity is still part of the equation. But if you're following its orders, then the humanity is peeled away, I think. That's sort of how I see it.
15: Yeah, and I think that's the debate that everyone's trying to have at the workplace, in their personal lives, using AI for health recommendations and advice, which we know people are doing. Talking to people about using it in parenting, these are like,
1: yeah,
15: like you said, these are people that are a little bit earlier than a lot of others. A lot of these people are AI optimists and early adopters, and they really, really believe in the technology. Of all the reporting I've done about this, this is kind of where the highest skepticism was when it comes to these AI becoming, you know, in the middle of parent and child interactions or replacing some of the things that from time to time can be annoying. You know, I'm sure telling a story every night is,
1: yeah,
15: is difficult after a long day of work. But, you know, it's, people were very, very precious about a lot of the parts of parenting.
1: Do you know this wearable that he wants to wear? Do we know what it was trained on? Was it trained on every single parenting book that's ever been written?
15: I'm not sure. Obviously, when you go to consult things like ChatGPT, it's going to be trained on, possibly they trained it on parenting books, a lot of blogs, yeah. I imagine, because there's been so many parenting, yeah, blogs that really like was the start of blogging in a lot of ways. And there's been so many mom influencers, mommy, yeah, bloggers. There's been a lot of content on the internet about parenting. So you can imagine that there's going to be very different ideas, yep, perhaps that, well, any of, yeah, these tools.
1: There are fads and waves in parenting as well, and there are groups that will say you got to do things this way, and then there's a whole other group that says whatever you do, don't do it that way. And so I didn't read a single parenting book, and my kids, they're fine. Yeah, they're fine. We're figuring it out. I always say it's ironic advice that I give parents. I always say never take any advice that begins with always or never. And I appreciate the irony of what I just said, because there's no one way to do it. And my dad told me before I had kids, he's like, it's the most incredible thing in the world when you have a kid. It's a miracle. It's the most special thing you'll ever experience. It also happens millions of times a day to millions of people. It's commonplace. It's every day, and it's also a gift from God. And so you got to figure out how to throw AI into that paradox.
15: Yeah, I actually spoke to a different parent I spoke to for this story was explaining to me that she noticed if she was querying a chatbot about parenting, it was giving a lot of answers that were, you know, in the realm of gentle parenting, because that has been a huge parenting trend and framework over the past couple of years. So that also raises the question of, if you go to chatbots and ask this, are more people going to be pushed down one path of parenting?
1: Right.
15: And maybe if you keep asking, push back and say, okay, no, I recognize that this is gentle parenting. That's not what I want to do. Or I don't agree with these aspects of gentle parenting. What other advice?
1: Right.
15: But how many people have the time to interrogate that chatbot while in like some type of emotional, yeah, crisis with the screaming kid? Like, you really might take the first thing because the chatbot speaks with such authority and say, oh, okay, like, let's try this.
1: Yeah.
15: And, you know, if everyone is doing this, it could really start to shift societal parenting.
1: Well, it's a really great piece, and it opens up a whole line of questioning for parenting and where we're going. And Amanda Hoover, senior correspondent at Business Insider, has written The Modern Parenting Thruple. I thank you very much, and I hope you have a great weekend.
15: Thank you. You too.
1: All right. Remember to find us on YouTube. We upload full interviews and content all the time. Coming up, we'll talk pipelines, parliament, and puffed up presidencies.
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1: Well, in order to keep up with the energy demands of a rising population, as well as the hopes of having the base load for God knows how many AI data centers that the province of Ontario is going to be going after and hoping to secure over the next weeks, months, and years. There's a massive plan afoot in the province to expand how much energy we are able to produce. But I saw a story pop up on my feed yesterday that a major part of Ontario's energy supply just got shut down. And to talk about that is the guy who broke the story as far as I'm concerned. Please welcome to the show, Harrison Faulkner. Harrison, welcome to the show.
25: Thank you for having me.
1: Yeah, I'm very, really glad to have you. I always wanted to have you on the show. I respect you a lot. You do great work. Talk to me about what happened on Enbridge Line 5.
25: Yeah, so this story was broken by local news journalists in Wisconsin. For those that don't know, Line 5 provides Ontario and Quebec with roughly half of our oil and natural gas liquids. So this pipeline is a lifeline for Ontario and for Quebec. It was shut down on Tuesday at 10:30 after a rupture occurred on the pipeline in northern Wisconsin. If you can believe it, this happened allegedly after a parked, unoccupied semi-truck rolled into an excavation site on the pipeline. Since Tuesday at 10:30, first response crews have been trying to deal with this disaster of spilled natural gas liquids happening right now in northern Wisconsin. And since Tuesday, the pipeline has been shut off. So there's two things happening here at the same time, of course. Right now in Michigan, Line 5 and its future is a hotly contested domestic political issue. The governor's trying to shut the pipeline down. This would have huge implications for Ontario. And also, as everybody knows listening, Doug Ford and Donald Trump are continuing their war of words, and threatening to cut off energy supplies to each other.
1: Yeah.
25: I think, Ben, this just illustrates how crucial it is for Canada to have an energy supply chain that doesn't involve pipelines going through the U.S.
1: Yeah, yeah. And we'll talk about that part. And we'll talk about the tit for tat and the war of words, which could turn into materially difficult circumstances for Canadians and people on the other side of the border in a moment. But, you know, what you said there, that it was a truck that was just sitting there unoccupied. It sounds like there could have been foul play. Is that what we're hinting at here?
25: Well, it's a story like this just sets the conditions for conspiracies to run wild, right? The timing is too perfect in a way.
1: Yeah.
25: When everyone's talking about Ontario's energy security, you have this story all of a sudden show up. Now, you would think that there must be some logical explanation for how a rollaway semi-truck could possibly cause this kind of damage. But there's a third angle to this story, if you can believe it, and that is the First Nations angle. This pipeline was going through a reservation in northern Wisconsin, and the construction project that was taking place there was part of the rerouting of the pipeline away from this First Nations project. So really, I don't want to jump to conclusions. I don't want to say that there was foul play here, but one thing I will say that's remarkable about the story is that to this day, since Tuesday, no mainstream Canadian media outlet has reported on this. Yeah. And it made me consider whether or not the initial reporting was actually true.
1: Yeah.
25: But local police, local journalists have sent crews to the site and they've confirmed the story is true. So I don't really know why this is being ignored by Canadian mainstream media.
1: Well, because we're talking about how mean Donald Trump is for renaming Lake Ontario. Didn't you know? Like, we got to focus on that, Harrison. We got to focus on that.
25: Yeah.
1: But, you know, like the tit for tat, one of the reasons I was critical of Doug Ford, for whom I have a lot of respect and a lot of time in the war of words, is there's no depth that Donald Trump is unwilling to sink to if you're in a war of words with him. And so there's the Lake Ontario thing doesn't surprise me. But there's one thing that could happen, which I hope doesn't happen. Michigan could tell us that they don't want to take our garbage anymore. We send a lot of garbage to Michigan. Remember, a few years ago, we were sending it to the Philippines. They sent it back because they ran out of space. So that could be a very messy, stinky problem. And it would also just be a PR nightmare if all of a sudden all of our trash came back across the border. So I warn against that sort of thing. But this is huge, Harrison. You've got over 500,000 barrels of crude and natural gas liquids every single day through Line 5. This is not insignificant.
25: Yeah. It's not insignificant. And something was going to happen with Line 5 anyway, because this pipeline was supposed to last for 50 years. It passed its 50th birthday, I believe, 20 years ago. The pipeline is, it's the subject and at the center of very serious political debate in Michigan. And Ontario is heavily reliant on this old infrastructure, this old pipeline, to supply us with our light crude. And importantly, it's natural gas liquids, not liquefied natural gas. The reason for the distinction is that this is propane and butane,
1: yeah,
25: the stuff that farmers rely on, and the things that go into the creation of electronics, for example. Mm. It just makes you realize just how integrated,
1: yeah,
25: Canada and the United States are, the fact that we are mutually reliant on each other. And the longer that this goes on for both countries, the pain could be significant.
1: Well, listen, we're going to start another topic now, and we'll pick it up on the other on the other side of the break. But this is important. We are in a trade war. Our prime minister has been using the language of war, the vocabulary of war, and you would think that in a war he would bring back the people's house and he would bring everybody back from summer recess, and we would have a fulsome debate as to what our strategy is going to be moving forward. Not only has that not happened, but our prime minister has said that instead he will be attending the State of the Union address at the European Parliament. What does that say to you?
25: It makes no logical sense. I can understand why the prime minister is going to Europe. He is speaking in front of the European Parliament. He wants a diversified trade. That was his mandate. But if you have decided to position this as a war, that Canada is under attack. And if that's the framing we're going with, fine. But then that has to be backed up with legit action. And that involves, of course, recalling Parliament. MPs want to get to work. Yeah. They want to be involved. They want to provide the government with parliamentary backing for their actions they're about to take.
1: Yeah.
25: So address our Parliament first. And then, please, go and fulfill your mandate and diversify trade. But you first have to make sure you affirm Canadian sovereignty by informing the Canadian people through Parliament first.
1: I completely agree that you can do both. You can do both, but the first step should be recalling Parliament. That shows Canadians that you're taking it seriously and that you realize that your power flows from the people. It's symbolic, but it's also practical. And there are a lot of there would be a lot more cross-party support for whatever the plan is, if it could be fleshed out in the House of Commons. I think there's a lot of MPs who are chomping at the bit, hoping to hear from the Prime Minister and hear from this government as to what their strategy is so that they can determine what parts of it they can support and we can move from there. Until then, this is, and because we don't know what the deal was that he rejected, it's all happening in his mind and in the mind of a few select people. And that's too elitist for me. In a moment of national crisis where we are asking people, because you and I and people like us across the country, we're going to be bearing the brunt of the pain. Our representatives should be there so that we can understand why and how. Harrison, don't go anywhere. We're gonna take a break. And when we come back, we're going to continue with a raft of other topics because I want to pick your brain on a whole bunch of stuff, including what else are we going to talk about? We're talking about tariffs, not recall, well, all sorts of stuff. So don't go anywhere. Much more with Harrison Faulkner when we come back right here on the Ben Mulrooney Show. And goodbye, Edmonton. We'll see you next week.

0: I'm here with Hassa Jazzy from Genesis London. 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
1: From the national newsroom of the Canadian Press, I'm Hannah Stolz. President Donald Trump says the U.S. has reached what he calls the biggest oil deal in history with Venezuela. The deal would give a new private company 100-year rights to develop fields holding 65 billion barrels of proven reserves. A U.S. official says America would get an effective 55% share of the company's output. Trump is under pressure to lower gas prices, which averaged about $4.09 a gallon Friday. Family members of a couple from Markham, Ontario, say they're among the 32 Canadians missing after severe flash flooding this week along the Himalayan border between Nepal and China. A daughter of Anil and Samira Grover say she and her sister haven't heard from their parents since Wednesday's flooding. Anisha Grover says her parents were to embark on a pilgrimage through Mount Kailash in Tibet.
2: It's kind of just been a nightmare of trying to get answers, trying to get updates, trying to locate them, finding resources, reaching out to like social media, creating like posters online, just trying to get a better handle on what is it that we know and what is it that we don't know, and kind of piecing everything together.
1: Entire villages have been wiped out in the region after the flooding, with major roads, bridges, electricity systems, and other critical infrastructure severely damaged. At least 570 people are dead, and nearly 2,000 are missing. The leader of the Seneca Nation in upstate New York criticized U.S. President Donald Trump's decision to rename Lake Ontario.

0: these times to try to get to the table and to hammer out agreements if that's what they're looking for.
1: The executive order was signed as the Trump administration engages in an escalating trade war with Canada. The change is supposed to be made in 30 days. Manitoba's government has outlined over $100 million in tariff supports to help local businesses deal with the fallout of Canada's trade war with the U.S. Jobs Minister Jamie Moses says the measures include low-interest loans, tax deferrals, and wage subsidies.
2: We continue to work by listening to manufacturers, exporters, agricultural producers, and Manitobans about the rising costs and the access to markets around the world, and the uncertainty that the tariffs have caused.
1: Moses says the programs are meant to complement and fill in gaps in the $7.5 billion in tariff supports announced by the federal government on Tuesday. And Icelanders are deciding Saturday whether to reopen talks on joining the European Union. The vote comes as Donald Trump's interest in nearby Greenland raises new questions about security in the North Atlantic. Supporters see EU membership as a potential safeguard, while opponents fear losing control over Iceland's lucrative fishing waters. This is the Canadian Press. In sports, the host Winnipeg Blue Bombers came up with a total team effort and stunned the CFL-leading Montreal Alouettes 44-28 in CFL action on Friday. The Bombers, who halted the visitors' win streak at 7 games, entered the contest with losses in 3 of their last 4. The Bombers improved to 6-5 and have now beaten Montreal 3 straight games dating back to last season. One night after getting booed at home during a 13-2 loss to the Kansas City Royals, the Toronto Blue Jays bounced back with a crowd-pleasing 8-1 win over the visiting Seattle Mariners. With the win, the Jays moved to within 2.5 games of the third and final AL wildcard berth. The Las Vegas Aces whipped the visiting Toronto Tempo 93-73 in WNBA play on Friday. Isabel Harrison led the shorthanded Tempo with 15 points and 7 rebounds. The injury-riddled Toronto squad has lost 15 of its last 16 games. From the Canadian Press, I'm Hannah Stolz.

0: Well, hello, Canada. Thank you so much for sticking around on this Friday. And I want to thank my guest, Harrison Faulkner, for sticking around through the break. Harrison, before we continue with our conversation, if people like the cut of your jib and they want to hear more from you, how can they find you?
1: Well, they can find me on YouTube and social media under my name, Harrison Faulkner. If you search it up, it should show up on your screen. You can also catch my weekly show, Ratioed, on Juno News.
0: Yeah, you got the best name in news, by the way. It's just such a strong, strong name. It's like straight out of Central Casting. Anyway, thanks. I really appreciate you and the work you do. What do you make of this? So I was listening to Ian Brody, who is formerly of the chief of staff of Stephen Harper. And he was on the Hurley Burley podcast. And near the end of the show, which I think was on Sunday, he listed his prescription of all the things that this government needs to do in these early days of this tariff war. And it was recall Parliament, put forth a pro-growth budget, lay out how much money is going to be spent in aid and to keep different industries afloat, try to build cross-party support, go out there and try to bring as much AI data center business to this country tomorrow, and cut regulation, approve every single a major project that is currently awaiting in the wings. That was Sunday. Not one of those things has been done. And by the way, there was a member of the NDP who was on that show, and he agreed, yeah, we're going to have to do something like that. Nothing like that has happened yet. What's going on?
1: Well, I don't think the inaction should surprise anyone. I think it's more of the same, right? But I think we would all agree on, at least we could all agree on a few of those points. There's going to be contention on the data centers issue. Yeah. I think actually that's an issue that's going to become front and center in the coming years ahead, which could be interesting. But on major projects, on recalling Parliament, these are slam dunk, easy points. Also, if you're playing this from the liberal perspective, which I don't often

0: undo. But if you were to think of this from their perspective, recalling Parliament and giving Mark Carney more chances to speak at the pulpit, to speak at the podium in Parliament, it creates the narrative that Canada really is under attack, which seems to obviously benefit the Liberals. So these are things they could obviously do and easily do. To their credit, they have been approving major projects. I think they could be going faster. I think most importantly, they should be building pipelines.
1: Yeah.
0: Like it's all well and good to do these other major projects and to do these ports. We need them.
1: Yeah.
0: But we need pipelines in this country. So yeah, I think some of those issues are going to be more contentious than others, but there are obviously a few of those that you've just listed out, that Ian Brody listed out, which are slam dunk, easy to do. You could get them done tomorrow.
1: Yeah, and like when he was listing them out, I was like, see, that sounds like a centrist government working on behalf of everybody. And instead, I take great issue, Harrison, with the Major Projects Office, because the creation of it is an admission of failure over the course of the 10 years under Justin Trudeau. What you're admitting is that there is a regulatory morass that exists to keep projects from ever getting off the ground. And therefore, we have to create this fast track that we, the Liberal Party and the Liberal government, controls. That, to me, is no way to build baby build.
0: No, it's not. And the money which should have been going to these projects over the past 11 years has been shipped off overseas for other issues, for other subjects completely that don't really benefit Canadians. And the more we've looked into these major projects, the more the reporting has emerged, Ben, that it says these projects are 15 years overdue, they're 20 years overdue, and you just realize, well, what has the government been doing all this time?
1: Yeah.
0: It even goes back to some of the conservative policies. I mean, pre Justin Trudeau, but this entire time we have been neglecting infrastructure that has been needed to be built. And so better late than never.
1: Yep.
0: It's kind of a shame that a president which seems to have so much contempt for Canada has been kind of responsible for kickstarting a lot of what's been going on. But I guess the outcome is far more important than how we started this, of course.
1: Yeah.
0: But you know, it needs to be done. And you're right. It does indicate that something was broken.
1: But, you know, if Mark Carney said that this is a crisis, he's a crisis leader. He would not have thrown his hat in the ring were this not a crisis. He likened it to Chamberlain Churchill. And if in fact this government starts behaving like walking the walk, they've been talking the talk of a war. If they start walking the walk and putting this country on a de facto war footing, like let's mobilize, let's fire up industry, let's cut red tape, let's bring labor in and First Nations and say, guys, we've got to shorten our consultation periods. We may have to ask you to take a haircut on this or that, but it's all for the greater good. And don't worry, we are going to have your back. If he could get that done, I don't know a single conservative that would not be at least partially happy with that.
0: Well, I made my own smaller list than Ian Brody did on what the prime minister should do after declaring that we were at war and declaring that we were under attack. My list was pretty simple. It was to redirect every single dollar, every single cent that we were about to send overseas to foreign aid and foreign investment, redirect every last cent back into Canada for tariff relief and for infrastructure. The other thing would be to withhold transfer payments from the federal government to provinces that refuse to drop their interprovincial trade barriers. Yeah. We're leaving billions and billions of dollars on the table every year. Yeah. Because provinces have different regulations for wine, everything from wine to trucking to yeah, standards for certain jobs. It's crazy.
1: Yeah.
0: And provinces there needs to be some carrot and stick to get these provinces to finally drop the trade barriers.
1: Yeah.
0: So those were my sort of prescriptions. Pretty easy. If we're really under attack, how could we possibly justify sending another dollar in foreign aid to another country when we're the country under attack and our people need the tariff relief?
1: Yeah. Yeah.
0: So
1: yeah,
0: those are the things that I think actually would get a lot of support. And you have to also tack this on to some of the things that the government has done that I think need to be given credit for. Cutting immigration is critical. Yep. And actually doing the deportations and dropping the population, major step.
1: Yeah.
0: And diversifying trade and signing new trade deals. Mm-hmm. These are benefits. Carney has a really great chance in front of him, an opportunity here in front of him to solidify himself for a long time if they really want to take it.
1: Harrison, we only have a couple of minutes left, but I wondered what you thought of, like, where's Pierre Poilievre in all of this? It's when in a war, you rally around the leader, and the leader of the opposition is becomes a little bit of an afterthought, right? So what a guy whose leadership is being questioned a lot, what do you, and we've got some by-elections coming up. It doesn't look very good for the conservatives. What are your thoughts?
0: Well, everyone said that Pierre Poilievre was sort of the greatest opposition leader, a man made to be the opposition leader at a time when the country needed an opposition leader. That was when Justin Trudeau was sort of entering his final stages. The country is not looking for an opposition leader right now because the prime minister is just so popular. And this has really caused Pierre Poilievre some problems, I think. And I feel bad because he really is a victim of external circumstances. Yep. I still hold on to the belief that had Donald Trump not kickstarted their 51st state rhetoric and launched the tariffs, that we would have a Pierre Poilievre prime minister.
1: Yep.
0: And so now the issue, of course, is simply holding on to his caucus and making sure that they don't oust him before he gets another kick at the can. So that's going to be a hard job.
1: Yeah.
0: And the prime minister is just really popular right now. I don't think there's a political science. I don't think there's some deep science to this. I think the reality is what we all feel right now, which is just the prime minister has a lot of leash from the Canadian public.
1: Mm-hmm.
0: He can get away with a lot, and that is not good for a conservative opposition leader.
1: Harrison Faulkner, thank you so much. I hope everybody follows you and goes to Juno News and watches your reporting, because I think you do great, great work. Come back anytime.
0: Thank you so much for having me. Really appreciate it.
1: All right. Well, such a monumental tragedy coming out of Nepal with a massive flood that seemingly came out of nowhere. What is a glacial outburst, and are we likely going to see more of these sudden floods? We're going to talk about that next.
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1: Welcome back. And near the end of the show a couple of days ago, we were taken aback by some images and videos that were all over social media of the border crossing between Nepal and China, where it looked like security footage, a locked off camera, where all of a sudden people just start running and running in one direction. And then within a moment, it's like the world consumed that entire area. A landslide, a glacial outburst, floods led to 2,400 people missing. 17,000 children need aid. We're trying to get through the rubble. It is a natural disaster, the likes of which I've never seen anything like that. And so to talk about what exactly happened, we're joined by Dr. Kent Moore, PhD from the University of Toronto, Mississauga. Doctor, thank you for being here.
9: Thank you, Ben.
1: So, yeah, the sheer force of nature that we witnessed, because those people were running, but there was nowhere for them to go. They were not going to make it out. What exactly happened?
9: Well, so we're still not 100% clear what happened, but it appears now that there was a glacier on the side of a mountain. And the part of the mountain and the glacier collapsed, falling perhaps 4,000 feet or so into the Lende River. And that huge mass hitting the river caused essentially a flood to go, a pulse of water to move downstream. Mm-hmm. It looks like it was like, from some of the video that I've seen, it looks like it was 30 feet high. And it just, yeah. I mean, the video of it consuming that border crossing is really biblical. I mean, it's yeah. just like one minute it's normal. The next minute there's just, you know, water way up the side of the valley. So it really was a really biblical flood when it came through. And I'm sort of, you know, we're really concerned by the number of people who were trapped, but that's nothing to do, right? There yeah. was no way to escape that wall of water.
1: I mean, I'm sure everyone's hoping and praying for miracles here. And, you know, when these things happen, we don't always, but there's occasionally a story of somebody who survives in the rubble of an earthquake for 7 days. And we're thankful for that one small miracle. But I've got to think, with mud like this, there's nowhere to go. It consumes you. It covers you.
9: Yeah. You can see it destroying bridges and, you know, just wiping to like, you know, paper mache, just, yeah, no, but it's the water, you know, water's amazingly, you know, it's quite a dense material, and if it gets moving, it can cause real, real damage.
1: And we're hearing this expression that I've never heard before, glacial outburst floods. That's the particular type of event that we witnessed here.
9: Well, so it's a bit complicated, but what happens, what happens quite often in Nepal is that as the glaciers melt, they produce lakes at the bottom of where the glacier is. And if those lakes, there's usually some sort of moraine at the end. If those moraines collapse, then the water can flood downstream quite quickly. So this is a version of a glacial outflow flood, but it was triggered not by a moraine collapsing, but just because of the ice and rock avalanche coming down into the water. There's about 2,000 lakes in Nepal that are potentially subject to these glacial outflow floods. And I witnessed one, and I was climbing in about 10 years ago. And even 10 years after the flood, the damage was just, I mean, you know, 20, 30 meters of the riverbed had just been eroded all the way. The water is so powerful. And the amount of energy, I mean, people have estimated that the rock ice avalanche that came down generated probably 1,000 tons of TNT.
1: Wow.
9: Was the amount of energy. So it's just because there's so much, you know, gravity is falling a great distance. Just it's so massive that just the amount of energy is something which, you know, is just so much that it can cause incredible amount of damage.
1: I heard very early on, and I don't know if this was speculation or whether it was political, but people said this was a consequence of climate change. Do we know that for sure right now, or is this, does this stuff just happen at different times of year? I have no idea.
9: Well, avalanches can happen any time of the year. What's happening in the Himalayas is the Himalayas are warming faster than the rest of the world. Mm. And currently, there's permafrost on the high mountains in the Himalaya, and that permafrost does two things. It kind of obviously helps freeze the rock onto the mountainside, and also it helps freeze the glaciers onto the mountainside. So there was an earthquake, a mild earthquake just before the avalanche. So it probably triggered the avalanche. Mm. But the weakening of the soil because the permafrost is melting probably was contributed. If you recall, in 2014 and 2015, there were avalanches that closed Mount Everest. Mm-hmm. And again, something very similar where in 2014, it was essentially a hanging glacier, one of these glaciers that essentially is frozen to a steep rock side that collapsed. Probably because, again, warming had weakened the bond there. And then in 2015, there was an avalanche that triggered, there was an earthquake that triggered avalanches that came down and devastated base camp. So these things are, the region is warming. And climate change probably played a role.
1: Sorry, Doctor, I just want to drill down on that. Is it warm? Are the Himalayas warming more because of the rapid and constant development, industrialization, massive increase in carbon footprint of China?
9: That's a really good question. So it turns out carbon dioxide is pretty well mixed in the atmosphere. So it doesn't matter where it was produced. Within a few days, it's just well mixed.
1: Gotcha.
9: We're not really sure why it's warming faster, frankly. One of the thoughts is that because it's so high, it's sort of sticking up quite high into the troposphere. I mean, you know, it's 4,000, 5,000 meters high, that the Tibetan Plateau, and that's allowing it to heat more rapidly. But we really don't know why. We just know that it is warming more rapidly, but it's not a local effect.
1: Yeah,
9: it's just a global effect, just like the Arctic is warming faster too. Mm. There we probably know why, but in the Himalaya, we don't know why, but it is warming faster than the rest of the world.
1: Well, we heard that they had to stop the rescue operations because of this shift of water and earth and mud. There was a newly formed lake was created, and there was a fear that the barrier of the lake could unleash another flood. And so this is literally the topography and the geography has been changed overnight.
9: So what's happened is that some of the rock mud sort of produced a dam. Mm-hmm. I think there's two of these dams, and the water is still flowing down. So the concern is that these dams will, you know, when the water rises up above the level of the it's not a real dam, but essentially that debris which is clogging the river, then you'll get another burst of water downstream, and that water will erode. Again, because water is such a powerful agent, it'll erode the dam, and so you got a huge pulse of water, which would be more like a glacial outflow flood actually than what happened originally. And so this is a big concern. These things may drain kind of slowly, but they could drain catastrophically. And if they do, there'd be another pulse of water going down river, which would be quite large, and it would move quite quickly. Yeah. And that's really the concern there.
1: Dr. Kent Moore of the University of Toronto, Mississauga, thank you so much for walking us through and making sense of the images that we saw. Our hearts obviously go out to everyone who's missing. We really are hoping for a miracle. We hope that the rescue crews are able to do their work and save as many people as they can. But in the meantime, I wish you a very good weekend, sir. Thank you.
9: Same to you. Thank you. Bye now.
1: All right. A lot of debate regarding the best strategy when it comes to responding to Trump's tariffs. Do we retaliate or will that make things worse? We're going to examine that next. Don't go anywhere. This is the Ben Mulrooney Show from coast to coast to coast on the Chorus Radio Network and streaming all around the world on the iHeartRadio app.
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11: They say Newfoundland weather is harsh.
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1: To tariff or not to tariff? That is the question as we try to figure out what we're doing. Does it make sense to tax our own citizens by applying tariffs to products coming into Canada from the United States or not? Fortunately, I did not run in the last election, so I don't have to make that decision. But that doesn't mean we can't talk about them, and let's do that in a way that's productive for all of us. So let's bring in a big brain and David Knight Legg. He's a policy expert in energy and technology and former advisor to Alberta Premier Jason Kenney. David, welcome back to the show.
2: Hey, Ben. Great to be here.
1: What's your position on tariffs? If you were talking to Mark Carney right now.
2: Look, I think the number one thing is to get to a deal quickly. Yeah. I don't think that any deal negotiation pivots off of understanding your relative strengths and weaknesses. And it doesn't appear that we're in a better position now than we were back in October of last year. And so I think the honest accounting of what's going to work for Canada has to run through a basic screen of, you know, where are our strengths and weaknesses? What are we really fighting for at this point? And it doesn't appear to me that much has changed since October. So I think the number one thing is to get away from the retribution strategy and get on to building the architecture we need nationally. I just posted something on why I think we should have a national energy reserve strategy. For instance, I think we should have a pipeline that goes to China to replace the Venezuelan crude that they lost early in the year from the Americans. You know, I think there's a lot we can do to build the country and to build our relative competitive strengths and economic strengths, but U.S. retribution doesn't work. There's virtually nothing we can do right now that won't hurt Canadians far more than it hurts Americans.
1: I've got I did a story a couple of days ago where I learned that 70 to 75% of the world market for maple syrup comes from Quebec. And they realized very early that depending on the weather, you could have you're going to have wild fluctuations from year to year in terms of the production of maple syrup. So in good years, they hold some back in a reserve. And then when they have a bad production, they release that reserve so that they can keep the market flowing and the prices remain fairly stable. If the maple syrup producers in Quebec understood that and got their act together, how come we don't have a strategic reserve of oil and jet fuel and the like in Canada? Apparently, we're the only G7 nation not to have one.
2: We are. We're it. And you know what's interesting about that, Ben, is I've got a lot of people in Alberta that are saying, you know, this is a ridiculous idea. We've already got a national reserve. It's called the oil sands. But the point that I've made to that crowd is, we don't have a reserve right next to our industrial heartland in Sarnia, where we've got the, you know, like everything in Canada, we're the luckiest country. We already have this huge geological formation of salt caverns that can hold 40 million barrels of this stuff, yeah, which would be, you know, 3 or 4 months of the energy requirements for our industrial heartland. But it's more importantly, that gives us resilience, but it also means that the companies that need to produce the innovations in advanced materials and things that pivot off of petrochemicals can do that with knowing that they're buffered and secured. But also, instead of buying energy from Saudi Arabia, we start to create energy supply from Alberta straight into Ontario and Quebec and think about ourselves as a sovereign country. So yeah, there's a lot we can do. There's probably 10 or 15 major sort of the architecture of a prosperous country that we've gotten away with not having to build because we've been so reliant on the U.S. Yeah. And although I disagree with the current strategy, one of the benefits of what's happening right now is that we're starting to align as a country. It wasn't on my bingo card that you'd see a Liberal prime minister talking about Canada as an energy superpower and emphasizing the need to build coastal access to global markets for energy infrastructure.
1: Yeah, but David, we've had over a year of the talk, and now it's time for us to experience the walk. And I think right now there's going to be a confluence of policy, perception, and politics, right? So I don't know how you feel about this, but it seems to me as we are trying to get the best deal possible out of out of Washington, they have to know that we are serious about diversifying our trade and making sure that we have more partners than just America to sell our natural resources to. And which is why I think it makes strategic sense to start building east-west pipelines today. When those shovels go in the ground, that's the clock has started. And Donald Trump knows that he's going to have to come back and play ball with us, because the longer he takes, or the harder ball he plays, the less likely that we are going to, the more likely it is that we turn those things up to full capacity.
2: Yeah, look, the Americans understand economic nationalism. I mean, this is the point that both Greer and Lutnick have made expressly in response to the kind of he said, she said quality to Team Canada walking away. The point they've made is, look, we don't mind if you want to have language rules and a more sovereign Quebec. We're not fussed if you want to build energy infrastructure. I had conversations with guys in the State Department and actually with our ambassador down there before I wrote the op-ed on why we should build an additional 550-barrel pipeline in order to supply China with the heavy crude that they lost out of Venezuela. The Americans don't mind if we do an energy deal with China. In fact, they like the idea that Canada begins to provide enough energy into the Chinese grid that becomes a soft power point of leverage for us with the Chinese. And that helps the American security relationship with the Chinese as well. I think I think we've just been so complacent for so long because it's been so easy.
1: Yeah.
2: You know, you look at these maps of how close we live to the United States, how easy it's been to just send everything south. The pressure that we're feeling right now under this president, he's only going to be president for a couple more years. I think we're feeling it more acutely than other countries who have largely just gone on and gotten the deals done. You know, the UK's done, Japan's done, Indonesia's done, Malaysia's done, Mexico's almost done. And we're the ones that keep being very melodramatic about feeling that he's deeply unfair. I think the rest of the world seems to have gotten the fact that Trump will troll people and he'll play hardball, but they're getting these deals sealed. So I think the retreat, my sense right now, even you just saw this with the seafood, I don't think we're that serious about retributive dollar for dollar tariffs. I think that was a talking point that's gone away quite quickly. I'm betting now that we're going to be back at the table sooner than later.
1: Yeah, I don't have a lot of time left, so I'm going to ask you to answer this next question in about a minute. But we were talking earlier about this accident on the Enbridge Line 5 pipeline between Wisconsin and Ontario, which supplies Ontario with so much of its crude and natural gas. How significant of a stoppage is this?
2: Look, I think I think there's obviously a lot of detail in that stuff that we don't know everything about, but I don't think that's going to be a big deal. But I think what it does do is it does tell you we shouldn't be this reliant as a nation on that line. We should get Energy East Northern Shield built as soon as possible and have more sovereign control over the way that Ontario and Quebec get their energy.
1: Yeah. Well, listen, I really want to thank you. Every time I've asked you to come on here and help lay out what's going on in terms of energy, you've always obliged, and I want you to know I appreciate it. David Knight-Legg, thank you very much for being here. The op-ed is Building a National Strategic Energy Reserve. It's in the Financial Post, I believe, correct?
2: That's correct.
1: All right. Thank you, Ben. Thank you. Have a great weekend.
2: You too.
1: All right. We are going to take a break. And when we come back, this is the conversation that I've wanted to bring you with Ian Brody. He's of the University of Calgary, and he laid out chapter and verse what this government needs to do in not just in the coming weeks and months, but in the coming days to get this country moving and prepared to get the best possible deal out of Donald Trump. I haven't seen that anyone's listened to the Hurley Burley podcast yet, because if they did, they would be doing exactly what he says. Ian Brody is going to join us next right here on the Ben Mulrooney Show. Don't go anywhere.
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1: Well, David Hurley is a Canadian political consultant. He's worked for the Liberal Party of Canada his whole life, practically. I think he was the campaign co-chair for a few years. I think he worked on the Ontario leadership. He worked for Kathleen Wynne at one point. But now he's probably best known to this generation as the host of his own podcast called The Hurley Burley. And the episode this weekend was tremendous because it brought together a member of a conservative voice, an NDP voice, and a liberal voice to talk about this trade war and these tariffs. And on the conservative side was our next guest, Ian Brody of the University of Calgary. This is a long professor in the Department of Political Science and a fellow of the Center of Military Security and Strategic Studies, senior advisor, New West Public Affairs, and also formerly of the office of Stephen Harper. And Ian, welcome back to the show.
2: Ben, good to talk to you.
1: It was just such a fascinating listen to have three very strong, divergent political views coming together to talk about this really important moment in Canadian history and what to do next. And it was at the end of the show where you laid out what you said was your prescription for what we as a nation need to do, what Mark Carney needs to do now. I wondered if you might be able to sum it up for us right here, because it was a heck of a case. I got goosebumps while I was walking to work listening to it, because, like, if he did this, I mean, I don't know a conservative that wouldn't line up behind Mark Carney.
2: Right. Look, I mean, there's nothing we can do about what goes on in Washington, and there's nothing we can do about what goes on with Trump. That's good. Whatever he's going to want to do is what he's going to want to do. So the question is, what do we do in response? And I think the case I set up was there's a couple of dozen projects waiting at this major projects office in Ottawa for the Prime Minister to approve them. That's how that process works. There's no magic mechanism in the major projects office. The question is, does the Prime Minister want them to go ahead? Frankly, he should have approved them all on Monday.
1: Yep.
2: The Conservatives say there's another 500 projects or so waiting for federal permits of this, that, or the other thing. That would have been business for Tuesday. You know, get the lawyers, get the pen, get the permits out, get them out on Tuesday. And then I would have had Parliament back on Wednesday for a big budget with tax reform, capital gains rates coming down, full costing for capital investments, whatever you needed to do to encourage businesses to invest their resources in Canada. And then you get every company that's got a project in the United States that's being held up by some state governor or some federal regulation or whatever. We've got a list of these things. You get the prime ministers, ministers calling all of them and saying, what do we need to do to get you to move here this week? Not a 2-year permitting process, not a 10-year permitting process. You've got a project, you're trying to build in the States, it's being held up. What could we do to get that here this week and just make the decisions needed to bring those resources here? You can do retaliatory tariffs. Sure, that hurts us, it hurts them. It's hard to keep track of the implications of that one way or the other. If we're going to move on this, we've got to take control of our own economic destiny here, and that was the pro-growth agenda.
1: But and that was on Sunday, right? That was recorded on Sunday.
2: Right.
1: I'm sure stuff is happening. Of course, it's a government. It's big. There's lots of people. I'm sure calls are being made and stuff is happening. But don't you think, you've worked for a prime minister. Part of the job is to project velocity, right? You want Canada to feel that you're doing things. And one of the ways to do that is all the things you just said. Doing those things out in public projects the image of a government that is busy building the country at lightning speed. And I haven't
2: right.
1: seen that. What does that say to you?
2: Well, I think there's a small group of people around Mr. Carney who are making the key decisions here. There's a big government, but it's not clear to me that there's much being harnessed outside of four or five people around Mr. Carney. Instead, he's going back to his comfort zone. So he's flying to Europe to speak to the European Parliament or EU, another speech to another gathering of European leaders. Nothing wrong with that. But that's like, this is more of the same thing we've had over the past years. We've got lots of time to get this thing under control. We have to be patient. The Europeans will move eventually. I gather they're hoping that the Europeans will make some statement about favoring our side of these negotiations. That will make us feel good, Ben. I get that. Everybody likes to be loved. That will have precisely zero impact in the United States, and will have precisely zero impact on the Canadian economy.
1: Look, I didn't go crazy when the Prime Minister went on vacation to Italy before these talks, because with technology today, of course, he's going to stay on top of things. But the image wasn't a good one. And the fact that he is prioritizing sitting in the European Parliament before calling back the People's House, the House of Commons in Canada, to give us an account of where we are and where we need to go and how we're going to get there. It symbolically, it doesn't look good. Now, I appreciate he's got the wind in his sails and the people in the minds of a great many Canadians. He can do no wrong. But to me, this is wrong.
2: He's acting like he's got all the time in the world. It does not.
1: Yeah.
2: The thing that moves fastest in government is time. Every day is a precious day, and every day that you spend doing something other than moving your ball down the field, you're wasting the time here. So he set a target for our response tariffs September the 8th. Maybe he thinks if he drags that out, people get a little bit of their the bile out of their system and so forth. Maybe that means there'll be some negotiations over the course of the Labor Day long weekend, possibly. But in the meantime, good economic news today from economic growth. Compound that by laying the groundwork for growth for the next 5 years by moving some of these big pieces. Look, Ben, we know what they are. They've been floating around the Canadian economy for years. We had 10 years of shrinking economy per capita, no growth, no investment. 3% growth over the course of 3 months is not enough to make up for the hole that we dug ourselves in over the course of the last 12 years.
1: Yeah, it's shocking that it just feels like, because there's performance to it, right? Like there is politics has an element of performance to it, and the performance I'm seeing is yes, he's a steady hand, he doesn't get riled up, but we need to see the country moving, and he's the only one who can put his foot on the gas to get it done.
2: You're not the one, and I'm not the one, who said on Saturday that the country is now at war.
1: Yeah.
2: You're not the one, and I'm not the one who said the country was attacked. But the country's been attacked, and if the country's been at war, and look, we didn't ask for any of this, right? We didn't go out courting a trade war with the United States. That was somebody else's decision.
1: Yeah.
2: Nonetheless, we're in the middle of it now. Time is of the essence. The end of the summer is coming. We've had a year and a half since Mr. Kennedy became prime minister, and nothing is getting built. It's time, I think, to admit that a year and a half ago, legislation he passed, we're going to tear down interprovincial trade barriers. We're still working on that. And this major project, obviously, everything's going to move at speed we haven't seen in generations. It hasn't happened.
1: Yeah.
2: We've got to move up the pace of action now. Otherwise, the Americans are going to run ahead of us, and that means running us over.
1: Ian, for those of us who very much want these things to happen at lightning speed, there has always been in Canada what slows things down, and this is not a judgment on the value of them, is consultations with stakeholders, right? Either First Nations and labor, and that was something you touched upon on the Hurly Burly. How hard would it be to get those stakeholders on side to forego the classic back and forth and get them on side to say, well, these are the things we have to do. If you want there to be money for you, you got to let us make the money first. How does that happen?
2: Look, I think everybody understands that the country's in a bit of an economic mess. And anybody who's lived through the last 10 years of inflation and no growth gets that. That's union leaders, that's Indigenous leaders. Everybody gets the same thing. If you're going to get a bigger piece of the pie has got to grow as well. The issue here is now, can we get some insistence that this, we need some of these deals to come together between now and September the 8th, and to turn to the courts and say, look, guys, we're going to come to some agreements here. You can't let some disaffected group tie this up for the next 3 years in court.
1: Yeah.
2: It's an emergency. I don't think the courts are going to say no to the prime minister. Yeah. He says that sort of thing. And then that lays the groundwork for getting some construction done.
1: Ian Brody, I was so glad that you agreed to come on, because I really want to close the loop on what I thought was a really fabulous conversation that you had with you and your colleagues on that podcast. Thanks so much for coming on.
2: Thanks, Ben.
1: All right. Just a reminder, if you want more BMS, we put out a podcast every day. We actually put multiple podcasts out every day. And you can find even more content on all the social media platforms. Coming up for our Toronto audience, if you toy with the idea of fare evasion, there is a penalty increase that may cause you to reconsider.
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1: From the national newsroom of the Canadian Press, I'm Hannah Stolz. U.S. President Donald Trump says Washington has reached a landmark oil agreement with Venezuela. The deal would grant a new private company century-long rights to develop 17 fields holding up to 65 billion barrels of oil. The U.S. would get an effective 55% share of the company's output, with billions of dollars in investment expected. Canada is committing $5 million in emergency assistance after catastrophic flooding in Nepal killed more than 600 people. Foreign Affairs Minister Anita Anand says 32 Canadians and permanent residents are still missing. The floods destroyed entire villages and damaged roads, bridges, and communications, complicating the search for survivors. Some are sharing their stories of escaping through mud-filled streets. ABC's Britt Clennant reports.
2: Everyone's taking
3: We're hearing incredible stories of survival.
2: You're all scared.
3: American Anjana Raja from Northern California,
2: like a roar.
3: Remembering the moment she and her husband were inside one of those buses waiting at the border checkpoint.
2: It sucked a bunch of buses, SUVs, people, the base camp, everything, took it in, turned it all upside down and dumped it into the...
3: When the glacier collapsed.
1: There are fears of a new threat. A newly formed lake as a result of that melting glacier could trigger a second round of disastrous flooding. The chief executive of Trans Mountain Corporation says curbing southbound oil exports in retaliation for U.S. tariffs would do serious harm to Canada. Mark Mackey says Canada and the U.S. are deeply integrated when it comes to energy, and he'd hate to see that relationship disrupted.
4: The interdependencies between both countries are high. Me personally, and this is just me commenting, you know, personal view, I hope people put down the shovels here pretty quick. We're hitting each other and going to stop that.
1: Most of the oil that flows on Trans Mountain's pipeline to the Vancouver area is bound for Asian markets, but some serves the BC Lower Mainland and the U.S. Pacific Northwest. Canada's Privacy Commissioner is asking a federal court judge to force Google to remove certain search results linked to a person's name. The case involves reports about a criminal charge that was later dropped and allegedly led to job losses, stigma, and even physical assault. The commissioner says Canadians can have information delisted in limited circumstances when it appears in searches of their name. BC legislature and Indigenous leader Joan Phillip has died. The Union of British Columbia Indian Chiefs says she died peacefully Friday afternoon while surrounded by family. As Canadian press reporter Jason White explains, Philip had been battling illness for months.
5: The Union of British Columbia Indian Chiefs is asking people to make a donation to the BC Cancer Society in lieu of flowers. The Chiefs Union calls Joan Philip a fearless warrior and inspirational leader who will be dearly missed. She was first elected in Vancouver in a 2023 by-election. She won again in BC's general election the following year.
1: Philip was 74 years old. This is the Canadian Press. In sports, the Toronto Blue Jays opened a three-game weekend series against the visiting Seattle Mariners with an 8-1 win. With the win, the Jays moved to within 2.5 games of the third and final AL wildcard berth. Top-ranked Canada can punch its ticket to the Olympics Saturday following a victory over Puerto Rico in the opening match of the Women's Volleyball Continental Qualifier. Canada will play either the Dominican Republic or Cuba for an Olympic berth. Miyu Yamashita is back on top of an LPGA Tour leaderboard days after tying the tour's 72-hole scoring record in a 9-stroke victory in Canada. And host Winnipeg Blue Bombers came up with a total team effort and stunned the CFL-leading Montreal Alouettes 44-28 in CFL action. The Bombers, who halted the visitors' win streak at 7 games, entered the contest with losses in 3 of their last 4 games. The Bombers improved to 6-5 and have now beaten Montreal in 3 straight games dating back to last season. From the Canadian Press, I'm Hannah Stolz.
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0: the director of Aerobiology Research Laboratories, and joins us now. Daniel, appreciate the time today.
1: Good morning.
0: So I mentioned it in the intro, but how many Canadians are affected by some of these various forms of pollen?
1: Yeah, it can be up to 20% of our population, and that's anywhere between 8 to 10 million people. It all depends. Some people can be allergic at low levels, while others will suffer, and they won't be in that class of 8 to 10 million. But some people, like yourself and myself, who don't have allergies, sometimes will feel those symptoms when pollen levels are extremely, extremely high.
0: Can it change over time where if I'm not now, but maybe in the future I could be?
1: That happens a lot. Some people will be born with allergies and continue to have them their entire lives. Others will grow out of it while others grow into it.
0: Do we know why that happens or how that happens?
1: It's a sensitivity issue. So you can develop sensitivities to foreign objects because that's what pollen is considered to your body, is a foreign object. And so once your body says, I'm sensitive to this, it starts producing that mucus, the itchy, watery eyes. It's all to try and repel it out of your body. And so it can develop over time, or you can get it as soon as you're born.
0: When you're looking at some of the cities, you know, that are best for this and maybe worst for it, most challenging, I guess. Is this something you've done in the past, or how did this these rankings come to be?
1: Well, we've always done it ourselves. We've just never published it. We have over 35 years of data, and we've been looking at how it affects a country for decades now. And we thought this year, you know what, maybe we should let the public know exactly where the cities rank in terms of best and worst cities in Canada. And it's being well received, unless you're in the top five.
0: Well, I still think it's interesting. I mean, it's good to have this information. Windsor is at the top spot. London is sixth. What makes Windsor such a challenging place, and maybe London less so, but still challenging, more challenging than people would like, obviously?
1: It's basically a lot of geographic location. So when it comes to trees, if you go out west of Vancouver, Victoria, they top the list because their season begins a lot earlier than the rest of Canada. But the thing is, southern Ontario is weed heaven. Ragweed, it loves it in southern Ontario and all across Ontario and Quebec. And because the British Columbia gets no weeds at all, not ragweed, per se. They didn't make the top five in the sense, well, they did, but not the top five with Hamilton and Windsor and London and Barrie, because you folks have so much weeds. You also get, you're ranked number seventh, I think it is, on grass. And so it's just bringing all three of those together, put Ontario in a bad place.
0: St. John's is on the other end of the spectrum. Yeah. How are they a bit more positive?
1: Actually, all the Maritimes made the top five simply because of their location as well. They're near the ocean. They live more in a rock. They don't have as much vegetation as the rest of the country does, per se, in terms of allergenic pollen types. And so number one, two, four, and five was all in the Maritimes.
0: How much variability can there be from year to year in terms of could Windsor be top spot again next year, or could that possibly change?
1: It could possibly change. It's unlikely that we would see the southern locations of Ontario change dramatically, but they might move around in position because pollen is like a business. It goes up and down every year. But over the last 30 years, we've actually seen pollen double in total across the entire country. And so it's on the rise. It's not going away. It's only getting worse because we have longer, warmer seasons and hence more pollen in the air on a trend line.
0: Is that in some ways because of some of the trees and the plants and maybe the grass that we're planting and how that impacts things?
1: Absolutely. As a matter of fact, cities love to plant male trees simply because they don't produce flowers or fruits. And when those wilt and die, they create quite a mess. So cities like to plant male trees, but male trees are the ones that produce the pollen. And so when you see development in a city, you'll see more trees come into play. And you also have migration. So we are seeing ragweed now popping into British Columbia, where we didn't see it 30 years ago.
0: I was rooting around your website the other day, which I thought

0: was quite interesting. And you also predict allergy seasons. How does that work? What's that process like?
1: Yeah, so we have over 35 years of data. We collect data every single day from our network across the country. They're called rotation impaction samplers, so they rotate in the air and it catches all the air and everything that's in the air. Those samples are then sent to our lab every week and we analyze those. And with that data, the current data, the historical data, and about 12 different weather variables, we put it all together and our modeling has proven that we're 80% accurate over any season. And we developed a forecast for 4 to 5 days out. If you get the Allergy Sufferers app, you can see up to 5 days. After that, though, because the weather changes so much and weather does affect pollen release, the accuracy rate drops a little bit. So we do it every 5 days to keep that high accuracy rate. And Allergy Sufferers really appreciate that.
0: What should people consider if they do have allergies to maybe get some help with their allergies?
1: We always recommend to know what you're allergic to. A lot of people don't know what they're allergic to. And so they suffer these cold-like conditions and they're like, I don't know what I'm allergic to. So we always recommend go to an allergist, find out what you're allergic to, and then know when it's in the air. And the best way to do that is with the Allergy Sufferers app. And once you know what's in the air, because we do every single variety, so we'll do birch levels, alder levels, maple levels, et cetera, then change your activities. And changing activities can be simple things like, you know, take a walk after rain, because pollen gets washed out from rain. However, it releases spores. So if you have an allergy to spores, which is outdoor mushrooms and molds, don't take a walk after rain. But don't let your dog in your bed, you know, dry your clothes indoors. Just simple things like that can really minimize the effects on your health. And always do a program with your allergist. They'll help the most.
0: And just finally, can it be different for adults opposed to kids?
1: Yes. Well, kids can be more sensitive, but it depends because as you get older, you also get more sensitive to certain things in life. And so it varies from person to person. It's a very individual type of thing. We know a lot of people that can suffer at low levels for different pollen types, some that suffer at low levels or high levels for less allergenic types like cedar. But most people who suffer from allergies will be allergic to the ones that are in your air right now, which are birch, oak, ash, alder, poplar. Those are some of the worst ones.
0: It's all quite interesting. Daniel, I really appreciate your time today.
1: My pleasure. Have a great day.
0: You as well. That's Daniel Coates. He's the director of Aerobiology Research Laboratories. And I would certainly, you know, recommend their website if you are looking for more information on this. It's aerobiology.ca. So aerobiology.ca. And they have all sorts of information in terms of, certainly if you're looking into types of pollen or fungal spores or something along those lines. But in terms of these rankings they have done, London ranked sixth overall in terms of being a more challenging place for people with allergies for pollen. We're sixth for trees and grasses, eighth for weeds, and that works out to sixth overall. Windsor's first, Hamilton's fifth, and in keeping what he was saying in terms of our geography in this area, it all fits. But I think it's quite interesting in terms of how it impacts and just what it can be like for people with pollen allergies. If you are one of those who suffer, I hope it isn't too bad for you. We'll take a break. When we return, more of The Morning Show with Devin Peacock on 980 CFPL.
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0: The Ontario Medical Association released the results of an online survey of doctors that found 51% of specialists and 52% of primary care doctors identified themselves as approaching retirement age and were thinking of or planning to retire within 5 years. So more than half of doctors in the province are considering retirement in a very short period of time. Now, the survey also talked to medical students, found 42% were interested in family medicine, but only half of those wanted to provide the type of office-based, cradle-to-grave, primary care that is really the focus for us in Ontario, but right across the country and can really be in short supply. I want to talk about this. To do that, we're joined by Dr. Zainab Abdurrahman, the president of the Ontario Medical Association. I appreciate the time today.
1: Yeah, good morning. Thanks for having me.
0: Were you surprised by the results of the survey?
1: You know, there was a bit of surprise with how large the numbers were, but we have been seeing increasing trends with this, just in terms of the age of physicians. And there's also a lot of physicians who are also just thinking about retirement a bit earlier as well. We've been seeing that trend as well.
0: I was wondering about that because I was thinking of maybe, you know, burnout being a factor. It's been a heavy 5 years, and there might be some doctors who are just approaching retirement age or you know, thereabouts, and are just thinking that, you know what, I'm tired. I've worked a long time. It's time to do something else.
1: Absolutely. Burnout does play a huge role here the last 5 years, but the last 5 years really just emphasize what's been happening for decades before, you know, where physicians are getting so tied up doing so much paperwork, indirect care that has to go around the regular care that we provide, and finding that you're spending, you know, 19 hours a week on paperwork versus all the time you thought you'd be spending directly with your patients, talking to your patients and caring for your patients in that kind of direct manner versus drowning in paperwork as well.
0: So from talking to doctors such as yourself and other family doctors, you know, paperwork has come up in the past. Are we doing enough to address that? Is it still a problem? How do we make sense of the initiatives taken to reduce some of the paperwork for doctors?
1: Yeah, so, you know, there is definitely some movement towards addressing this. For example, we have some new models for some of the doctors in family medicine where they can have, we're trying to promote what are called core teams, where you're building around your family doctor with other healthcare professionals like our nurses, our physician assistants, other people who can also help with some of this, because it doesn't necessarily need to be the doctor doing a lot of this other paperwork part or some of this earlier parts, and they can focus really on seeing patients and potentially seeing even more patients. But we still have quite a bit of work to do, and we're really committed to working with the government to address this and to also address the kind of the bigger issue too, which is also the shortage that we're going to have when we do lose so many physicians.
0: Yeah, when we the shortage, but also replacing them with the other part of the survey, which I thought was interesting, which I don't want to, gloss over, which is the medical students who maybe have some concerns or maybe not as interested in providing the same type of family medicine that we're looking to replace and short supply of. How do we encourage the next generation that they should be going in this direction?
1: Well, I think we have to remember that the next generation is looking at those who are currently working and looking at their work environment and seeing how much that they are drowning in all this paperwork and having all these issues. So it's also not looking very appealing. So we have to actually fix the system because, you know, medicine is like, it's, you know, originally an apprenticeship, right? So there's a lot of parts where you're spending time in seeing your preceptor, seeing how they practice, seeing how much of this extra work that they're trying to deal with as well. So we need to make the current system better so it can be more appealing. And when they're doing their rotations, they can see some of the return to joy in medicine, but also see that the system is going to be, you know, financially viable and sustainable when they choose to practice in this kind of cradle to grave manner we're talking about.
0: There's different aspects to this conversation as well, you know, in terms of urban, but also rural. And we know, you know, in some of the rural locations, this is even more of an acute situation. How do we encourage people or doctors to consider maybe doing this job and doing family medicine in a rural location?
1: Yeah, so there's it's this multi-pronged approach as well, right? A, you have to train in some of these areas, you know, and we've had a lot of great success with our Northern Ontario School of Medicine, because if you're actually training there and seeing what it's like to practice medicine there, you can actually, you would actually consider opening up practice there. So that's been a really great one. Similarly, when you're in training, being able to do electives in rural areas, because you want to feel comfortable with the practice of medicine in a rural environment to consider it. And I think also just showcasing across that there will be support should you choose to be a bit more rural, because, you know, that means sometimes there's less other physicians in your community, and feeling comfortable and knowing that you will have support to maintain a practice there. So there's a lot of different areas to kind of cover to allow for this ongoing infusion into rural areas in Ontario as well.
0: What could or more could Ontario be doing to, you know, even address some of the shortages we're seeing, but also prepare for what might be coming in about 5 years?
1: Yeah, so, you know, A, we need to continue to work on the current models of care currently in terms of supporting them. And also, right now, as you know, we have some of the funding that comes through, for example, our primary care action table with Dr. Jane Philpott, looking to expand supporting all the different models of family medicine across the province to support them. Also, you know, supporting, I think, all of the rural communities as well in terms of helping them with recruitment and retention. So it's, I think, put some of the pressure off of the communities, but allowing it to be on a larger scale from a provincial scale. Also ensuring that we are, if the current physicians are also happy, they might also consider also more teaching, because we also need more people doing some of the teaching as well in family medicine. And that was also brought up in the past week in terms of maybe not having enough preceptors to continue with this model in terms of teaching. So ensuring that that is also recognized. So I think there's a lot of different ways to continue to help with making this better. And we could definitely use a lot of provincial support, as well as all the supports to help with all the administrative burden that I've mentioned. And that's the same regardless of where you practice, right? You're going to be encountering this, and giving the support to allow you to really focus more on the direct patient care and having other team members who can support you with some of this other paperwork.
0: Do you think the province understands kind of what's needed here? I know they're working on, especially with the healthcare teams, but do they understand just kind of what a hole we might have here in a very short amount of time?
1: Well, I think that they are beginning to see this over and over. We've been presenting it for years. The recent Auditor General's report also reflects the concerns about this. So I think that there's more and more evidence being shown to them, and they have made some strides towards this, like establishing the table with Dr. Jane Philpott. Some of the efforts they've made in terms of helping with some of our family medicine models. And I think they're going to see that we need to expand this further. We have, you know, a lot of different types of family doctors across the province in terms of different models, and we need to make sure they're getting support all across. And I think we really just have to sit down as a province and say, okay, what is our health human resources strategy over the next few years? Because also, we don't work in isolation. We need there to be nurses. We need there to be physician assistants. We need there to be all these other healthcare providers as well in the system. So we need to look at it all together for Ontario.
0: We will follow with interest. Certainly appreciate the time today. Thank you very much.
1: Absolutely. Thanks for having me. Take care.
0: You as well. That's Dr. Zainab Abdurrahman, president of the Ontario Medical Association. The numbers really jump off the page. 51% of specialists, 52% of primary care doctors identified themselves as approaching retirement age and were thinking of or planning to retire within 5 years. That's the one part of this. The other part is the next generation, the medical students, 42% interested in family medicine, but only half of those wanted to provide that same type of family doctor care, the cradle to the grave care that we're talking about here, that it's increasingly short supply. So it is, you know, the doctor shortage and the gap is something we've talked about for many, many years. We've done a lot of interviews on it, on this program, on the issue, but it is one that we need to keep on, the cost of living has been top of mind for a lot of people, as it should be. But medicine, the healthcare sector, historically has been a top issue for a lot of people. And with this kind of a potential issue looming, I think should be going up our list of issues, because it's something we need to be really tackling here. We'll take a break. When we return, more of The Morning Show with Devin Peacock on 980 CFPL.
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0: When we talk about home ownership, we often focus on the first-time home buyer, and for good reason. It can be very difficult to buy your first home and break into the market. And for many, it feels as though that dream has been slipping further and further away. So there should be a lot of focus on the home buyer, and there is. And I want to keep that general theme, but go in a different direction that I haven't really heard talked about a lot, which is the second-time home buyer. That's where people who manage to buy a starter home can't really afford to move up. You've got interest rates, home prices, stricter mortgage rules, all playing a factor. Now, Mike Moffitt is the founding director of the Smart Prosperity Institute. He's also the co-host of the Missing Middle podcast and joins us now. Mike, appreciate the time today.
1: Oh, thank you for having me.
0: So you wrote an article on this in the Globe and Mail, an opinion piece I thought was pretty interesting. When did you start thinking about second-time home buyers?
1: Yeah, we've noticed that it doesn't get a lot of discussion out there, but we're seeing this increasing cohort of folks who bought a small condo in the last, say, 10 years or so with the hope to move into something larger. So you had all these people in their late 20s, early 30s buy these small condos. You know, 5 to 10 years later, they have kids or they're about to have kids. They want to have a larger space, but they're finding that they can't, even if they sell the condo, that doesn't leave them enough money over for a down payment on something larger. So we have this whole cohort of younger millennials who are really trapped in place, not able to upgrade into something larger.
0: What's the impact when you have a first-time home buyer who can't become a second-time home buyer?
1: Well, we're seeing a big reduction in when these couples are having their first children and how many children that they're having. They can't necessarily move to another job in another city, but it also affects the first-time home buyers as well, because those second-time home buyers aren't selling those small condos. So it has this kind of trickle-down effect where, because those second-time buyers are trapped in place, they're not leaving, and they're not opening up those units for the next generation.
0: What can we do to help those first-time home buyers become second-time home buyers?
1: So we need to lower the cost of buying a new family-sized home. So, you know, we need to look at things like development charges, and we know that the City of London is reducing those on, properties under a certain value. I think that's a smart thing to do. Need to look at other costs of home building. But the most instant thing that governments can do is extend the first-time home buyer's HST credit to second-time home buyers or seniors who want to downsize and so on. Premier Ford has given hints that this may be in next week's budget, and has also given hints that they've been discussing the idea with the federal government as well. The province and the feds get together, that could reduce the price of a new home by up to about 13%.
0: Have we focused maybe too heavily on first-time home buyers?
1: Yeah, well, certainly they have large issues as well. So I don't want to suggest we've done too much for them. That's not the case. But absolutely, I think we need to kind of focus on these other groups. We need to extend this to, you know, second-time home buyers. We need to look at seniors who want to downsize. And again, if we fix the system across the board, that actually helps first-time home buyers as well. If we can get people to able to right-size their homes, build some new homes, that creates more opportunities for potential first-time home buyers.
0: When you get to a certain area, for like, if we were to look at maybe the next step for like someone who's buying their third home, what after you get to the second, is that where you maybe get over a hump where it becomes less that ability to maybe be moved sideways or up a little bit, it becomes less cumbersome?
1: Yeah, it usually does, because the sort of price differential between, you know, that second home and third home isn't as large. You know, it might be 20 or 30% either way. But moving from a, you know, one-bedroom or studio condo to a family-sized home, you know, that home's going to be, you know, twice, maybe three times as much. So, yeah, we don't see as much stuck in place. You know, once somebody has that three-bedroom home, if they need to move cities or change into something smaller or larger, it's a little bit of an easier move.
0: Do we have a risk of people becoming a one-home household, maybe by necessity rather than choice?
1: Yeah, absolutely. We're already seeing that these kind of starter homes, as you put it. And traditionally, when I bought my first starter home, you were looking at 20, 25 years ago. That was a 2 or 3 bedroom home. Nowadays, a starter home is a 1 bedroom condo. And you've got all of these folks who that was never intended to be their forever home, but it essentially is because they're kind of trapped in place. They were buying that condo with the, I think, probably unrealistic expectation that it would continue to rise in price 10, 12, 15% a year. And that was never sustainable, and it stopped. And now that means that they don't have the price appreciation on that condo to be able to sell it and upgrade into something larger.
0: It's interesting when we talk about all of this because of we've been focusing so much on the first time home buyer. And as you say, it's not as though everything's easy peasy for first time home buyers, but it just takes so long for there to be some meaningful improvement on this that it really underscores the need to be thinking 5, 10, 15 years in advance, because when you fall behind, it can be so difficult for cities and governments and everyone to catch up.
1: Yeah, absolutely. And I think it shows the need to be very, very proactive on these things, that when prices start to go up and people get priced out of the market, that's hard to unwind. And when you do unwind it, that creates winners and losers, right? Because you have those folks who bought again that condo 2 years ago. Now that prices have dropped, they're underwater. So I think that's absolutely right that governments have to look 5, 10, 15 years ahead and make sure that things don't get out of hand, because it's really hard to unwind once they do.
0: Is there more in terms of what municipalities need to think about for homes in when we're in this big push to build homes? Because part of it is people like the condo or want the condo, but sometimes people, as part of those homes, they want, they want the backyard, they want the fence, they want that. And that leads to just, conversations, not just about development charges, but also land and what you make available for development.
1: Yeah, absolutely. So I think there's a couple lessons here for municipalities. The first is that municipalities tend to treat all housing units as the same, and we see that from provincial governments, municipal governments say, okay, we want, 5,000 housing starts or whatever. But we need a diversity of homes. We can't just have 5,000 one-bedroom apartments and one-bedroom condos. So we need kind of a diversity of types. And then I think you need to get a little bit creative when it comes to policy. So, again, I really like what the city is doing, lowering development charges. But on units under a certain price point, traditionally speaking, if you're building a single detached home, the development charges are the same if it's a $500,000 home or a $5 million home. So the percentage that development charges take up on the cheaper home, it's a much larger percentage. So having that flexibility to say, okay, if this is an entry-level home for younger people, maybe we won't charge as much tax on that than we do on the $5 million McMansion.
0: One of the conversations here in London on that policy has been, do you make it so that people, to qualify, people have to live in the home for a certain amount of time? If we have too long of a qualification, does that sort of bump into this first-time, second-time issue that we're talking about here?
1: Yeah, I think it does. Now, I completely understand why the city, wants to make sure that they're not, subsidizing speculation and whatnot. But you're absolutely right that you need to be able to create that flexibility where somebody gets a new job, has to maybe move from one end of the city to the other, or they thought they were having one kid and twins appear and they want something even larger, giving them the sort of flexibility to move and understanding that people's lives change in unpredictable ways. And sometimes people have to make a quick move, and that should be okay. So, yeah, I do worry about that lack of flexibility.
0: It's an interesting topic and one I hope people keep talking about. Mike, I appreciate the time today.
1: No, thank you for having me.
0: That's Mike Moffitt, founding director of the Smart Prosperity Institute, also the co-host of the Missing Middle podcast. We talk a lot about first-time home buyers, not as much about second-time home buyers. We should, because that can also help the first-time home buyers. We'll take a break. When we return, more of The Morning Show with Devin Peacock on 980 CFPL.
2: They say Newfoundland weather is harsh.
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0: How vigilant are you against scammers? Are you giving away too much information online? Are you aware of how much you're giving away online or on social media? I was reading a story recently about how seniors are being unknowingly used by scammers on social media, sometimes appearing in ads or videos that promote fraudulent products or schemes without their full understanding or consent. These scams typically involve manipulating or coaching people into recording content or sharing messages that are later repurposed to make scams look more trustworthy and relatable. Experts say scammers exploit trust, in some cases limited digital literacy and a willingness to participate, and can turn them into the faces of fraud that can mislead others online. I want to talk about this. To do that, we're joined by Angus Lockhart, Senior Policy Analyst at the DIAS. That's a public policy and leadership think tank at Toronto Metropolitan University. I appreciate the time today.
1: Hi, Devin. Thanks for having me.
0: So we are hearing, you know, that seniors are in some cases maybe being unknowingly used to help promote scams online. How has fraud evolved in the digital age, would you say?
1: Yeah, so when we talk about fraud in the digital age, if you look at the early days, it was highly impersonal and mostly relied on people being super gullible and super easy to fool. So if you think about an email that comes to you and offers you a massive sum of money, or people getting catfished in online dating, these are things that are fairly easy to avoid. But as time has gone on and people have posted more and more of their data online publicly and easily available to scammers, it's become a lot more personal and a lot harder to get away from. So the latest thing we're seeing, and this isn't just seniors who are being affected by it, we're seeing a whole rash of accounts pop up on platforms like TikTok that try to sell you things and try to tug at your heartstrings by pretending to either be a senior with a failing business, a single parent, a working class father, something like that. And they use that to convince you to buy a product to give them your information without being any kind of, without anything behind it.
0: How are scammers doing this? I mean, including with AI, did AI really change the game?
1: Yeah, absolutely. So it used to be if you wanted to pull off a scam online, you needed to manually come up with either pictures or videos of a person. You needed to find that. It had to be consistently the same person. AI has made it much easier to take, you know, if I post one photo online, if I post one video online, AI is increasingly making it possible to take that small amount of content and really produce anything you want with it. So if I post a single video online, an AI scammer could turn that into a set of videos and then turn that into a fake business with me as the spokesperson for it.
0: What role does social media play in this? When you think about social media, one of the benefits of social media is there's it's something like your feed can be something you curate, but there's also there could be a for you aspect to that. But generally, I think when people think of social media, there's a level of trust there that maybe can be working against people in this case.
1: Yeah, so there's a couple issues with social media. The biggest problem is that a lot of scams rely on finding people, on getting reach, and that social media makes it very easy for them to do that. When you have some type of fraud that relies on playing with people's emotions, making people feel something, that's exactly the kind of content that social media wants to promote. And so if you post that kind of content to a platform and it's fake, it's still going to go viral. It's still going to get that reach really easily. And when people see things come across their feed in social media, especially things that aren't promoted but are naturally placed there by the algorithm, that's exactly the kind of content they're looking for online. Social media knows that. The algorithms know that. And so it's put that there in front of you in a way that you are very likely to trust.
0: This is something that has grown, as you were saying a moment ago, because of AI. Is there also a role maybe for AI to help detect and flag the types of content that might be deceptive to people?
1: Yeah, it's possible for AI to help on the detection side. It's tricky because sometimes the content isn't AI generated and there's just such a range of content out there. And when you have AI tools doing it, you're going to flag content that isn't AI generated and there's just a whole range of problems. It really ends up being an arms race where the people using AI maliciously are just going to keep increasing the quality of the AI they use. They're going to change their practices and you're going to have to try to keep up with that constantly. Really, I think what the platforms should be doing is using a combination of AI and human moderators to look at this content and encouraging users to report the content when it's sort of obviously low value, obviously fraud.
0: Are platforms doing that? It seems, you know, when we've seen stories as of late, some of these areas are where they're cutting back.
1: Yeah, some platforms are doing that, but for the most part, it's self-moderating right now. So the platforms get to choose the degree to which they actually put the effort into any of these actions, any of these moderating actions. So recently, what we've seen is that platforms have decided to allow for sort of, you know, what they call free speech. They don't want to moderate the content as much. And so they're clawing back on the moderating functions, paying for less moderators and not investing in it in the same way that they used to.
0: Is there something that the social media themselves, companies can be doing more, obviously? Is this the role for government? Is this for something for people? We just need to be more vigilant. What can we or should we be thinking about for this?
1: I think there's both a role for government and for people to be more vigilant. You know, Canada has been lagging on this issue as a country. Most other countries or most other developed nations have some form of online harms legislation that's requiring platforms to act more responsibly. And Canada's been dragging their feet on that. It's sort of just not a priority for the current government to pass that kind of legislation. So obviously the government should be working to get that done. But in the meantime, it's really important for people to be careful about what they post online. So make sure that you're keeping your feeds as private as you can. Don't post more public information than you need to. And definitely be careful when you do post public information that people aren't using it in a malicious way.
0: Makes me think of the next generation version of some of those games we always used to see on Facebook where people would ask, you know, what's your birthday and to get your name for your this kind of a name. But in that you're giving away your address, you know, pets' names, maiden names, all sorts of information that can be really key information.
1: Yeah, it's amazingly easy to get people to give up any kind of their personal information, especially online, if you can build a relationship with them and get them to trust you. And you don't even have to put a face to yourself. You can just do it entirely anonymously online and still get someone to trust you and give all kinds of personal information.
0: When we look at how AI has evolved and it's been adopted in many different ways, do you find the average person is thinking about AI enough in terms of being able to be AI literate to pick out the real from the fake? Because it can be difficult. It's like some of the AI stuff out there is really good.
1: Yeah, it's really hard. So I think people who are using AI constantly might be able to pick out even sort of the best AI fakes online. But the quantity of AI fakes online is massive. Everybody's encountering them. And for people who are less digitally literate, as you said, it's a huge problem. A lot of people don't know the quality of things they can expect to see online. They don't know what to look out for, and they don't know what is possible. And so they are, you know, quite likely to fall victim to some kind of deepfake, especially if it's a deepfake of someone they trust or someone they know.
0: Looking ahead, do you expect this to be something that's just more common and even more sophisticated moving forward?
1: Yeah, I mean, we've seen deepfakes become increasingly more common over the past few years, and there's no reason to expect that to stop. And then even if it remained only as common as they are now, you're going to see the quality increase, and it's going to be harder to discern between deepfaked content and real content.
0: Angus, I certainly appreciate the time today. Thank you very much.
1: Thank you.
0: That's Angus Lockhart, a senior policy analyst over at the Dais. When you see stories like this and just how good AI is and how sophisticated some scams can be, it's a good reminder just to be skeptical of a lot of what you see online. And a good rule, and especially when it comes to anything that's asking for your information, is always to just be extremely skeptical about any sort of account that is asking for any sort of information. I always, you know, have this policy for people at the door when they come, because randomly, as we've become more and more online in this world, I'm getting people coming to the door more often trying to sell something, and I just don't buy anything at the door. You know, that's just my policy. And I would just take that same policy to, you know, social media companies and whatnot. Doesn't mean you can't come back to something and try and make a purchase later, but be skeptical, verify, and make sure you're taking as much care as you possibly can, because you need to be careful these days, and these scams are going to become more common and more sophisticated with ways people are being unknowingly duped. We'll take a break. When we return, more of The Morning Show with Devin Peacock on 980 CFPL.
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1: From the national newsroom of the Canadian Press, I'm Hannah Stoles. The federal government has announced $5 million in urgent humanitarian aid to support Nepal after a flash flood tore through the border region with China this week, killing more than 600 people. Randeep Sarai, the Secretary of State for International Development, says the funding will help trusted humanitarian partners on the ground deliver life-saving assistance to those who need it most.
2: We remain in close contact with our partners on the ground to assess how Canada can best support. Our focus remains on the people who have been affected.
1: Sarai says they've also offered to deploy relief supplies from emergency stockpiles by the Canadian Red Cross should they be requested. U.S. President Donald Trump is calling a new deal with Venezuela the biggest oil deal in world history. Venezuela's government released a statement saying the deal gives a new private company 100-year rights to develop fields with a potential of 65 billion barrels. It says the agreement could draw $100 billion in investment and gives the U.S. 55% of the share of the company's output. When the U.S. attacked Iran on February 28th, President Trump told the American people he thought this would be resolved in just a few weeks. But now the war with Iran is impacting rising gas prices and the American economy. ABC White House correspondent Mary Bruce reports.
3: The average price of a gallon now $4.06, up $1.12 since the U.S. attacked Iran. All contributing to stubborn inflation, which the new chairman of the Federal Reserve flagged as a chief concern.
4: So the Fed's predominant focus right now should be on prices.
3: Kevin Warsh saying if inflation doesn't ease up soon, the central bank would have, quote, work to do, hinting at a

0: this, but Finlay said the comments in the recording, published by an anonymous account known as the Finlay Files, were normal political discussions that did not constitute a criminal offense. John Kennedy, The Canadian Press.
1: Quebec Premier Christine Fréchette came under attack from her rivals during the first full day of campaigning on the Quebec election trail. Taxes and the trade war were the main focus of party leaders as they criticized her governance over the last 4 years. Fans of Tupac Shakur are hoping for justice as the rapper's murder trial nears the end. Sade Williams says ever since the trial began, she's heard people blasting his music or seen them wearing his shirts. She says it's a hopeful sign that answers are coming in the wake of her favorite artist's death. This is the Canadian Press. In sports, the host Winnipeg Blue Bombers came up with a total team effort and stunned the CFL-leading Montreal Alouettes 44-28 in CFL action on Friday. The Bombers, who halted the visitors' win streak at 7 games, entered the contest with losses in 3 of their last 4. The Bombers improved to 6-5 and have now beaten Montreal 3 straight games dating back to last season. One night after getting booed at home during a 13-2 loss to the Kansas City Royals, the Toronto Blue Jays bounced back with a crowd-pleasing 8-1 win over the visiting Seattle Mariners. With the win, the Jays moved to within 2.5 games of the third and final AL wildcard berth. The Las Vegas Aces whipped the visiting Toronto Tempo 93-73 in WNBA play on Friday. Isabel Harrison led the shorthanded Tempo with 15 points and 7 rebounds. The injury-riddled Toronto squad has lost 15 of its last 16 games. From the Canadian Press, I'm Hannah Stolz.
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3: This is London Live. My name is Mike Stubbs, and it's time to talk Coyotes. Now, this is something that will come up because people will have coyote sightings, or it will come up because municipalities get complaints and decide we've got to do something about this. But it's time to have a conversation about coyotes. What brings them around? How afraid do you have to be? And what can be done? If we're going to actually boil things away and look at, all right, what is best for the animal? What is best for the municipality? And to do this, we head to Peterborough, Ontario, because Dr. Dennis Murray's been thinking a lot about this. He's in the Department of Biology. Here is Dr. Murray, first off, on whether he's hearing about more coyotes, some coyotes, any coyotes moving into urban populations.
4: That's an interesting question. I'd say there's a combination of factors. First of all, it's not impossible that the population is a little bit higher than it used to be. We don't have data to confirm that, but I'm getting the sort of qualitative sense that there are a fair number of coyotes where I might not otherwise have seen them in the years gone by. Probably more importantly, though, I think what's happening is, you know, as we urbanize and suburbanize, if you will, we have a lot of green space that's close by, and we are spending a lot more time walking our dogs in the green space. And so I think that those two factors working in tandem, probably the second one being the most important, are the reason why we're running into coyotes more than in the past.
3: And people kind of get unnerved about running into coyotes, or that prospect of running into coyotes. If you run into one, are you in danger?
4: Not at all. No, there's been, I think, only one fatality due to coyotes in Canada in the last 150 years or something like that. And it was an exceptional situation. So no, as long as you make yourself seem large, if you have a small dog, you pick up the dog, you keep it in your arms, and then the coyote is no longer focused on the dog. It's focused on you and the dog, that seem one entity, if you will. Make yourself large, loud. You might be scared, but don't let the animal know you're scared. For sure, it's more scared of you than you are of it. So just make yourself loud and then gradually leave the area.
3: At the same time, cities, municipalities need to figure out what to do when it comes to coyotes in their area. When you're looking at it from that perspective, what are you seeing?
4: Well, my sense is that municipalities are playing it a little bit too cautious, in the sense that, you know, we want to coexist with wildlife. All of us enjoy seeing wildlife around. But on occasion, things get out of hand. If an animal, a coyote, becomes heavily habituated to

0: humans. It starts feeding on either intentionally feeding on handouts that people are feeding it with, or getting into garbage piles or into gardens. Then it sort of loses its fear of humans. The barrier between the animal and humans is broken down. It starts approaching people, perhaps a little bit more aggressively. And under those circumstances, they can certainly, that can eventually lead to some somewhat serious problems. And I think at this point, municipalities aren't necessarily making those hard decisions when it seems like an animal has an irreversible behavior. So I should make the point that there are some behaviors that might seem aggressive, but they're transient behaviors. So, for example, if an animal gets caught in a backyard and it's cornered into a fence by a dog or by a person, then it's going to be aggressive because it's looking out for its own safety. But it doesn't necessarily mean that that animal is going to be aggressive under normal circumstances. Likewise, if children are playing in the forest and they come across a den site, well, sure, the coyote's going to be defensive of the den site, but it doesn't mean that that is an aggressive, problematic coyote. But when they break down that barrier between humans and wildlife, when they start associating humans with food or small dogs as food, then that becomes a problem. And all of the literature suggests that those behaviors are pretty much irreversible. That once an animal is on that mindset, you're pretty much stuck with that behavior for the rest of that animal's life. So municipalities really advocate for hazing and trying to scare the animals off. But there's no strong evidence suggesting that in those advanced stages, you're going to be able to scare the animal off.
1: Dr. Dennis Murray joining us, Department of Biology at Trent University. You mentioned hazing, and this is something that municipalities obviously will talk about. If you were to describe hazing, what is that having people do?
0: Well, there are different types of hazing. So what we recommend to people, if, for example, you run into a coyote and you want to scare it off, you wave your hands, you scream at it, you show yourself to be quite large and intimidating. That's a form of hazing. There are other forms of hazing as well. So, for example, some people will carry garbage bags and they'll wave the garbage bags at the animals, or possibly take a tennis ball and throw it at the animal. There's a number of different levels of hazing, some being non-invasive, like waving the garbage bag and waving your arms, some being a little bit more assertive or invasive if, for example, you're throwing a tennis ball at a coyote. So,
1: Okay, but all of it is to kind of say, get out of here. When municipalities are considering things, and you mentioned sometimes, maybe they need to examine this a little bit more closely, what are the options that would exist for a municipality?
0: a municipality has relatively few options in Ontario. It's illegal to relocate wildlife, and even if you did relocate a coyote, there's a good chance that it would get killed by other coyotes, or it might cause the same problem in another neighborhood. So I don't think that that's really a viable alternative. Even though people who are ethically concerned and morally concerned about the welfare of those animals suggest that that's a better outcome, it's really a judgment call. From my perspective, is it really more humane to release a coyote into a wilderness area where it's going to get killed by other coyotes? What might be out of sight and out of mind, but is it really more humane to the animal? Might we not be in a better position to take responsibility over that animal, recognize, look, it's living in an area where it doesn't belong because this is primarily a human habitated place. The animal's become habituated. It's broken its fear of humans. It may be that that animal simply does not belong under those circumstances. And so therefore, municipalities may have to make that difficult decision to euthanize those animals if it seems like they are showing that predatory behavior that would be irreversible by hazing or any other methods.
1: How difficult is it to find coyotes in the wild if a municipality were to try and determine how many there were or what behaviors they were exhibiting?
0: There are some people that know how to do it. It's not for the average Joe to do it because these animals are very wary. They're very intelligent. But there are certainly professionals who know how to find coyotes, who know how to find problem coyotes. That can be done. Look, I'm not trying to advocate for a cottage industry of people going out there and wantonly killing coyotes. That's absolutely not what we're looking for here. We're not looking for a massive cull. But in cases where these animals get out of control, We need to intervene. It's just like if someone had a dog that were kept attacking other dogs or kept attacking children, the owner would have to take responsibility. Otherwise, there would be a liability issue. Well, I suggest that municipalities are in the same position.
1: Dr. Murray, it's been a pleasure speaking with you today.
0: Thanks very much for your interest.
1: Coyotes and one of the ways to look at the situation with Dr. Dennis Murray from the Department of Biology at Trent University, where it's, and that's a great analogy. If you have a dog that has been attacking people or is very aggressive, what ends up happening to that dog? The owner sometimes has to make a very difficult choice. A municipality faced with something like that would have to make a similar choice. And that's all he's saying. He's not saying go out and cull any coyotes that you see. He's saying let's monitor the situation, because as that interview was going on, I got videos of someone who says this little guy has been coming around for 2 years, and you've got someone with a coyote basically just off of their porch or back deck. And there it is. And it's skittish. It's not aggressive in any way, and it's simply looking for food, coming around, looking for some kind of food source, because food can be awfully difficult to find, not just when we talk about how much it costs at the grocery store, but for some wildlife trying to go out and find food so that they can basically survive in that wild. And that brings them sometimes a little closer to where we are in urban areas. We are going to take a break. This is 980 CFPL.
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1: This is London Live. My name is Mike Stubbs. Fight to End is back this year. Our own Juan Jimenez is going to be taking part in Fight to End in 2026, and we'll be following Juan as he goes along. He's been talking about it on the morning show with Devin Peacock, but we wanted to take a second and talk to somebody who knows what it's like to go through the training that it takes to actually get into the ring. Nick Cake from Cake Criminal Defense went through it the last time and has been nice enough to join us now to talk not about the law, Nick, but about boxing.
13: Hey, Stubbs. Yeah, for sure. I'd love to talk about this event because it is one of the greatest things I've actually ever done in my life. It's a fantastic charitable event. It helps out so many different, very important charities in our community. And I get to experience firsthand the lasting effects of Fight to End. And I mean that seriously. I won my fight. So I retired at 1-0, but it wasn't before my opponent, Justin Ducroix, who's an awesome real estate agent here in town. It wasn't before he broke my nose in the second round. So that's a result that I live with every day. But I also get to live with the results of Jones Place and of Youth Opportunities Unlimited, which are heavily involved in the criminal justice system. So I see the results of the fight every day when I'm at work.
1: Isn't that incredible? So tell us a little bit about what you are seeing. How does that come into focus?
13: Well, Fight to End helps out not only Youth Opportunities Unlimited, but this year Fight to End is helping out 519 Pursuit. It's helping out the Canadian Mental Health Association. It's helping out the St. Leonard Society. And these are all agencies that are involved directly with people who are disadvantaged into the community and who are having housing issues. And ultimately, we all know that if you are unhoused, then you are on the street. And when you are on the street, there are so many other problems that present themselves. And there are so many evil things out on the street that many people fall victim to. And when you fall victim to those evil things, you're more than likely going to need a guy like me at some point in time. I have seen how Youth Opportunities Unlimited has directly helped clients that I work with take them out of the situation that they are in and ultimately out of the criminal justice system because they're no longer involved in criminality. I see the effects of the Fight to End on a daily basis, Mike. It's fantastic.
1: Nick Cake joining us from Cake Criminal Defense. Nick has retired. You use the word retired at 1-0, but that is an official boxing record. That is contained in the province of Ontario. You will always be 1-0 unless you decide to strap on the gloves again.
13: Yeah, well, I don't think I'm going to strap on the gloves again because I need my brain. Mike, I'm not pretty enough for OnlyFans, man. So I've got to continue on being a lawyer. So I think I'm going to keep retired. But, hey, I'm undefeated. And I do sometimes brag about being an undefeated boxing champion.
1: As you should. Well, let's talk about what it takes to get there because this event is one that does it first class from start to finish. And it's not like you say to members of the community, hey, the date will be, in this case, November 19th. Come on down. We'll give you some gloves on the night and we'll just put you in the ring in a blue corner or a red corner and you just see what happens. You go through training And you are somebody who can describe what that training is like because you've done it.
13: Oh, absolutely. It was the most intense training I've ever done before. I played OUA football on the offensive line at the University of Waterloo. I played all through high school at D Catholic Central. I know what it's like to lift weights. I run every day. I know what it's like to work out. But you don't know a darn thing about that until you step into Boomer's gym and you start doing your burpees. I was talking to Brett Lussier, who's the co-chair of Fight to End, and I was telling him about today on your show, and he was joking that my sweat stains are probably still on the floor in Big Guy Corner. I mean, it's intense. And yes, you know zero about boxing when you come in outside of the Rocky movies. And when you leave, you know enough about boxing. Certainly, I don't know everything about boxing, not even close, but I knew enough to hold my own. And they teach you. It's 2 times a week at a minimum for 2 hours. So that's 4 hours a week for 4 months. And you train hard and you train fast. And you have to learn, because ultimately there's somebody across the ring that wants to punch you in the face. So you have to learn both how to defend yourself, but also how to punch them so that they can't punch you. It's crazy. I went in at 295. I was a big dude. I think I fought at 246.
1: That's amazing. Like, that's quick for that much weight. That is quick.
13: And every drop of that was on the Boomer's floor or in the ring. That's burpees. That's sit ups. That's running. It's cardio on the bike, skipping, all those things. And it's just throwing punches. Like if you stand at a bag with your gloves on and throw punches for a minute, it doesn't seem like a lot, but it adds up and it gets pretty tough. The coaching staff that are all volunteers at Boomer's, they do an incredible job. And they put you in a position to be the best you. And I thank them because they have impacted my life going forward.
1: Yeah. Isn't that remarkable? So you've listed off, and we're talking with Nick Kick from Kick Criminal Defense about getting ready for Fight to End, because Nick has been through the training. You mentioned all of the things that you do to even work out now. Do you still do burpees? Did they stick with you? Or is that something that somebody tells you to do, and then when they don't tell you to do, you don't have to do those anymore?
13: No, you know what, Mike? I still do the burpees. I'll be honest with you and everyone listening. I don't do them as much as I should, but I still strap on the gloves and throw punches at the bag that I installed in my basement. You'll still see me running every day. You'll still see me hitting the weights in a manner that's designed to be quicker and harder when I throw my jab. I still train like a boxer, but I could probably do more burpees, but don't tell Coach Mark that.
1: Okay. But still, look at the lasting impact that something like this has. As you were leading up to this, was there ever a time you woke up at 3 a.m. and thought, what have I gotten myself into?
13: No, I woke up at 3 a.m. saying, I wonder if the gym's open.
1: Really?
13: Because it was incredible. And I ended up doing extra sessions and I still somewhat stick with it, but no, it changed my life, Mike. And it was awesome because I got to change my life and make an impact and hopefully change others. It was probably one of my greatest accomplishments that I've ever done in my 44 years.
1: Wow. I mean, that's right there. That is saying a ton. And at the same time, thank you for the honesty on what this is actually like. Now, you mentioned you eventually have to step into the ring, and somebody on the other side who is, you know, and all boxers, let's face it, they're nice people. They're people who are going to walk around not in the ring, but we're talking about people from the community, and you're looking across the ring. You've got to hit them. They've got to hit you. Can you take us to that mindset, Nick?
13: Well, absolutely. I mean, Justin and I, we became instant friends from the first moment that we walked into that gym 4 months before we squared off in the ring. But I don't care. If I love my mom, I would have punched my mom if she was standing across from me, because it's a boxing match and I don't lose. I don't like to lose. So the mindset is you've trained, your opponent has trained, and it just comes down to be better. Be better than that person. Give it your all, because it's cliche. Sure, there is no tomorrow. Like that night when I stepped into the ring, that was my night to be a boxer. And I went back to being a lawyer and, you know, a dad and a friend and a neighbor, whatever, the next day. But for that night, at that point in time, I was a boxer, and I was a boxer who wanted to win. So Justin, he's a great guy. Like I said, he got me with a good one in the second round, but I tilted his head back in the third, and ultimately my arm was raised at the end of it, because I suppose I wanted it more. And that's not to say anything against Justin, because he was incredible.
1: Yeah. Wow. What an experience. Nick, we really appreciate you describing it for us, and we'll see what happens come this November as everybody begins their training.
13: Absolutely. I'm excited. I've already got my table booked. I'm happy that I get to watch this year. But I mean, Brett, if you're listening and if you need someone to step in last minute, I could probably be convinced to throw on the gloves.
1: And it sounds like you got the training that would enable you to do it. Nick, thanks for the time today.
13: No problem, Stubbs. You take care, man.
1: You take care, too. That is Nick Cake from Cake Criminal Defense, all about fight to end. This is London Live on 980 CFPL.
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1: This is London Live. We do find struggles in trying to intersect, in trying to meet somewhere in the middle. Anymore in our world, that's the left's problem. That's the right's problem. That stuff is still garbage. I'll say it every day that I can. Stop with the left and the right. Start listening to us, to each other, and we're going to be in a better place. Now, when it comes to job searches, there is something that is not intersecting either. And we are going to deal with that right now on London Live. My name is Mike Stubbs. There is an issue that a report has outlined, and it sounds like one that would be easy to solve, yet very difficult to solve. And it looks at young Canadians and the fact that they're coming out of post-secondary and they're looking for jobs, depending on what they've been educated for. And they're having trouble finding those jobs. And it might not be because the jobs don't exist. It might be because their way of looking for something and the way that an employer is advertising that they need something are two roads. And those roads may not be coming together all that effectively. We had a chance to sit down and talk with Bérangère Foucaret, who is a research analyst and co-author of a report on this very thing done for the Canadian Federation of Independent Business. And we asked Bérangère, when we're looking at job information and young people and where companies are placing that information, how often are those two things actually intersecting?
23: So we're noticing a pretty big mismatch between how small businesses are recruiting and how youth are actually looking for jobs. Small businesses tend to prioritize personal connections. 62% of them report using that. It's their main recruitment method. But youth favor online job boards a lot more. So nearly three quarters of youth are using online job boards compared to only 44% of small businesses. That's a pretty big gap where youth and small businesses are probably missing themselves at a time where youth unemployment is very, very high.
1: And you think of learning how to network and how key that can be. And that means getting those personal relationships going. But what you're finding is a big number of young people are just going to the job boards. That's where the jobs have to be.
23: Yeah. Something else we're noticing, though, on the flip side is that youth tend to leverage co-op and internship programs as well as school and post-secondary career services a lot more than small businesses. One of the biggest things we've heard from small businesses is that they would like to have better access to job-ready youth. A great way to do that is to leverage things like work-integrated learning and forming these links with academic institutions to have access to youth. And right now, small businesses aren't using these methods as much as youth. So there's also a gap in the other direction.
1: And maybe that's just a reminder to small businesses, you know, if you open those doors, somebody might walk through, you might like them and might turn into something bigger.
23: Exactly. Yeah.
1: Well, that's what you go hoping for in all of this. If we look at larger businesses, is there much of a difference in terms of what's happening there?
23: There's a big difference in how business size has an impact on how businesses recruit. What we've noticed is larger businesses are using more recruitment methods. So small businesses tend to use only one or two recruitment methods. They use less because they usually have less resources. So they tend to use what works best for them. The only recruitment method that stays consistent across business size is personal connection. That stays the most important regardless of business size. But larger businesses are just using a wider array, which means they have access to also potentially a wider array of youth as well.
1: See, that's fascinating because you hope that we don't have that kind of thing disappear. You hope that that personal connection is still there. We've talked a lot about young people not necessarily going to that first, and your research is backing that up exactly because they have been trained on little machines. They have been trained not necessarily to want to talk. You can text each other when you're in the same room, go to a cafeteria in a high school. People will be texting each other. We're talking right now with Benoît Fouquet, and we're talking about a report done for the Canadian Federation of Independent Business that has looked at how small businesses and how large businesses are trying to connect with potential employees and how young people are going after this. When you look at what you hope people get out of this research, Benoît, what do you look to?
23: That small and medium-sized businesses are looking to hire youth. 80% say they've hired youth in the past 3 years. And of those who haven't, nearly one in five have tried but were unsuccessful. There is demand to hire youth. They're just potentially missing each other with mismatches, like not necessarily looking for jobs or recruiting in the same way. Skills, we notice a skills gap as well. And also just facing a really tough economic environment. It's a sluggish economy. Consumer demand is down. It's a very political and economically uncertain time. Businesses are struggling and taking on youth, it's historically been their responsibility, but it's also a difficult time for businesses and they don't necessarily have the resources and the bandwidth to be taking on youth and hiring them. So they need support. They need to be able to keep doing what they've been doing for generations.
1: Canada is this great big country. We've got three territories. We've got 10 provinces. And a lot of times things will happen differently province to province. You kind of took a look outside Ontario. You looked at Quebec. What do you find province to province?
23: Yeah, there's regional differences. Each province, each territory is its own entity. We noticed in Ontario that businesses use co-op and internship programs a lot more. It's also, Ontario has kind of been the birthplace of co-op internship programs. Most of the universities offer it, so that makes sense. And we noticed that in youth as well. So businesses use it more, but youth in Ontario also use it more. In Quebec, we've noticed less of a reliance on online job boards. So businesses and youth tend to use online job boards less and instead rely on unsolicited applications or in-person visits to businesses. So It's not one size fits all. There's differences across the board.
1: And when it comes to the different sectors, do sectors sometimes differ on how they might treat things? Would one sector, a job sector, use a job board maybe more so than another?
23: They do. Obviously, every small business is different. And if you look at the professional services sector, so for example, your engineering firms, they tend to rely on skills that require specific education, post-secondary education, or specific qualifications. So they rely a lot more on co-op and internship programs than other businesses. Nearly half of professional services firms will use co-op internship programs compared to 18% of businesses. That's a big difference. You look at more consumer-facing industries like your retail stores, hairdressers, things like that. They rely on a lot more on help wanted, social media, things that are going to give them visibility within their direct community because that's where they're looking to hire.
1: We're talking with Benoît Fouquet, and we're talking about a report that Benoît has done. Benoît is a research analyst and a co-author of this report that is looking at how young people are looking for jobs and how small and large businesses are looking for young people to fill those jobs. Maybe as a last note on this, what are those small and larger businesses looking for in a potential employee? If somebody was thinking, okay, if I now know based on the split of everything where the attention is being focused, who do I have to be? What do I have to be like? What are you finding there?
23: This might surprise youth because I know it definitely surprised me when I first saw the data, but they're not looking at academic attainment, previous work experience, official qualifications. That's way down on the list. What they want to see is motivation and attitude. Over 9 in 10 pointed to that, motivation, having a positive attitude, enthusiasm. They want youth that are willing to come in, learn, have a positive attitude, be willing to communicate, and, you know, want to be part of their small businesses, their community.
1: Wow. Well, if somebody was looking for the report, you can find it at Canadian Federation of Independent Business. Simply search, and that will certainly break it all down, depending on where you are, what you are looking for, and hopefully we get those lines, Benoît, matching up a little bit better, intersecting a little more often.
23: Yeah, that's what we're hoping, because today's youth are tomorrow's entrepreneurs. So they got to match up somewhere.
1: Thanks so much for the time.
23: Well, thank you very much, Mike.
1: That is Benoît Fouquet, who is a research analyst and co-author of a report done for the Canadian Federation of Independent Business that really highlights the fact that we have jobs that are available, but the way that you go looking for it matters. And so one of the things that we need to be asking is, are we putting the jobs in the places where young people are looking to find them, or are they going in the right way? Networking is key. Béranger outlined that. And one of the things that kind of came anecdotally out of this is you've got so many rounds of interviews sometimes to get a job that it might be a whole lot easier if we cut that back. I don't know if that's possible. I'm not doing any hiring, but something to certainly think about. This is 980 CFPL.
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1: This is 980 CFPL. In the next few years, with the help of artificial intelligence, which we've been talking about all this week, there's a lot of question as to what kinds of advances will be made in research and how that would translate to the pharmaceutical world. And while we don't have answers to those questions yet, every once in a while, we do get evidence that the pharmaceutical world has something that can either slow down the progression of a disease or a disorder, or hopefully outright stop that progression, cure that disease or that disorder. There is something that has been approved by Canada's drug agency that can help certain people with early stages of Alzheimer's. And we had a chance to sit down and talk with someone who is one of the most respected researchers and clinicians in the field of Alzheimer's research, Dr. Michael Borey, who is with St. Joseph's. Here is our conversation with Dr. Borey. Dr. Borey, let's first talk about what we have here in a drug that has been found to have been very, very helpful when it comes to patients. How would we term the patients?
3: These are people who have confirmed Alzheimer's disease. So they've had some sort of biomarker, cerebrospinal fluid or an amyloid PET scan to confirm that amyloid is accumulating in their brain and that they have the underlying Alzheimer's disease. Secondly, they have to have some degree of memory impairment, what we call mild cognitive impairment, where it's not affecting their activities of daily living, as well as people with mild dementia, where one or more of their instrumental activities of daily living are affected by cognitive impairment.
1: And if they have that, this drug is called lecanemab?
3: That's correct. And it's given as a treatment through a vein, an intravenous infusion every 2 weeks for 18 months. Now, there are two other criteria. They can't have a particular genetic risk factor for Alzheimer's disease. They can't have two copies of that gene. They may have one copy or no copies, but if they have two copies, the risk factor, the likelihood of them having side effects from their drug would be much higher. So they're excluded from receiving that. They're a relatively small number of people.
1: Okay, so they're excluded, but it would be available to others who would fall into the category that you initially described. So what can lecanemab do?
3: It's designed to remove the protein that Alzheimer observed and which we call amyloid protein. It removes amyloid from the brain, and it is effective in slowing the underlying disease. It doesn't totally stop the disease because there are other processes occurring, but it does remove the amyloid and it definitely slows the disease. It saves about 1 year over 4 years. So if you looked at a projection of 4 years, it would save about 1 year. This means that people will remain independent for longer.
1: Fantastic. We're talking with Dr. Michael Borey. He is a geriatrician at St. Joseph's, and we're talking about a drug called lecanemab. Now, we're going to get into a different part of this discussion because it would be one thing to say, hey, we have a drug that can basically give you a year for 4 years of treatment when it comes to the progress of Alzheimer's. But we've got to talk about another side of things, and that it's almost like when we think back to Schoolhouse Rock in the 80s, how a bill becomes a law. This is how a drug becomes available to a population, because it's one thing to say, no problem, you know, we have this drug, it's available, but we don't necessarily realize what it takes to bring it to market, the cost, and how quickly companies need to recoup that cost in order to wind up making back the money that they spent and perhaps a little profit before things become generic. We can go into all that another time, but we're talking about a drug that has a big price tag to it, Dr. Borey. What impact does that have?
3: The impact is huge because it puts the drug out of reach of many people. When I say to people who may be eligible for this treatment, $33,000 a year for 18 months treatment, they say, well, that's just not going to happen. We can't afford that. And I think this decision that we've seen indicating that the Canada Drug Agency has said that ministries of health should negotiate with the provider of this drug, the manufacturer, Eisai, and come up with an agreeable price, and that this would then be made available to people. And that process may take up to 18 months, but at least we're along that road of negotiation to arrive at an agreeable price to be able to deliver it. What it does is it reduces the inequity of that you would have otherwise. If it was only the people that could pay, very few people are in that position.
1: How about how often something like this can happen? Is there precedent that, yes, you do have a price tag that in this case, as you say, is $33,000 a year, approximately $50,000 if you are looking at the 18-month treatment period? Is there other, I guess, evidence that a government will step in and say, hey, we'll offset some of this because we feel it's something that's going to make a difference in a lot of lives?
3: Well, there are other drugs which are covered, which are quite a bit more expensive, particularly in the field of cancer. It may be that there's a smaller number of people that would need that particular drug, but there are, and maybe even in other fields, more expensive drugs. It is an important precedent for this field of Alzheimer's disease to say that, one, the drug is safe to give to people, and that this can make a difference, and that now there is a pathway to actually seeing it be funded. So that's huge, because there are other drugs that are in the pipeline, that are on the way, that will follow this. So this really opens up the opportunity for people and gives them hope that we can actually slow this disease.
1: We're talking with Dr. Michael Borey, and Dr. Borey is a geriatrician at St. Joseph's, and we're talking about a drug that goes by the name lecanemab. And it is the first Health Canada-approved treatment that is shown to slow the progression of mild cognitive impairment in people in the early stages of Alzheimer's disease. It's encouraging to hear you say that there are other drugs in the pipeline. Do you feel encouraged by saying that, or is this always kind of the reality and we just wait and see what these drugs are like when they arrive on market?
3: So this is for sure, both lecanemab and another drug, donanemab, have been available in the United States for 2 years, approved and been delivered there. Variable coverage in terms of the coverage of the cost of the drug in the United States. The drug is available in many other countries around the world, both lecanemab and donanemab. And there are others that we are doing the clinical trials to demonstrate that they're safe. So there are, I know for sure there are other drugs coming that we're testing right now. So I think we have to see this as a very important starting point.
1: Well, it is encouraging when someone like you is encouraged. So let's take that. So basically what we're looking for now, Dr. Borey, is governments, whether they be provincial, could it be the federal government, comes in to assist with the overall cost of lecanemab? Is that what we're looking for?
3: This is usually falls within the provincial jurisdictions with ministries of health provincially. So it will be the negotiation between one or more of the provincial ministries with Eisai, the manufacturer, to arrive at that cost. And then I think it will be then up to the various provincial governments to engage and hopefully approve that. But these are steps down the road. But to get the indication that the Canada Drug Agency recommends that it be funded, that's an extremely positive step.
1: We'll take positivity on a Friday any day. Dr. Borey, thank you so much for the time today.
3: Thank you for your interest.
1: 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What happens from this point on obviously depends on what Health Canada is willing to do. 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
1: From the national newsroom of the Canadian Press, I'm Hannah Stoles. The federal government has announced $5 million in urgent humanitarian aid to support Nepal after a flash flood tore through the border region with China this week, killing more than 600 people. Foreign Affairs Minister Anita Anand says they know there are more Canadians in the region.
2: It's 866 Canadians have registered with us in Nepal, and over 10,000 Canadians have registered with us in China.
1: Global Affairs Canada is aware of 32 missing Canadians and permanent residents in the area. No Canadians are among the 121 foreign nationals.

0: Old valid visas will also be barred from entering Canada. Canadian Carolyn Nicol was living in Uganda's capital and her husband's hometown when Canada initially announced it would be closing its border to her husband.
1: I feel like it's just telling him you are not welcome. Like, you are kind of welcome, but only when we want you to be. And there's nothing I can do to protect him from that.
0: She's already spent 7 weeks apart from her husband, who was awaiting a decision on a spousal sponsorship application and a visitor visa he'd hoped to use to attend two weddings this summer. The mayor of Summerland, BC, says the work of recovering from the fire that forced the entire community to evacuate this month is just the beginning. The blaze had been among the most destructive in BC this season, but is now considered held. 40 homes were damaged or destroyed within the municipal limits. The latest measles outbreak is why Dr. Alec Patel says vaccines are the most effective way to prevent potentially deadly diseases like this from spreading.
2: We're approaching 2,800 cases that are counted. There's probably a lot more that are out there in at least 45 states. And so this outbreak is still rampant in multiple areas. And just a reminder to everyone that two doses of the MMR vaccine gives you 97% lifelong protection. We should actually be seeing no headlines for the measles because we eliminated it in the year 2000. We're going backwards, but we can take care of it.
0: Two measles-related deaths have been reported in Pennsylvania, though there have been questions about if the virus caused their deaths. Two air traffic controllers could be fired for leaving work an hour early the night of a deadly crash at New York's LaGuardia Airport. An official says an Air Canada jet smashed into a fire truck crossing the runway on March 22nd, killing both pilots. This is the Canadian Press. In sports, the Toronto Blue Jays opened a three-game weekend series against the visiting Seattle Mariners with an 8-1 win. With the win, the Jays moved to within 2.5 games of the third and final AL wildcard berth. Top-ranked Canada can punch its ticket to the Olympics Saturday following a victory over Puerto Rico in the opening match of the Women's Volleyball Continental Qualifier. Canada will play either the Dominican Republic or Cuba for an Olympic berth. Miyu Yamashita is back on top of an LPGA Tour leaderboard days after tying the tour's 72-hole scoring record in a 9-stroke victory in Canada. And host Winnipeg Blue Bombers came up with a total team effort and stunned the CFL-leading Montreal Alouettes 44-28 in CFL action. The Bombers, who halted the visitors' win streak at 7 games, entered the contest with losses in 3 of their last 4 games. The Bombers improved to 6-5 and have now beaten Montreal in 3 straight games dating back to last season. From the Canadian Press, I'm Hannah Stolz.
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Ontario's education minister seemed to step in it earlier this week. He had to clarify comments that he made where he was urging parents not to take their kids out of class for sports and said parents can still ask for special leave. So as we have talked about, there are new attendance rules that will begin for the next year in September when attendance and participation will make up either 10 or 15% of the final mark for students. Now, it depends on what grade they're in. So, at an unrelated event, Paul Calandra urged parents to keep their kids in the classroom and suggested nothing is more important than their learning. He then went on to say that the Ontario Hockey League had reached out to raise concerns about high-level athletes being punished for missing class. Calandra said there would be some flexibility for them, but that school should still come first. He did say, though, they would make accommodations for kids in the OHL. So he spoke on Monday, and then again on Tuesday, there was a statement set out to clarify that students would still be able to miss class for music or sport without being punished. Statement said, as part of the new absenteeism policy, which is intended to stop students from skipping out on school, parents will continue to have the ability to request that their child be excused from school for activities that are part of a well-rounded education, including sports, music, debate,

0: and other school-organized activities. It's been interesting to see the reaction to this story because, you know what? I agree with Galandra. I'm of the opinion, and I've mentioned this to friends who have kids who go to all these different tournaments. I just think the tournaments are just way too much. I have one friend who has two sons who both play hockey, both play baseball, and he was roped into coaching both of his sons. Now, he might be an extreme case. He's on the extreme case, but still. 6 out of his 7 days are baseball. And you've got tournaments weekends. One of his sons plays competitive, and so that's when it gets even more. I've another friend who lives outside of London. Their son plays on two different hockey teams. They have a daughter who plays hockey, and girls' sports is and a whole other beast because in some cases, and this is not may not be the case necessarily in London, but would be present in other parts of Ontario. In every area, you don't always have enough kids, or in this case, enough girls to make up a full league. And so as a result of that, you have a team in a teams made up in a region, but that means if you're going to a different region, you need to travel for the game. And so it's a lot of travel. Sometimes there's games at 11 o'clock in the morning on a Friday. To me, it seems silly. And I'm all for kids participating in sports. Kids should be in sports. I think it doesn't matter the sport. If it's a team sport in particular, I think there's a real benefit to that. But even something like tennis, there's real benefits. I pick tennis or even golf, you know, whatever. But it's a singular where it's you competing by yourself, essentially. Whatever the sport your child is playing, great. But it gets a little ridiculous to me from the outside looking in when I hear parents taking days off work, kids leaving school early so they can go participate in, to be frank, a nothing tournament. Not that the parents think their kids are going to go on to the NHL. I don't think they're doing it because of that. It's just the environment that has set hold. And I think that's a little silly.
1: I agree. I think the biggest problem, we have someone here at work that also like travels a lot with their kids to go play game. Like basically sports. And I agree with you. It's a for me, I'm sorry to say it this way, it's a money grabber. You know, like a lot of these places are just taking advantage of, yes, as you said, some parents, they don't hope their kids to go to NHL. Sons do.
0: Yeah.
1: You know, some people are like, oh my God, I'm so invested. And then the coaches kind of like encourage you to be like, oh, your son has great potential, like this and that. Sure. But the thing is, like, what if it doesn't happen? You know, like you're putting all your eggs in one bag. And what if that bag breaks, you know? And then what do you do? You know, and you put the kids' hope up too. And there's a lot of, because I mean, I met a lot of people in college that they were like, oh, I was going to be a hockey player, but I got a concussion or something. And it's like, you know, so you encourage them all their life since they're kids. Hey, you're going to make it, you're going to make it, you're going to make it. But then something happened and then you didn't make it. And then maybe that's also why there's so many depression people out there. So I feel that thing has to be controlled a little better just because, like, it's parents' time. You're playing with the kids' mind as well. And to get into any sports is very difficult.
0: And I can understand why there might be some parents who felt that they were taking the brunt of this because I'll play a clip from Calandra in just a sec here. But in it, he talks about how absenteeism in schools is a huge problem. Now, it's not solely because of kids taking time off to go on some tournament or they're going on some some debate thing or music. And by the way, if it's part of, if it's a, if the kids are going for a debate trip or some other trip and it's from school, to me, that shouldn't even count as being away. That's just doing a school-related activity, which you're at school. That's not the issue. And so you could say, well, this talking about kids in sports isn't the real problem, which I think probably is fair, but it's part of this overall mantra we seem to have where in some cases school just comes second. Kids just take the day off. Like, we come and go. So this is Paul Calandra speaking the other day.
2: My advice to parents is keep them in school. School education should be their priority. Look, we're going to monitor this over the next year, as I said last week. And if we have to make some additional modifications, we will. Look, high level athletes, our Ontario Hockey League, for instance, I've had some outreach from them. High level athletes in training. Obviously, we'll make some accommodation for that. But I say this again to the sports organizations as well. Education is the priority. Our kids and the attendance in our schools has collapsed. We have attendance rates that are among the lowest in the nation. Barely 50% of our high school students meet the minimum 90%. Like, and we're talking, you can miss 20 days and still get 100% on your attendance. 20 days. So we're asking parents to make sure that your kids are in school for at least, if you have to miss those 20 days, fine. But anything more than that, then attendance and participation marks are going to start to suffer. And I've heard this from teacher after teacher after teacher as well, who has said that, you know, when kids pop in and out of the class, it has a very it's very challenging for teachers. If there's one group that is disappointed, I think it's our elementary school teachers who have been inundating me saying, can you please bring this at the elementary level as well? So we'll monitor that over the next little bit, but very clear message. And those organizations, kids' priorities should be to be in school.
0: I don't disagree. I mean, but how do you address sport related or music related or whatever related absences? How do you address that beyond this policy, which may or may not do the trick? And so I thought it was interesting to see how this has played out over the course of the week, in particular before Canada Day, kind of cooled off after Canada Day. It's the only thing that cooled off after Canada Day. But I do think there is an issue with just kids missing too much school, too much class. And how do you address that in a constructive way?
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0: Canada is in the midst of a blood shortage. Canadian Blood Services says inventories are down about 20% with fewer donation appointments than expected being booked as of late. Patient care has not been affected at this time, but we are going into a long weekend, and you would like to have supplies rebuilt before any shortages were to affect any hospitals. Now, in general, the summer can be a more difficult time for donations, and this appears to be more than what would be normally expected. The shortage comes not too long after Canadian Blood Services said it wanted to recruit 1 million new donors in the next 5 years. We talked about that back in May. There was a new survey that suggested at the time 70% of Canadians believe donating blood or plasma is one of the best ways to give back, but only 2% of eligible Canadians actually donate. To talk about this, we're joined by Marissa Gatfield, Community Development Manager for Canadian Blood Services. Marissa, appreciate the time today.
1: Thank you for having me, Devin.
0: So a 20% drop. Is there any idea why inventories are down right now?
1: Well, summer is always a slower time for donations, and we plan for that every year. But what's different this summer is that the appointment bookings have fallen well below what we would normally expect. So despite our usual recruitment efforts and having a larger donor base than this time this year, the result is fewer donations are coming in than what hospitals need, which means we've had a draw down on our national inventory.
0: How do you plan for something like this?
1: Well, we've increased capacity at our donor centers to accept more donors. We have hundreds of appointments available at our London Donor Center at any given week. So we're really trying to encourage as many people as possible to come out and donate, whether it be tomorrow, this weekend, but during the summer months. And if you've been considering to become a first-time donor, this is a really great time to do so.
0: I want to talk about that in just a moment, but in terms of the inventories, the situation in London, is it similar to the rest of the country, or how do we compare to Canada in terms of where inventories are?
1: So our we run a national blood supply. So if you check our website, we have our national inventory is updated. So you'll see the day supply. So currently right now across Canada, we have 4 days supply of O negative, 4 days supply of O positive, 3 days supply of B negative, 4 days supply of A negative, and 7 days supply of A positive, while the other blood groups, we have slightly over 10 days supply. So blood is a perishable product. So when someone donates blood, whole blood lasts 42 days. So we need a constant, donors constantly booking those appointments and coming in and filling our donor seats in order to keep up with hospital demand.
0: What sort of a dip do you normally see in the summer?
1: That's a really great question. I think that, you know, during the summer, people are out enjoying time with their families, outdoor festivities, vacationing at their cottages. So we typically do see a bit of a dip because of that, because of the seasonal change, and we're enjoying this beautiful weather that we've had. But this year, it's more of an unusual pattern, a bigger dip.
0: What sort of demand could there be for a long weekend? We're going into a long weekend here. Can that usually take more, see hospitals needing more blood?
1: Well, when heading into long weekends, we normally see that there's an increase in trauma cases or other urgent care needs that could increase. So with people doing more outdoor festivities, increase in travel, playing outdoor adventure games, that sort of stuff, we do sometimes see an increase in the need for more donors. And we're open on staff holidays at the London Donor Center, so we really highly encourage people to come out and donate.
0: Do we know why some people do and why some people don't donate blood?
1: That's a really great question, Devin. 1 in 2 Canadians are eligible to donate blood. If someone would like to know if they're eligible to donate, I would recommend visiting our website at blood.ca. We have when you go there, you'll see a thumbnail, blood. Just click on that and explore eligibility criteria. We've done a fantastic job in laying out most frequently asked questions and answers, so that would be the best resource. Also, there have been recent changes to donation criteria that people may not be aware of. That's also listed on our website. So just to give you an idea on the most recent, on April 28, 2025, individuals with multiple sclerosis are now eligible to donate, just as an example.
0: Beyond some of the criteria that has changed, which is, I think, important for people to note, is it possible for someone who maybe, just to pick a time out of nowhere, like 5 years ago, maybe they wanted to donate, but they weren't able to, that the circumstances could have changed beyond the criteria that they might be able to donate today? So just because you couldn't before, maybe you should check to make sure you can today?
1: Absolutely, Devin. And if you, as I'd mentioned, if you go to our website on the thumbnail, blood, there is recent changes to donation criteria that is listed in chronological order. So you're absolutely right. There has been a lot of criteria changes over the last, it's always continually being reviewed and updated. So criteria is changing constantly, but for the most up-to-date information, that is your best resource.
0: You mentioned earlier the blood types in terms of how much, how much availability there is or there are and in terms of how many days. Are there any blood types that are most needed or just based on, at max it's 42, all blood types are needed?
1: Right now, donors of all blood types are needed. So we have limited days on hand of the several blood types that I had mentioned earlier. So every donation helps strengthen the blood supply. So we're really highly encouraging if you're eligible or thinking about becoming a new donor, now is the time to book that appointment.
0: If someone wanted to donate, could they walk in today to do it or would they have to book something for tomorrow?
1: So we do accept walk-ins. We find that even myself working for the organization, I book my appointments. that way it's just top of mind and I can prepare for the donation because it's really important to be well hydrated, have had something to eat, make sure you bring a piece of physical piece of government issued ID, as well as if you're taking medications, bring the list of your medications with you.
0: In terms of, we've talked a lot about blood, but also in the past, there's plasma as well. Can you donate plasma at the same time as blood?
1: So when you donate whole blood, we're taking the plasma portion of your blood as well, but we also have a program at our London Donor Center that collects just the plasma portion of your blood. I would recommend for the plasma donations, because we have fewer appointments available throughout the day, because it's a longer process, that we recommend individuals booking that appointment.
0: If someone wants to donate, or maybe they have in the past, how long do you have to wait between donations?
1: So that's a really great question, Devin. So to donate whole blood, males every 56 days, females every 84 days. For plasma, it can be donated as often as weekly.
0: And if someone would like to donate, what's the best way to go about doing that?
1: Well, there's number one, I would recommend bringing a friend to experience what you get when you give together. It's truly a rewarding way to connect during the summer and help save lives together. But you have different ways of booking. 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We have great staff that are happy to welcome you with open arms, and we look forward to having you.
0: Marissa, I appreciate the time today.
1: Appreciate you having me. Thank you so much, Devin. I hope you have a wonderful day.
0: You as well. That's Marissa Gatfield, Community Development Manager for Canadian Blood Services. So right now, their inventories are down about 20%. with fewer donation appointments than expected at this time. Typically, they do see a dip in the summer, but this is above and beyond what they normally would. We are going into a long weekend here, and so if you are able to donate, it's a wonderful way to give back. Marissa was giving some of the inventories. In some cases, for some forms of blood, it's not too long. In some others, they have a bit more time, but really at max, you're looking at 42 days for how long blood is able to be used before it's spoiled. So if you are able to donate, then it's certainly a great thing to do and can help out others.
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0: Ontario has a skilled trades shortage, and while it's talked about, we need to keep talking about it. The shortage isn't new. It's worth focusing on, though, especially if you consider the impact it can have on the economy. There are some estimates that Ontario will need more than 100,000 new construction workers by 2030 to replace retirees and keep pace with demand. It's not just construction facing a labor crunch. Employers across the skilled trades, including electricians, plumbers, welders, mechanics, also searching for more workers. Overall, it's believed that Ontario needs 500,000 new skilled workers to meet demand. Now, there's lots of different ways you can introduce people to the trades, and I think an interesting way is themed camps. So there is a skilled trade and technology themed camp that was held in London last week. Another is going to be held in London in August. Ian Howcroft is the CEO of Skills Ontario and joins us now. Ian, I appreciate the time today.
9: Good morning, and thanks for the invitation. Always happy to share our information.
0: Yeah, so do we talk enough maybe about the need for more skilled trade workers in this province?
9: I think we're talking more and more about it, which is a great step in the right direction. I think there's more we can continue to discuss, make information available, make it more perhaps user-friendly and get it to the right audiences at the right time. And that's one of the things that Skills Ontario has been doing for many years. And I'm really pleased to see the support we're getting and the interest that we're seeing grow in the area of skilled trades and technology careers.
0: Where are you seeing that interest?
9: In the programming that we deliver, we've seen increases. We hold the largest skills competition in the country. It was in May, and we had a record number of competitors, 2,925 this year. We are constrained by the size of the facilities that we use. We use the Toronto Congress Centre, huge endeavor. And the other programming that we're having, we're going into schools. I think we gave about 2,800 in-school presentations and workshops. We have now a fleet of mobile skills units that we take around. Pleased to see that more parents are giving skilled trades more attention for career opportunities for their children. So overall, we're seeing a lot of interest, and there's a lot of other groups that we're working with and partnering with to get that message out, to get the tools out so that young people can help make decisions on their educational pathway and into their career pathway.
0: What sort of questions do you get from younger people when you do go to them and you're talking about the skilled trades?
9: Is there a future in skilled trades? Where do I get information? How can I help my kids make a decision? How can I get more support of my kids' interest in skilled trades? A lot of questions about the how do I move forward and how do I help my kids get that information and get that access? And there's a variety of ways out there, which I think sometimes can be overwhelming or confusing to people, but we're trying to streamline that. The government has created an agency, Skilled Trades Ontario, to help centralize. There's work to have more information on a one portal, and more organizations like Skills Ontario are collaborating and working together to get that information out there.
0: What sort of misconceptions exist?
9: Oh, I think people think that skilled trades are a second choice in many cases. You have to go to university to be successful. They have outdated images of what a skilled trade's all about. We promote skilled trades and technology, trying to get that information out that's relevant, reliable, and shows what these opportunities are in 2026 and beyond, what the future is. And I'm pleased to say that more people are receptive to that and understanding that that it can be a positive career choice, a first choice career for many, many people out there. You can earn while you learn. There's college opportunities. There's apprenticeship opportunities. There's a variety of ways that one can pursue a skilled trade and realize a very successful career in the skilled trades or technologies.
0: Skilled trade is really, you know, an umbrella term, of course. I mean, it can go a lot of different ways. I mean, you can do a lot of different things if you want to go into the skilled trades.
9: Yes. Yeah. There's, I think, 144 skilled trades recognized in Ontario, and more when you take into account other opportunities in technology that aren't necessarily covered in the skilled trades or Red Seal programs. So there's a whole variety of opportunities that people might not even consider because they're not aware of it. So that's what we're trying to do. Get that message out to young people. We go in very early grades all the way up to high school. And then we also partner with colleges as well. And they're a big component and supporter of our skills competition.
0: It'd be wonderful to have younger people in Ontario go into the skilled trades. We might also have people from across the country who might move to Ontario. How has that whole certification process maybe changed as we've had this focus on interprovincial trade and modernizing things so that people can have that that movement across the country a little bit easier?
9: There has been a long-standing initiative to try and remove territorial, provincial barriers. And I think we're making some progress with the provincial and federal governments and territorial governments deciding they want to get rid of these barriers. There's a Red Seal program that's been around for 50, 60 years, but there's more interest in it now. We're trying to make sure that if you're an electrician in British Columbia, you can come work in Ontario and vice versa. What we want to do is make sure Ontario is doing all it can to attract and secure the workforce that we'll need tomorrow as we grow. And as you pointed out, there's estimates that we're going to be experiencing huge shortfalls in skilled workers, technology workers, given the demographics, more people retiring than entering it. So we have to spark that interest in young people now so that they start to take that course or pursue that career, because it can take years and years to get qualified and certified in many of these trades.
0: Do you think we can meet that demand, or we can make a dent in some of these expected shortages?
9: I think we can, and I think we're seeing the interest there. We just have to make sure that we have the support systems in place and make sure we're getting the information to the right audiences at the right time. And anecdotally, and from some of the other work I'm seeing, it seems that the message is resonating with young people, with parents, with businesses. The federal government, the Ontario government are doing a lot in skilled trades. We've had a huge amount of support from the Ontario government with the support that they give to the skilled trades and technology and the promotion of it and the assistance they're providing to students and others who are trying to move their way forward to a career that we need.
0: I don't know if it's a misconception, but I think, the skilled trades can be quite lucrative for people.
9: Oh, yeah, yes. There's many very lucrative jobs, six-figure incomes, pensions, benefits. And as we say, there's something for everyone. And I alluded to or mentioned our competition. That gives people the opportunity. We have 77 different contests from carpentry and home building, landscape architecture, robotics, mechatronics. So young people, we have almost 40,000 visitors come out from the schools to see what these are all about, to watch the competitors and to attend our career fair and the other conferences that we're doing for Indigenous youth, girls and young women, entrepreneurs. So as I say, our programming is growing. There's more interest, and we're trying to work with other organizations like ApprenticeSearch.com and the Skilled Trades organization, so Skilled Trades Ontario, to provide those services and get that information to as broad an audience as possible.
0: I mentioned off the top there was a camp that was held in London last week. Another is going to be held in August. There's similar camps being held right across the province all summer. Where did the idea for these camps come from, and what happens at them? I know there are a lot of different kinds.
9: Well, we're having 33 of these camps. We've done it probably for about 25 years. This is the largest number that we've had in one summer. And it just gives, they're week-long day camps, and it gives students that are focused mostly in grades 7, 8, and 9 the opportunity to see what it might be like to pursue a skilled trade. And we do it in an environment that's fun, that's entertaining, and they're learning something and experiencing something. They have the opportunity to see what welding's like, culinary arts, and we do it in partnership with the colleges. So we're using their facilitators. We have our staff there. We have volunteers there, and the colleges are providing support for it too. So it's a great opportunity for young people to better understand skilled trades, get that experiential component, and build something, enjoy something in their week that they're spending with us. And we have four camps that we're doing in London, two in partnership with Fanshawe and two in partnership with LIUNA.
0: And the next LIUNA one, I believe, is August the 10th, right?
9: Yeah, August 10th to 14th. And I think the next one after that, LIUNA, is August 24th and 28th.
0: Awesome. It's great to see. And it's really interesting. Ian, I certainly appreciate the time today.
9: Thank you for the opportunity, and have a great day.
0: You
9: appreciate
0: as well.
9: It.
0: That's Ian Bye-bye. Howcroft, CEO of Skills Ontario. If you would like to participate, or maybe you have someone in your family who might be interested, the next one, as we were saying right at the end is August the 10th to the 14th. Just go to Skilled Trade, Skills Ontario, and you can find the link. But it's hosted by Liuna from August the 10th to the 14th.
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0: Here's a neat story. There was a guy in New Jersey who was doing some cleanup of a wetland in this part of New Jersey. And as he was just cleaning things up, he found this bottle, and it happened to be a message in a bottle that had been floating around for 53 years. The note turned out to be a playful message written by a woman who was 9 years old. Her name's Lori Blair, back in 1973. The guy's name is John Cotterman, who found it. He shared the letter online, and eventually the letter found its way to Lori's sister, Allison, who immediately recognized this being her sister. So here's some audio from first John and then Allison. John reads what the letter is, which if you just read the letter, you think, what the heck is going on here? But this is John and Allison.
1: This bottle was set adrift August 20th, 1973, on 2nd Street Beach, Ocean City. The band of ruthless sponge fishermen are forcing me to dive for them in shark-infested waters. Lori Blair. This kid is pranking.
2: I was shocked. Obviously, 53 years have gone by. I had completely forgotten about the note. She had a great imagination, and she passed away in 2017. She had cancer. It was really nice for the note to come back into my life and have a great reminder of my sister.
0: It's a pretty neat story where you lose your sister and then maybe either knew about this or didn't even know about it, and then all of a sudden comes into your life in this way. This John guy, he is the co-founder of the Tidelands Initiative. They clean up wetlands around the state there. And it's neat that it was able to get back to her sister. Makes you think a little bit, like, I've never done the whole message in the bottle thing. Do people still put messages in bottles? Is that something just from days gone by?
3: I wish it wasn't like a thing from, well, as you said, like from the past, and I'm quoting here. Like, I find that fascinated. You know, like it is so interesting. Like, we read books, we see movies, we see documentaries about the past, and like just seeing something that is that old, it would be so nice to find. But yeah, no, I wish people will do it more. Of course, it's contamination to the ocean and the lakes and all that, so don't do it. But yeah, no, in my opinion, I'll go crazy if I find something like that.
0: Well, then it made me think of time capsules. Like, do we still do time capsules? And, oh, by the way, London's celebrating its 200th this year. What if we, and it's kind of late now, I guess, although it's not impossible. We still have months to go. But could there be some sort of a time capsule that
3: we should do it, absolutely.
0: Would London want to do that? Something just for, hey, this is what life was like in 2026. and then pull it up in a year or 100 years or whatever the case might be. I don't know. I think, we don't see too many stories of time capsules. Now, were time capsules, how popular or, you know, were they ever really? Was it more of like a TV and movie invention? I know people actually did them, so I'm not saying they were completely not, but I don't know if they were as widespread as maybe you sometimes may have thought back in the day. Maybe they were, but you don't hear about time capsules.
3: I feel like people that do it, they don't say it to nobody. They just do it. And that's why, as you said, they're not as trendy, to use the word for now. But yeah, no, I feel like there has to be so many people that do it. And we've seen it as stories, like people that even do like that in their homes, you know, like, oh yeah, we put this here and who knows who else is going to find it. We used to work with someone here. He's unfortunately not with us anymore, Ken Guy. And in his funeral, he mentioned that he used to put something in his office.
0: Oh, yeah.
3: So, like, you know, stuff like that, it's kind of like a time capsule. Like, you hide things, and then you can record them later in life. I feel like it's just cool to do. You know, like, imagine you finding something from, like, 20 years ago. Wouldn't it be cool?
0: We should hide something around here and then
3: do it.
0: It'll cause some sort of something to smoke, and then engineer Steve will get upset with us. Speaking of getting upset with people, there's something out of the U.S. right now where Congress is trying to pass a bipartisan bill that would ban all phone calls on airplanes. So most carriers in the United States don't allow in-flight calls at the moment, but there's pressure to change that now because Wi-Fi on planes is, you know, expanding. It's pretty common. So they want to ban phone calls and video calls on airplanes. There are a lot of airlines that do allow them. British Airways does it. Virgin Atlantic does it. But the thinking is to cut it off now before it happens more frequently. I don't know if, I guess, these airplanes, even if you leave the United States, they'd still be, but if you have, like, say, a Delta flight that's going Paris to New York and it's leaving Paris, that's not America. I guess, I mean, that's not American law. It would have to be more. It'd have to be more the airlines that would just say you're just not allowed to do it.
3: And like, I feel the war is open. And I feel like we keep talking about, like, when things happen in planes, we never know what really happens. We should have that accessible, like the technology. Yes, you don't want to have full access to everything. But, like, in the planes that I fly lately, when I went to the States, I have Wi-Fi. When I went to Colombia, I have Wi-Fi. When I went to Miami, I have Wi-Fi. So I was never fully disconnected because we have apps like WhatsApp. I was able to send photos. I was able to send videos. I was posting stuff as well on the plane. So what is a call going to make a difference? Like, I don't know.
0: There's all sorts of annoying things people do on planes. Like, if you're going to ban anything, and you can't really ban this, but this would be even sillier. But all the people who, like, when they're flying and take off their socks and shoes and just, you know, wiggle
3: 100%.
0: They got their stinky feet everywhere. Like, just, no.
3: I was telling my wife when I went to Miami, sorry to, like, I'll share something a little bit funny here, but, like, I went to Miami and the person behind me or in front of me or who knows where, they're having issues with their stomach and it smell was, like, unbearable, like, every 2 seconds. It got to a point that I was trying to be polite, but I got to a point that I wasn't polite anymore. And I was like, wow, someone stink really bad. And I, like, say it really loud. I was like, this is just terrible. Like I'm talking to myself, but I say it so loud that you can hear the person in the back spraying, like, some kind of spray. So I don't know if it was then or not. But yeah, stuff like that should be banned, you know? Like, I guess you can control a lot of that stuff, but still, like, there's more things that are word to be banned than just, like,
0: well, you
3: calls.
0: See, I mean, you see people share it sometimes on social media. Someone will do that, and then they'll put their, like, their foot will stick through
3: on your
0: the armrest, something, and it'll be there, and you're just thinking, what the heck?
3: Yep.
0: What are you doing? Now, you can't necessarily, I mean, like, that's more of a, again, for the airline to be handling. I don't think you need to have a law passing all of this or banning this, but that's the other side of things. So one positive story in terms of a message in a bottle, one not so positive with loud people talking. But listen, if we're going to ban loud people talking, I would much rather ban the loud, like the loud phone calls just in the middle of no, like walking along the street. I know this is, I might be getting on dangerous ground here, but that's, forget the airplanes. I'm not worried about the airplanes. I'm worried just about walking along, you know, Dundas or Oxford or something like that, and people are on speakerphone. But that's, again, that's getting on touchy ground, I know.
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6: They say Newfoundland weather is harsh.
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12: From the national newsroom of the Canadian Press, I'm Hannah Stoles. The federal government says it's providing $5 million for life-saving assistance to the people in Nepal after a flash flood tore through the border region with China this week. Global Affairs Canada has deployed 5 consular officials to support Canadians and work with local officials. Foreign Affairs Minister Anita Anand says more can be deployed if needed.
13: The 5 consular officials are there on the ground. They're working with the honorary consul. They're very much in touch with officials from the government, with the trekking and hiking companies, and with the organizations.
12: Nepal's Disaster Management Authority said about 3,000 people are missing. President Donald Trump says the United States has entered a deal with Venezuela to take control of 65 billion barrels of oil reserves. Trump called it the biggest oil deal in history. Secretary of State Marco Rubio says the deal could bring $100 billion in private investment and lower gas prices. Alberta Premier Daniel Smith is set to meet with U.S. officials next week amid Canada's trade war with the United States. She says she wants to see Canada double down on diplomacy and avoid any further escalations of their trade war. Despite the influx of tourists and fans for this year's FIFA World Cup, the Canadian economy saw only a modest boost from the international soccer tournament in June. Here's Canadian Press reporter Brett Bundale with more.
14: There definitely was higher transit ridership in June, and Statistics Canada said that that coincided with the fans that would have been traveling to matches. So urban transit overall increased 1.7% in June.
12: Statistics Canada says bars and restaurants reported small gains in June, posting 0.6% growth. An Edmonton-born father has been sent back to Canada after months in immigration detention. 40-year-old Curtis Wright says he was staying in custody and fighting to remain in the U.S. His goal was to retain partial custody of his 2 sons, aged 8 and 11, who live in Texas.
15: You know, I would have come back here pretty quickly if it were not for my boys, my 2 sons with my ex-wife. And so they were the sole reason for me staying and fighting my case.
12: Wright says he is looking at potentially going back to the U.S. At least 27 people have been killed following a Russian attack close to the Ukrainian capital of Kyiv. Officials say at least 50 residential buildings

0: The Winnipeg Blue Bombers came up with a total team effort and stunned the CFL-leading Montreal Alouettes 44-28 in CFL action on Friday. The Bombers, who halted the visitors' win streak at 7 games, entered the contest with losses in 3 of their last 4. The Bombers improved to 6-5 and have now beaten Montreal 3 straight games dating back to last season. One night after getting booed at home during a 13-2 loss to the Kansas City Royals, the Toronto Blue Jays bounced back with a crowd-pleasing 8-1 win over the visiting Seattle Mariners. With the win, the Jays moved to within 2.5 games of the third and final AL wildcard berth. The Las Vegas Aces whipped the visiting Toronto Tempo 93-73 in WNBA play on Friday. Isabel Harrison led the shorthanded Tempo with 15 points and 7 rebounds. The injury-riddled Toronto squad has lost 15 of its last 16 games. From the Canadian Press, I'm Hannah Stolz.
1: Welcome, everybody, to another Life Shouldn't Hurt episode. I'm Grant Fedoric. This is also Anita Cassidy. Say hi, Anita.
2: Hi.
1: And give us a laugh, because I think everybody's tuning in for that.
2: Well, we always start the show, and I'm already laughing.
1: I know, because do you know why I ask Anita every time, do you know what we're going to talk about?
2: I say, nope.
1: And then she laughs.
2: And he says, I do.
1: I do, because I do know. Do you know what we're going to talk about today, Anita?
2: I don't.
1: Do you know what the show's about?
2: No.
1: No, we've been doing it for a year. I think you do.
2: I can't remember.
1: Okay.
2: I have a really short memory.
1: Really?
2: You probably just told me, but I don't know.
1: No, I
2: just roll with it,
1: no,
2: Grant.
1: I meant in general, do you know what our show is
2: about? Oh, our show? Like, Life Shouldn't Hurt. Okay. Yeah. I thought you meant this specific show.
1: Oh, my goodness.
2: I just walk in and do the thing. I don't know.
1: I am having so much fun doing these shows, because it's just... No, but do you know what? I want to talk about men.
2: Perfect.
1: What do you know?
2: I'm married to one.
1: What do you know about men, Anita?
2: I grew up with some. I married one. I own one. One's my child.
1: Oh, you own one, too. Okay. That's interesting.
2: What do you know about men, Grant?
1: I don't know a lot about men, but you know what I do know about men?
2: Tell me.
1: I know that men have pelvic health issues, too.
2: They sure do.
1: That's what I wanted to talk about with you, because I think this is something that keeps coming up. Heidi and I have talked about it quite a bit, but with our pelvic health team, I think that there's this... I think we're doing a good job, not great yet, on the stigma around incontinence and pelvic health issues for women.
2: Yeah.
1: And we're talking about bladder control, bowel control, sexual function, different things like that. But, you know, men have those issues too.
2: And don't talk about it.
1: No. Yeah. And I don't, and as much as women don't talk about it or weren't talking about it, men really don't want to talk about it.
2: Yeah.
1: And I wanted to kind of, let's get this out there. Let's talk about it. Pelvic health physio for men, it's probably one of the most under-recognized but high-impact areas of today's physio, in my opinion. Because let's be serious. Like, it's more than just Kegels, which is what most people think of when they think of pelvic health. And there are so many things now, and we've talked about so many different topics on this show. We've talked about... cancer. So let's talk about that. What about prostate cancer and the effect of a prostatectomy?
2: Huge, yeah.
1: And what can what occurs as a result of a prostatectomy and is not talked about oftentimes? Erectile dysfunction is one common one. Incontinence.
2: Yeah.
1: Pain.
2: Yeah.
1: Significant amounts of pain. And yes, having it done is going to lead to obviously as being done so that you can live longer. But just like our episode, we talked about cancer rehab. And so what now? Okay, now it's been done, but I'm left with this. And why can't I live a great life knowing that I'm going to have a long, many years to enjoy it? Why shouldn't I enjoy it?
2: A lot of men I've treated, or a lot of patients of mine have gone in for prostate surgery, and they come out and they're surprised by all of those things, and they haven't been referred to where they can get help for it, just telling them that time will heal.
1: Yes, and I just sat up in my chair and got excited for a minute, because this is a huge area. I think that education plays a huge role in everything we do, and expectations matter so much. So going into something and not knowing what the possible outcomes, or glossing them over and only going, okay, yeah, but not me, that won't happen to me. That's not true. It's quite commonly can occur.
2: Yeah.
1: And while women have more procedures that impact the pelvic floor, which is true, you know, that typically is the case, and right up to having babies.
2: Absolutely.
1: Obviously. So more common. It doesn't mean that it's not common in men too.
2: Yeah.
1: And age-related changes can play a role too. So we're talking about things like pelvic pain, like chronic prostatitis, can be managed, can be helped

0: pudendal neuralgia, that's pain from a nerve that arises from the pelvic floor, tailbone pain, testicular pain, post-prostatectomy recovery, low back and hip pain. I have patients that I'm having trouble with. They're doing great. They're recovering from what I've dealt with, but I know that there's more going on and they've been doing core exercises, but we're not getting there. And I recognize that they've got some issues around their pelvic floor. And yes, there are things that can be done. So I wanted to have a conversation, open everybody's eyes and ears, I guess, because we're not really on TV.
1: It's more ears.
0: Right. Yeah. It's a matter of speak, which often I get wrong. But anyways, the concept of pelvic health and pelvic rehab isn't just for women.
1: It's for men. It's for women. It's for children.
0: Right.
1: So there's everybody's affected by this, and we all have a pelvic floor.
0: And somebody just probably went children, and an example would be bedwetting is a good example. And I think a lot of times I learned a lot having our experts on the show and chatting with them about what impact incontinence and such on children, but also the fact that many times, interestingly, bedwetting can occur because of the fact that oftentimes children are constipated and the parents aren't recognizing that that's the case. But these little people, when their bowel fills, there's only so much room down there. And so it puts pressure on the bladder. And then unfortunately at night, they're bedwetting. So there's a few different things and we'll have an expert. We should have one of our experts back on the show to talk specifically about pediatric incontinence and stuff like that and different things that they can do. I love to chat. I've got the experience and I've been around it and I can carry on a great conversation, but it's always best coming from the people who are actually treating it.
1: Not us.
0: Well, I mean, it's not me.
1: It's not me.
0: Right. But let's talk about the Emcella chair. Here's a good example of where technology comes in handy, men. I'll tell you, talking about this area and the thought or the concept or the process. So on women, when we're assessing the tone or the strength or what is going on as far as the pelvic floor, there can be an internal exam. And on women, internal exam is through the vagina. In men, it's rectally. And that's uncomfortable for me to say it even, or for somebody to hear it. And a lot of men probably change the channel right there. They were like, forget it.
1: But if you're dealing with issues like this,
0: right,
1: and there is a fix,
0: yes,
1: there are different routes. And now there's new technology that can help with some of these without having an internal exam.
0: Correct. And if we can get to the I almost threw a pun out there. But if we can get to the bottom of what's causing the problem, if we can get to that and we can get to the source of the issue through conversation, through history, and without an internal exam, there are treatments that are available for people who have weakness, if that's the issue, or even high tone. And Emcella chair is a good example. Anita, why don't you talk about the Emcella chair for people who are listening?
1: So the Emcella chair is a technology out there that actually, I joke to everybody, it looks like a big toilet. And so you sit fully clothed.
0: But it's a chair. It's not a toilet because
1: well,
0: there's no...
1: Does it not look like a toilet?
0: It's the shape of one, but it's a chair.
1: Right. Yeah.
0: There's nothing open underneath.
1: No, you're right.
0: Right.
1: And so you are sitting on this chair, fully clothed, which is handy, and it's delivering high-intensity focused electromagnetic stimulation to your pelvic floor muscles.
0: Right.
1: So in incontinence, there tends to be a mix between weakness and sometimes increased tone, which can affect how well the muscles are contracting.
0: Right.
1: And the Emcella chair you sit on, it's a 28-minute session, and you are doing essentially 11,000 Kegels in that 28-minute session.
0: So Fully clothed.
1: So
0: men, this is where it comes in handy. Yeah. You are getting this treatment. You can sit on a chair fully clothed. And through a session, let's talk about men. I'm a man, so I'm going to say we typically, when it comes to this stuff, we're lazy. I want it to just be done for me.
1: Well, you read your magazine.
0: Right.
1: And you.
0: Yep. And so this fits for somebody like me. Yep. And it plays a role in many different areas. It can help with urinary incontinence for men, stress incontinence, urge incontinence. It can help to strengthen the pelvic floor. So if pelvic floor is the issue as far as your lower back pain goes, it's a very minimally invasive, if I'd say non-invasive, really, kind of approach to it. But here, let's go one step further, men. We're talking it can also help with sexual function. It can help with sexual sensation, sexual function. So if there's one thing that people are out there going, okay, sign me up, it might be that. But if it makes a difference in your health, and that's what this is all about, as far as your pelvic floor dysfunction goes, that's why we're talking about Emcella chair right now. No needles, no surgery, no internal probes. Fully clothed. So We happen to have invested in this because we saw the value. We've got one running and it's been very successful for us. Thought we would share it. If you're looking for more information, feel free to check out our website, leadingedgephysio.com. We have a bunch of information from everything on pelvic health to the Mcella chair to different technologies that we are offering for people who are needing recovery. Hey, on that note, let's change gears because we're going to be joined by Dr. Stephanie Garner, and she's going to be talking about something called giant cell arteritis. I'm going to leave it there because you're going to want to find out what that all is. I'm going to leave the mystery. Come back after the break. I'm Grant Fedor. That's Anita Cassidy. This is Life Shouldn't Hurt on the Chorus Radio Network.
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0: I'm delighted to introduce my guest today, Dr. Stephanie Garner, a rheumatologist at South Health Campus in Calgary. Now, Dr. Garner has dedicated her career to helping patients navigate the complex world of autoimmune and musculoskeletal conditions, bringing both cutting-edge expertise and a compassionate approach to care. Her work focuses on improving quality of life for people living with chronic illnesses such as arthritis, lupus, and other rheumatic diseases, conditions that often challenge not just the body, but the spirit. Known for her ability to translate complex science into practical advice, that's why we've got Dr. Garner here today, because she can empower all of us
10: across this country to take an active role in your health journey. Beyond the clinic, she's a strong advocate for advancing rheumatology in Canada, contributing to research, education, and community awareness. It's a privilege to have you with us today, Dr. Garner. Thanks for being with us.
17: Thanks so much, and thanks for the kind introduction.
10: Hey, I love to hear people's backstory. So I want to start there. The Dr. Garner before Dr. Garner became Dr. Garner. Where did you start your career and what got you to where you are now treating in this area?
17: So my neighbor when I was probably 6 or 7 was a rheumatologist. And rheumatologists specialize in autoimmune disease, often affecting the joints, but can also affect other organs. And I did Take Your Kid to Work Day with her when I was in grade 7.
10: Wow.
17: I fainted watching her do a joint injection, but absolutely loved it. And so decided medicine was for me. So did some training. I moved around quite a bit. I did undergrad at McGill and did a master's degree and then medical school. And then I did internal medicine in Calgary, which was residency training. And then I did further training in rheumatology at McMaster University. And when I was there, I loved caring for patients with vasculitis because it's autoimmune disease that affects blood vessels. So it can present really differently in individual patients and takes a lot of sleuthing around charts and talking to other colleagues. We often have multiple organs involved, so the heart, the lungs, the kidney. So it's a lot of coordinating care between other specialists and getting sort of the patient on the right track and getting a diagnosis and then getting them on treatment. So it's a nice patient population to deal with, and it's always a great puzzle to work out.
10: I think that's something we have so much in common is this passion for solving complex problems, but on the other side of it, helping patients live fuller, healthier lives. I love that story. Now, Dr. Garner, you're here to shed light on an overlooked but significant condition that can cause sudden and permanent blindness among Canadians over 50. So let's begin. What exactly is giant cell arteritis, GCA? So I think we'll stick with the term giant cell arteritis so that people know what we're talking about. But what is it?
17: So when we talk about arthritis, which most people are common with, such as osteoarthritis, itis means inflammation. And in the terms of arthritis, it means inflammation of the joint, so osteoarthritis. It can mean pain. And in giant cell arteritis, it means inflammation of your blood vessels. And this is a disease that affects the large blood vessels in your body. So the aorta, which is the main blood vessel in your chest and stomach that lead sends blood to your extremities, so your arms and your legs, and those blood vessels can get inflamed. And when they do, it causes a blockage or decreased flow to the blood, to the other organs or to your extremities. And what we worry about, particularly in this disease, is a decreased blood flow to the eye or to the brain, which can cause vision loss or stroke. And it's very much like, well, most of us are used to thinking about heart attacks. So in a heart attack, you get narrowing of the blood vessel and you don't get enough blood to the heart, and that's why you get a heart attack. And the same sort of idea, you're getting not enough blood flow, which can cause problems downstream.
10: And people would know this disease. It's got a few other names. Am I right? I did a bunch of research, temporal arteritis or Horton's disease. Or am I correct there?
17: No, I did have a resident ask me recently about Horton's disease.
10: Okay.
17: I said, I don't think we've called it that in as long as I've been in training, but definitely Horton's disease comes up. And then temporal arteritis would be the other term. There's a few nuances, but if you're over the age of 50 and you've got the giant cell arteritis, we usually use that term now. There's a few other types of vasculitis that can affect the temporal artery, which is the artery sort of at the on the side of your face. And sometimes that's when we call it temporary, it's when it's associated with some other conditions.
10: Why do you think it's so, it's not well recognized? This is one that I had to kind of look up, and we treat patients with different rheumatic diseases every day. And yet I still had to go back and kind of look this one up for myself. So it's not commonly talked about. It's not that recognized. Why do you think that is?
17: Well, it isn't uncommon disease, although in rheumatology we kind of live in the world of rare disease.
18: Right.
17: But there's been a lot of patient research done that shows that there's often several weeks, 6 to 9 weeks delay from symptom onset to someone making the diagnosis. Mm. And that's when you've got a headache or you've got vision changes. Sometimes this disease just affects the blood vessels in the chest. And in that case, the delayed diagnosis can be 6 to 9 months.
18: Mm.
17: And it's because it presents, patients might feel unwell, so just tired and maybe achy, like often overlaps with something called polymyalgia rheumatica, so it's
18: right.
17: Pain and stiffness in the hips and shoulders, and we're looking for a new onset headache. And when you think about it, there's a lot of reasons for people to have headaches, and there's a lot of reasons to feel tired or have fevers, and often it sort of gets mistaken for migraines, or maybe you've had a cold or flu recently and it's a viral infection. And we just don't have enough knowledge in the community about the disease. So that's where one of the things we're trying to do with the Vasculitis Foundation is get more awareness in emergency rooms and with family docs and internists about the disease so we pick it up sooner.
10: That's fantastic. So if you're a doc out there, you're listening to this show, you should be paying attention to Dr. Stephanie Garner. She's a rheumatologist at South Campus or South Health Campus in Calgary. And we're talking about exactly that. We are talking about giant cell arteritis. Now, let's get into some of those symptoms. You mentioned a few of them. They seem to be vague to me. So some of them are quite vague. Is that part of the reason? I guess you said that's kind of part of the reason why misdiagnosis or slow diagnosis. What should people be looking for?
17: So the classic symptom is a new onset headache in someone over the age of 50. And generally speaking, your risk of this disease goes up with the age. So most commonly our patients are in their sort of 70s, 80s. And it's a new onset headache that's not relieved by over-the-counter medications. If you try some Tylenol, acetaminophen or ibuprofen, the headache doesn't go away and it lasts longer than 24 hours. And this is usually a new type of headache. It can be any headache. It can be at the front of your head or the back of the head or just a general pain all over. And often that's sort of the grumbling symptom that the patients have. And as I tell my patients when they get referred to see me for this condition, there's probably 100 different causes of headaches. I'm an expert in one type, and
18: right.
17: Sometimes it's very difficult for family docs and other physicians to figure out, which one of the 100 types of headaches it is. But what we really tell patients, if you've got a new onset headache that's not going away, lasting more than 24 hours, you definitely should get checked out.
18: Yeah.
17: Some of the other symptoms is something called jaw claudication, which is effectively angina of the jaw. So you get narrowing of the blood vessels, just like when you're having coronary artery disease and you have heart attacks, and you get pain in your jaw the more you chew your food. And when you stop and rest, the pain should get better. Other common symptoms is pain and stiffness in the hips and shoulders. And that's where patients let's come in and say they can't blow dry their hair, or they're having trouble brushing their hair because you're having trouble getting your arms up. And when you wake up in the morning, you're stiff and you're having trouble getting moving for more than an hour. Those are sort of the symptoms we're looking for. And when you do go to your family doctor, we usually do a blood test. It's called a C-reactive protein, and it's an inflammatory marker. And it's almost always elevated in this condition. And then there's another blood test we can do called an erythrocyte sedimentation rate. It's kind of the older version of a C-reactive protein. So we just recommend seeing your family doc, and they'll order this blood work.
10: When we come back after the break, we're going to talk a little bit more about this condition so that people are aware of it. And we're going to talk about some treatment. We're going to talk about advances in care. We got a lot more to talk about. We are joined by Dr. Stephanie Garner and Grant Fedora on the Chorus Radio Network.
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10: Did you know that giant cell arteritis, one of the hallmark symptoms, is pain when combing your hair or chewing food? How about combing your hair? We're joined by Dr. Stephanie Garner, and she's a rheumatologist working in Calgary, and we're talking about giant cell arteritis. But I want to know where the combing your hair comes in.
17: Yeah, so as you can imagine, you've got blood vessels that feed, you know, all of your organs, your heart, your lungs, your kidneys, and also the muscles of your jaw, and then they feed the nerves on your face and your head. So you can get pain and sensitivity when you're brushing your hair because you're not getting enough blood flow to that area. Some patients actually have come into hospital and the diagnosis has been missed. Sometimes I'm the third person to see the patient, and really, I'm just sort of seeing them because they're not really sure what's going on, and they've got a markedly elevated C-reactive protein. We have patients who sort of tell ambulance personnel they don't have a headache, and they tell the emerge doc they don't have a headache, and they tell the internist they don't have a headache. But then when I see them and I'm sort of going, well, I don't know what this is. I don't know why you're inflammatory. So they go, oh, well, my scalp hurts.
10: Ah,
17: but it's not a headache. So it's sensitivity to the skin because, again, anytime you're not getting enough blood flow, something's going to hurt.
10: And we talked about some of the symptoms being so overlapping. How about them overlapping symptoms of a stroke? Or is stroke also something that can be going on at the same time as this?
17: Yes, unfortunately, we do sometimes see patients present with a stroke because you can get narrowing in the arteries that lead to your brain and inflammation in those arteries. So sometimes patients will present with a stroke. They often present with, it's typically recurrent stroke, so they have a couple of strokes. And when they get admitted to hospital, that's picked up on when they do the brain imaging. What we really worry about, and as a rheumatologist, I do call for the hospitals, and I'm pretty much never called overnight, for with the exception of giant cell arteritis, because the most common problem we see is vision loss, and that's because the blood vessels at the back of the eye can get inflamed and blocked off. And that's sort of what keeps us up at night when we worry about patients. And that's a medical emergency for us. So often it's the emergency room physician or the eye specialist, the ophthalmologist who's phoning to say, could this be going on? We're quite concerned. So any new onset vision loss should definitely get assessed by an ophthalmologist or by an optometrist, whatever you can get access to. But sudden vision loss should be... that's when you should definitely go to the emergency department.
10: So this is true multidisciplinary care. It takes kind of all areas of expertise, from their primary care to the rheumatologist to the ophthalmologist. It might be an optometrist in this case even, who's picking up on this and saying there's something going on.
17: Exactly. And that's often why the care gets, the diagnosis gets missed, because you know, if you've got a neurologist who's a brain specialist, they're an expert in all types of headaches.
10: Right.
17: They sort of might miss the overlap with, oh, they've got this pain and stiffness in their hips and shoulders. Or the ophthalmologists, they're usually outstanding, like they are outstanding in picking this up, and it's always on their differential.
10: Mm-hmm.
17: But sometimes people will come in, you know, with jaw pain, and they actually end up meeting me because they were referred by their dentist to the eMERGE, because the dentist is sort of going, this isn't a dental problem. And that's why it's often tricky to pick up.
10: But there's a lot of symptoms like that from your perspective, that those are the things that you, that will cue you. So, for instance, ankylosing spondylitis, one of the things that we'll notice is somebody with achy lower back, sacral, you know, sacral pain. But then they've, on top of it, they've got inflammation of their eyes. They get a lot of, you know, that kind of a thing. You start putting together these patterns, and somebody like yourself is going to pick them up. I guess that's the value in having these conversations out loud for people to know, you know, that they can kind of help in this differential diagnosis.
17: Exactly. And when we teach our trainees, sort of we say, you know, once you start to get more than one organ involved, that's when you really do start to think about autoimmune disease, and particularly rheumatology diseases, because our diseases tend to cross over and they might cause trouble, you know, with the heart and the kidneys. And you need sort of the expertise to look at both of those.
10: We're talking to Dr. Stephanie Garner. She's a rheumatologist in Calgary, and we're talking about giant cell arteritis, a not so common issue in the body, inflammation of the vessels, and can cause all kinds of problems. And we've been talking about that. I want to know about management. What's the direction that we're going? What kind of treatment is available for people with this condition?
17: So the first line treatment, which means the first thing we do is give steroids.
10: Mm-hmm.
17: So if you've got any ischemic complications, you've had a, which means a stroke or vision loss, we admit patients to hospital and we give them IV steroids for a couple of days, and then we'll discharge them home on oral steroids. So they'll get, the most common oral steroid we use is prednisone, and we'll taper it over several months. So prednisone is a great drug. It works really well at treating this disease, but it's very poorly tolerated. So it's got a list of side effects as long as my arm.
10: Mm-hmm.
17: High blood pressure, diabetes, hyper thin bones, thin skin, easy bruising, and it can cause significant anxiety and sleep disturbance.
10: So edema really, and swelling as well.
17: Yeah, definitely. Patients will get swelling in their ankles.
10: Yeah.
17: So their disease is treated, and you know, we're protecting their eyes, but we're causing a lot of side effects. So the treatment's actually changed a lot in the past 5 to 10 years, and we now have drugs that are disease modifying that we can use to replace steroids.
10: Oh, wow. So what are those? We're not talking about, are we talking about immune medication? Are we talking about biologics? What do they look like?
17: Yeah, so we borrow often in autoimmune diseases from other conditions. Mm-hmm. So we will sometimes use methotrexate, which we commonly use in rheumatoid arthritis and other rheumatology conditions. In 2018-ish, tocilizumab, which is a biologic. It's an IL-6 inhibitor, so it's a protein, which means it has to be given as an injection. It was approved for the treatment of giant cell arteritis, and we've been using that very commonly now to treat patients. And the goal of this treatment is that it keeps patients in remission and lets us get rid of the prednisone much more quickly. So prior to these medications, patients would be on prednisone for several years or, you know, at least 1 year, which causes a lot of long-term harms in terms of bone health and cardiovascular health. So we use these drugs to replace the prednisone and keep people in remission. And then more recently, we have a new drug called upadacitinib.
10: Oh, geez.
17: Which is approved in other rheumatic conditions and is used in inflammatory bowel disease. It's an oral pill, so it's once a day. You can take it by mouth, and that was just approved by Health Canada in the past year, and looks like it's going to get approved by the provinces to go on the provincial formularies. And that medication works similarly in terms of its efficacy to tocilizumab, but it's a pill once daily, and tocilizumab is an injection. So some people prefer injections or pills. It depends on the individual patient. These have been really game-changing for us in terms of preventing long-term harm from our treatments.
10: Are we closer to developing early detection tools or biomarkers, something that can transform how quickly this is diagnosed?
17: There's a lot of interest internationally in this, and we're doing much more imaging in giant cell arteritis than we used to. We used to just biopsy people's temporal arteries. You might have a scar along the hairline on your head. But now we're moving to ultrasound. So there's some really cool clinics across Canada. Vancouver and Montreal have great rapid access clinics for patients called fast track clinics for giant cell arteritis. So they'll see a rheumatologist, they'll get an ultrasound looking for this disease and do blood work. And they're sort of borrowed from clinics that are in Europe that really cut down on time to treatment. And the other big thing is, this disease can be a little bit tricky to diagnose, and sometimes we're not sure, and we err on the side of caution because we worry about vision loss, so we treat people with prednisone, and then we realize or we sort of decide they don't have the disease, and these clinics let us get patients off prednisone faster.
10: We're going to talk a little more giant cell arteritis when we come back, but also we're going to come up with a few tips for all of you across Canada. Give yourselves the healthiest opportunity to live, because life shouldn't hurt. I'm Grant Fedoruk. This is Life Shouldn't Hurt on the Chorus Radio Network.
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10: We have been talking about giant cell arteritis with Dr. Stephanie Garner, a rheumatologist in Calgary at South Campus Health. Now, she's dedicated her career to helping patients navigate this world of complex autoimmune conditions. We see them in the physio clinic quite often. We see polymyalgia. We see all of these different autoimmune diseases. I want to continue on this topic of giant cell arteritis a little bit. Dr. Garner, tell us a little bit about how prepared emergency departments and walk-in clinics are. How are they prepared to recognize this? We did touch on it a little bit, but what's going on in your world there?
17: Well, I think the emergency departments and walk-in clinics are, they're prepared, and I always say I'm quite lucky. I have to be an expert in so I know a lot about one very narrow area, and I think I would drown having to know something about everything as our eMERGE docs and family docs do.
10: Mm-hmm.
17: The problem is this is just not common. And it's also, you have to think about it, and then you have to think about probabilities. And I'd be a horrible family doctor because I would be ordering a ton of blood work and CT scans and anyone who came in with a headache.
10: Right.
17: So it's really just sort of learning about the disease. And one of the resources we've developed is the Alberta Provincial Pathways Unit developed a pathway for giant cell arteritis for physicians to refer to. And anyone can look at it. You don't have to be Alberta specific. And it talks about what to look for, what testing to order, what are the other sort of sinister causes of headaches you need to consider. And that pathway is really helpful. And then we've also got the Canadian Vasculitis Physician Group, CanVasc. We have a website with some information for physicians. We've got some great learning tools for trainees with some educational materials and webinars. And then the Vasculitis Foundation of Canada has been a great supporter of patients and the vasculitis community in Canada. And they've got a great website, and they routinely host talks and have support groups for patients. And those are all resources are available on the internet.
10: So for physicians listening out there that want more information, how would they find these websites? Are they going to search those terms that you just gave?
17: Yep. So if you just Google Alberta Provincial Pathways, giant cell arteritis, it'll come up as one of the pathways. And then CanVasc, which is CANVASC, vasculitis, that'll come up. And then the Vasculitis Foundation. And I usually tack on Canada, because there are obviously international organizations too, but we do prefer some Canadian content.
10: Now, I think that one question that never came up, and I don't know why I didn't ask it because it seems so common, but what causes this? What causes giant cell arteritis?
17: We don't know, and I often get asked this in clinic.
10: Mm-hmm.
17: There's some association with some viral infections. So sometimes after a viral infection, we'll see this. Fascinating is that sometimes with vasculitis, it's seasonal. So we'll see more of one type of vasculitis in the fall or spring. We don't really have a great handle on it. So often when I see patients and they ask this, I say that unfortunately it's comes down to often at this point, our knowledge is really whether this is bad luck or not. Mm-hmm. Hopefully in the next couple of years, and there's definitely research being done in Ontario and then here in Alberta and the other provinces where we're looking at large registry data from health records to see whether we can pinpoint anything that's sort of triggering it or contributing. But it is one of those conditions where often patients are completely healthy, non-smokers, no alcohol, no recreational drugs, you know, they're exercising and all of a sudden they start feeling unwell. And it can be really difficult to deal with that when you've been healthy and you're kind of doing all the right things.
10: And I think the fact that the symptoms are vague, it's important, it's imperative for us to be very clear with people that blindness from GCA can be permanent and can come on quickly if it's not dealt with quickly. And I think that's really important to, you know, hit home how important it is for awareness amongst our professionals, but also for people out there to recognize that headaches that are going on and not being dealt with or aren't going away from common treatments, you've been doing things and it's not going away, get it investigated. It is important. We had this conversation on so many shows. It's like my comment on sudden weight loss. You lose 15 pounds and you don't know why. You haven't been trying and it just happens. You need to get that investigated. That is a red flag. These are red flags. Headaches at night, red flag. You're waking up at night from a headache, you need to get it investigated and you need to be a bit of your own advocate and make sure that you try to find out what's going on there, because these are things that can kind of come about. GCA is a very important one. It's great that you're shedding light on this. It is so important. I got a couple other questions for you, especially from the world of rheumatology, because you are so, I know you said like so humbly that you got to know a lot about one thing, but in your world of rheumatology, I think you're being way too humble. You know a lot about a lot of things in that area. You must have some really important information for people out there with that are have these autoimmune conditions. I know this is a broad question, but you must have a little bit of advice for people out there. Do you have some tips?
17: I think the biggest thing is being open with your providers, so your healthcare providers. So, you know, sharing your symptoms for sure. You know, it's easy to go in and tell your provider what's going on. Making sure that you're reaching for that help, as you've kind of said. Like if you do have that new onset headache or you suddenly develop swelling in your knee, you do need to get that checked out. And then it can be quite scary. Nobody really sees me who doesn't need medication, unfortunately. In rheumatology, all of our autoimmune conditions are treated with medication. And our medication sounds scary.
10: Right.
17: If you look up methotrexate, it comes up as a chemo drug.
10: Right.
17: And we're not using it in chemo dosing. You don't have any of the side effects that you do with chemotherapy, but it can be really intimidating to take the medication. So I would really encourage people to talk to their doctors about their medications and any discomfort they're having, because it's a lot easier for everyone if we can have that conversation, be open about it. If you're not sure, say you're not sure you're going to take the medication, because it's much easier to deal with that then than come back in a couple of months. And maybe, you know, you were nervous and didn't feel the medication, then you're not feeling better and we're not further ahead on treatment. And then the biggest revolution in rheumatology is we have tons of drugs now for our diseases, and they all work pretty well. And some people tolerate some better than others. So if you're not tolerating your medication or getting some nausea or a headache or some other symptoms, speak up and tell your provider. Yeah, and we can look at switching your medications around.
10: I think this
17: is... The other key things are making sure healthy lifestyle exercise is really important.
10: I think this is brilliant pearls of wisdom for everybody out there. And I love having this conversation, because a lot of people come to me and they'll say, I don't want to take medication. And it's, you know, to me, it's better living through better chemistry. But it's about finding the right things and then using those things to augment other things that you can be doing for yourself. Like you talked about, diet, exercise, those common things. But even on that conversation, It's got to be specific for you, just like the medication is. What is the right exercise? What is the right diet? And when you have experts like Dr. Garner in front of you, that's the minds. Those are the people you want to listen to. They're the ones who are living in it. They're the ones with the information. And we are so fortunate in Canada to have people like you out there. Thank you for spending your time with us.
17: Oh, thanks for having me.
10: I really appreciate it. Giant cell arteritis. I think Canadians now know what it is. And I truly hope that anybody out there who is has suspicion of it is getting it dealt with. But most important, have those honest conversations with your physician and let's make sure that your life doesn't hurt.
7: 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I'm Grant Fedoruk. 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
32: From the National Newsroom of the Canadian Press, I'm Hannah Stolz.
0: Poor weather temporarily hampered aerial rescue operations in Nepal as the search for missing people continues and the death toll rises. Rescue workers and military personnel have been working around the clock since Wednesday's catastrophic flooding, which killed more than 600 people and left about 3,000 missing. No Canadians are among the 121 foreign nationals rescued, while 32 Canadian citizens or permanent residents are reported missing. The Canadian government has announced $5 million in urgent humanitarian aid to support Nepal. The new federal court chief justice says the court is doing what it can to manage an unprecedented increase in cases in recent years, but it's not sustainable.
1: Chief Justice Alan Diner says federal court judges and staff are working evenings, weekends, and even on vacation to deal with a major increase in immigration cases. He says there are about 6,000 immigration cases a year when he joined the court in 2014, and now the federal court is on track to receive up to 33,000 filings this year. The federal court has jurisdiction over visa cases, removals, and refugee appeals, among other matters. Diner says the court is using technology to find efficiencies where they can, but they need more judges to handle the increased cases.

0: load. He says there are still just 44 judges doing six times the work that existed back in 2020, the last year before immigration cases began to spike. David Baxter, The Canadian Press, Ottawa.
1: Canada's economy was booming in the second quarter, but economists warn new tariffs will test that momentum. Stats Canada says the economy grew at its fastest rate in more than 3 years last quarter as exports and business investment ramped up. BMO chief economist Doug Porter says the second quarter was solid, but new 50% tariffs and threats of escalation from the United States will pose headwinds in the months ahead.
2: I don't want to overemphasize the negativity because, as I said, it is possible that both sides could de-escalate in the months ahead. But I think we do have to brace for a tough spell.
1: Stats Canada also revised up its previous GDP report for the first quarter from negative to positive, which Porter says should quash any talk of Canada being in recession earlier this year. BC Conservative leader Carrie Lynn Findlay is denying that a recording shows she illegally offered jobs to legislators in exchange for the resignation. Police say they were aware of the alleged recording of Findlay addressing Conservative legislators that was released on social media earlier this week. Findlay says it appears the recording was made at a July caucus meeting and calls it a political smear job. CBC Radio Canada is changing its language policy so journalists can describe 9/11 as an act of terrorism without direct attribution. The move follows criticism over a memo reminding staff not to label specific attacks as terrorist acts. And a historic BC home, popularly known as the Little Red House, has been destroyed by fire after standing in the township of Langley for almost 140 years. This is the Canadian Press. In sports, the Toronto Blue Jays combined quality pitching and a lethal offense last night to beat the visiting Seattle Mariners 8-1. They moved to within 2.5 games of the final AL wildcard berth and will be looking for more of the same today in the middle set of their 3-game series with Seattle. There are 2 games in the CFL today, including one in Regina, where the Saskatchewan Roughriders host the Toronto Argonauts. Elsewhere, the Hamilton Tiger Cats visit the Calgary Stampeders, who are in the basement of the West Division. In the WNBA today, the Phoenix Mercury host the Toronto Tempo. The Tempo, who lost 93-73 to the Aces in Vegas last night, are 13th in the 15-team league and have lost 3 in a row. The Mercury are 12th and have lost 4 straight. And in Major League Soccer today, all 3 Canadian teams are in action. Toronto FC hosts New York City FC, while CF Montreal visits Lionel Messi and Inter Miami, and Kansas City hosts the Vancouver Whitecaps. From the Canadian Press, I'm Hannah Stolz.

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1: The federal government is temporarily suspending its fuel excess tax to help lower prices at the pump. But that pause is currently set to end after Labor Day. Now, the Conservatives want that relief extended right through Canada Day 2027. And that raises questions about affordability, government revenue, and the cost to you and me, the taxpayers. So joining us to discuss whether this pause should continue is Steve Mongrain. He's a professor of economics at Simon Fraser University. Professor Mongrain, thank you for being here today.
2: Thank you for having me.
1: Okay, so the federal government pauses this tax, and they'll do so until Labor Day, but the Conservatives want this until Canada Day of next year. From an economic point of view, is extending that a good idea?
2: For the moment, we have seen no reduction in the price of gas. Like, you know, we're about 20% higher than what it was before the Iran oil starts. So the impact on consumer of stopping the pause will be quite significant. Like, we're talking for the moment about the excise tax is 10 cents per liter for gas and 4 cents for diesel. When the tax is going to be lifted, we should expect the gas price to go up by at least 8 cents a liter, potentially all the way up to 11. So economists call that the pass-through, is that when a tax is in place or a tax is removed, company potentially adjust their prices. Because, you know, if there's lower demand because of an increase in taxes, they will bite the bullet and potentially absorb some of the price increase. But for gasoline, you know, like 60%, over 60% is crude oil and refinery. Taxes compose at least 30%. So that leaves retailer for between 5 and 10% of the price that you pay at the pump going for them. So they don't have, you know, ability to absorb the tax. They will basically pass

0: percent of total revenue. So we're not talking about something that will have a great impact if the government decided to continue for another 6 months, for example, on the government revenue total.
1: Who benefits from this? Is it people who drive long distances? Is it commuters?
0: What happened is that gasoline tax is somehow what you call regressive. So that means that if we make abstraction from the very low income people who may not drive at all, that use transit and stuff like that, what happened is that as your income goes up, you may have a bigger car, you may drive more, but at some point, relatively speaking, you're not going to spend much more in gasoline than a mid-income person. So we're basically saying that a person of around 30,000, that tax relief represent about 0.15% of their income, while somebody that has an income over 180, it's 0.05% of their income. So there's, relatively speaking, we can say that mid-income people will benefit, will be more harmed by the stop of the pause than high income people.
1: You see, that's funny because I'm glad I asked the question. I would not have thought that because, I look at what's going on around the world and I thought, you know what, from the conservative government's perspective, this is a fair ask considering what's going on with the Strait of Hormuz, the world supply the way that it is. But at the same time, the numbers, as I'm hearing them, it's kind of like taking out of your right pocket and putting it into your left.
0: Yeah, and but there's also things that we cannot ignore, as like the effect on the supply chains. Who are going to pay a lot much more is transport, agriculture. So what we could expect is that the price of all good could potentially increase with the pause being lifted, because it will cost more to produce, it will cost more to transport goods, and especially in the agricultural sectors. Now, what is interesting with prices is that it's always more sticky on the downward than the upward. So when the government introduced the pause, we may not have seen a significant reduction in prices. So a company are have the ability to basically increase their profit because now they have lower cost of transportation. But when the pause will be lifted and the cost will increase, we could expect that some of the good may increase in prices.
1: Steve Mongrain is a professor of economics at Simon Fraser University. He's joining us on weekends here, heard across the Chorus Radio Network. Whenever I hear about a full tax reduction that is passed on to consumers, my mind automatically drifts to whether or not this is going to be absorbed partially by the oil companies, the wholesalers, the retailers, before it even gets to me. Is that something, a bit of a pitfall here when it comes to these tax reductions?
0: So it's all depend on the particular good. It depend about how consumer react. It depend on if there's alternative. But when it comes to gas, there's not much alternative. A lot of the price you pay goes to multinational and crude oils that won't react much to a change in taxes in Canada. That leave the retailers that are the people that can adjust their price, and they're simply like they don't have much to maneuver because it's 5 to 10% of the total price goes to the retailers. So what we should expect is this: if the price is lifted, probably gasoline will go up by a full 10 cents.
1: Not looking forward to that, Steve. I hate for you to be the doom gloom guy, but hey, very quickly before I let you go, bottom line, do you extend this to 2027 Canada Day like the Conservatives want, or do you just stay the course?
0: I think, given the situation, given how much it costs, if that was me, I would advise to continue at least till Christmas to see what's happening with the Iran war. But even once if the Strait of Hormuz was open tomorrow, we will feel the pressure on prices for a long, long time, because it will take a long of time to those. The oil to get to the refinery and to get to the gas station. So saying for another 6 months, that's not a bad idea at all.
1: Steve, it's a wonderful conversation. And if I'm driving around, I'm not pushing my gas pedal down as hard as I usually do. Thank you for the time today. It's a pleasure to meet you.
0: Thanks.
1: Yeah, this is going to be an interesting conversation because, again, the tax is currently paused. But unless the government extends that pause, drivers are going to feel this. And we're talking somewhere between 8 and 11 cents per liter, depending on how much that tax ends up getting passed along. I know that doesn't sound like much when you're looking at a single fill up, but if you do the math on the weeks and the months, it does add up, especially for commuters or families who are driving.

0: long distances, you think about people who have no realistic alternative to taking their vehicle. And to me, that's kind of where the debate becomes a little more complicated, because extending the tax pause, it's going to cost the federal government about $2.1 billion in the 2026-2027 fiscal year. And that's a significant amount of money. And yes, there are other priorities competing for those same dollars. But as Steve pointed out, when you compare it with the total federal revenue, it actually represents less than 1%. And his view was that continuing the pause for even another 6 months would not create a major impact on the government's overall finances, which to me makes a lot of sense. So what should the government do? I guess that's the million-dollar question, right? The argument for extending the pause is pretty straightforward. Canadians facing high fuel costs, and then adding another 10 cents a liter could put a lot of pressure on household budgets and, again, business costs. But the argument against is that the tax pause, it helps people who drive a great deal, and it benefits higher income households, and it might not directly help Canadians who rely on public transit or don't own a vehicle, but it raises the question of whether the same $2.1 billion could be targeted more effectively. At the end of the day, this is not simply about politics or aligning the federal budget. It's about what drivers are paying to get to work, what farmers and truckers are paying to move goods, and how those costs affect the rest of the economy. If the government has the ability to provide some relief in any form, then it should do the right thing for Canadians and extend that relief through Labor Day of next year. Some might consider that short term, but trust me, for another year, that would be a big deal for Canadians. All right, I got a question for you as we head to break. Why is Australia beef cheaper than Canadian beef? I got the president of the Canadian Cattle Association standing by. Tyler Fulton will join me to answer that question next.
1: Want to interact with the show? Hit Rob on his socials at Rob Fay. That's R-O-B, F as in Frank, A-I. 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
1: Well, I don't know if you know this, but Australian beef is showing up in Canadian grocery stores at prices that are well below domestic beef. I think that's leaving shoppers asking why local meat is costing so much more. The difference may come down to climate, could be production costs, could be a smaller Canadian cattle herd, and who knows? I mean, it could be any of those things, but I figured let's go to the expert. I'm going to go to a Canadian rancher, Tyler Fulton. He's the president of the Canadian Cattle Association. Tyler, thank you for making time for me today.
2: Yeah, thanks for having me. It's a hot button issue right now.
1: Many Canadians are seeing Australian beef and it's priced well below Canadian beef. What are the main reasons, in your opinion, for that price gap?
2: Yeah, there's several, as you've mentioned, but I think it's right to call out there's a production system difference between the Canadian system and the Australian system that leads to a difference in quality. So in Canada, we're a grain finished product and it leads to more marbled, just higher quality cut that's in greater demand in Canada, whereas the Australian system is largely more grass-based and has a shorter grain-fed period. So the result is a product that generally is just not as preferred. The other factor that is right to mention is there's a seasonality part to it. I mean, we're grilling season right now, and there's only a certain amount of cattle that are processed at this time for fresh beef to be available. And so I think when trying to match that consumption to what the available supply is, I think there's a necessity to bring in some other product and give consumers a choice.
1: Tyler, I know it's been a couple of tough years. I want to talk about your cattle herd that's been reduced by drought, high feed costs, and a couple of years of tight supply. How long, in your estimation, would it take for Canadian producers to rebuild the herd?
2: Yeah, so the great news about this, after really a 9-year decline to the lowest levels that we've seen in more than 30 years, last year we actually initiated a change in trend to growing. So we actually grew the cow herd, the cows, by 2.5%. And my expectation is that we'd actually see probably even more than that in terms of growth in numbers this year. But it's a long cycle. Most people don't understand that one cow can produce one calf, once a year. And so the only way that you produce more beef in the long run is by retaining some more of those heifers back to grow the mama cow herds. And that leads to, the greater beef production in the longer term. We're probably going to see a production increase in beef next year in Canada, but it all depends on conditions. Conditions in Canada, by and large, are really good. There's moisture conditions are really good. And so that, more than anything, as you mentioned, is probably the biggest factor that's contributing to be able to grow the national herd.
1: Could cheaper Australian imports help Canadian consumers because it adds competition and it lowers grocery prices? Or does this actually threaten the future of Canada's cattle industry?
2: Yeah, it's a really good question. And it is, it is kind of nuanced. But I think what we've come to understand is that we're benefiting from a great desire for consumers to choose beef over other proteins. It's kind of elevated our price levels up. And it takes a while, as we mentioned, to grow the supply. We're better off, I think, if consumers have a choice another beef choice in the short term, rather than kind of forcing them to choose a different protein option, that they simply don't prefer. So, if you take a longer view on this, there is a necessity, a benefit to being able to trade and bring in product when there's a short-term shortfall. And I think it's just right to acknowledge the fact that there's a lot of beef cuts or products that come off of a beef carcass that aren't in demand in Canada. And so we sell those abroad for a premium, a higher profit. And that actually works out better for the consumer here because it ensures that we can be more profitable without taking it out of the domestic consumer's pocket. So there's got to be a give and take with, with trade, and we just rely on, on trade to ensure that we can be consistent with our supply.
1: Tyler Fulton is the president of the Canadian Cattle Association. How is the industry? I know it's a generational thing in many parts of this country, and you've got, the grandfather working with the father that's working with the son or the daughter. Is that still alive and well in this country, or is it starting to dwindle just because of, how the times change?
2: No, I really feel like the beef sector is kind of the last bastion of of the family farm operation. There's 60,000 beef producer operations across Canada, and by and large, they're family run operations with an average herd of of between 60 and 100 animals. The thing that we take great pride in is the care of those animals, and it works because the incentives for, for the health and welfare of those animals really mu very much aligns with the profitability of, of our operations. And so I'm pretty confident that we'll be able to grow and maintain that family farm culture, because there's an incentive to do so, especially with prices that are coming back to the farm level.
1: Well, I know it's been a tough sled for you guys for the last couple of years, so it's nice to hear that it's kind of trending upward. And I really appreciate your time, Tyler. I know it's an industry that kind of sometimes gets lost in the crosshairs with everything that's going on around the world, but thank you for the time today.
2: Yeah, no problem. Thanks for your interest. And we certainly appreciate all the support we've seen over the course of the last few years. It's much appreciated.
1: That's a great conversation with Tyler Fulton. I'm glad that we had him on the show, and I don't think we talk about this enough. I mean, we've got stations in Winnipeg and Calgary and Edmonton. I know there's a lot of stations in this country that pick this show up, and one of the things that we always talk about is the sticker shock, but we don't necessarily get into some of the reasons that the prices are so high for Canadian beef right now. So it's great to at least get the truth out there instead of us just assuming that we're getting stuck to by the man. But the Australian beef is a less man. But the Australian beef is a lesser quality. But when I go to the grocery store and I see two steaks that are $40 and I see two steaks that are $20, I'm sorry, I'm willing to give up a little on the quality side to make sure that I can actually bring a couple of steaks home. And I could get into Marbley. Dude, I worked at the Keg for 4 years. I've got it ingrained in my mind what a good quality Canadian steak is about. But you think of all of these cattlemen in this country right now that are desperately trying to get their cattle herds back to recovering after years of drought, and God knows what 2026 is going to look like with all the heat we're enduring. But you think of the high feed costs and the profitability, and although Canada's cattle and calf inventory is up, and again, it's I think 11.1 million on January the 1st, this is the first year-over-year increase since 2018. And that recovery is starting from what is, I think, a historically low base. There's still a need of support. There's no doubt about it. So even though one is 20 and one is 40, and you're not going to be able to afford it every single time, every time you buy Canadian beef, it does help our cattlemen. So again, not a call to put pressure on you, but at the same time, just listening to that conversation, yes, the numbers are starting to.

0: trend up, but they're going to need some year over year for, say, the next 5 years while they get everything going here. And the last thing we want to see is a deal with the United States or a deal with another country that really takes one of the legs out from underneath them. Okay, let's take a break here. When we come back, I'm going to be joined by a voice that's very familiar to the Vancouver market. We're going to be talking with SFU Professor Emeritus Lindsay Meredith. He's got one of the best marketing backgrounds in Canada. We're going to get into what has happened over the last 48 to 72 hours with the United States and Canada, but we're going to look at it from a consumer perspective, because I think we've talked tough about Trump and Carney and all the premiers getting their backs up, but what is it that we have when it comes to power? You're the consumer. At the end of the day, they can put liquor back on the shelves. They can do whatever they want. It comes down to whether you're going to open your wallet or not. So Lindsay Meredith and I will get into the marketing of how Canada can stay strong while having perhaps a concession or two for the United States. Good morning, Canada. I'm Rob Fay. 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
10: I'm Peggy O'Neill, host of Food for the Future, a weekly show and podcast that highlights humanity in today's food dialogue by showcasing everyday people trying to make a difference. This show is part of the series of Farmer's Life. We share stories from farmers of all ages who work tirelessly to nourish us in many different ways. We'll be speaking about national and global challenges, as well as opportunities in family farming with Keith Curry, president of the Canadian Federation of Agriculture. Welcome, Keith.
11: Good morning, Peggy. Thanks for having me.
10: We're really glad that you're here. Keith, there's so much to talk about, but first of all, you're a family farmer. Why do you love this way of life?
11: You know, I get asked this question off and on over the last number of years, and it's a difficult one for a farmer to answer. And I think when I look back, being an eighth generation farmer, there was never a pressure on me to do this. I love the way of life. I love, you know, waking up in the morning and walking outside and bringing my head to the left and looking out over Georgian Bay, or watching a sunset or a sunrise in the morning, or looking out over a field of growing crops or livestock. And it's, farming isn't what I do. A farmer is who I am. And it's just something that's inherent within me that, I've always wanted to do it, and being able to provide healthy, nutritious food for not just Canadians, but people around the world.
10: It is really a beautiful life. You're the president of the Canadian Federation of Agriculture, Keith, and the organization was formed in 1935. That's almost 100 years ago. Today, you're representing approximately 190,000 farm families. That's a lot. What values have always guided your work?
11: The Canadian Federation, or CFA as I'll refer to it, it has always been about representing farmers or ranchers, the primary production part of agriculture, but also working closely with the entire value chain. And really, it's about ensuring that Canadians can have confidence in the products that they're buying here in Canada. We take a lot of pride as farmers and ranchers in raising our livestock and growing our crops and providing that food for people. But we also go beyond food production. We're also responsible for energy production, for fiber, for fuels, for pharmaceuticals, in certainly a lesser extent than growing food. But, you know, it's really about providing what Canadians need. And you look at everybody's individual houses, and what's the common theme of each house? And that is the kitchen's in the middle of the house. The food is a gathering place. It's a social aspect of what we do that's so important to everyone. And that's really what guides us in how we move forward in all the things that we do.
10: Great values, collaboration, competence, and a lot of commitment every single day for the feeding the families. You had mentioned the kitchens in every home, and that's a big responsibility. The news today rarely closes without an agri-food story, whether it's climate, disease, so that can be animal, human, or crop. Tariffs these days, top of mind as well, and we hear a lot about conflict. How are Canadian farmers responding?
11: Well, when you look at the agriculture and agri-food industry here in Canada, we're massive. Not only are we a large country geographically, with many different soil types and climate zones and things that we can grow in each zone, but we grow a lot of different commodities. Over 250 different commodities are grown in this country. So, you know, you're going to see something affected, some kind of commodity or some kind of part of the industry that's affected every day just because of the sheer size of it. And when you couple that with the fact that we're an exporting nation, and the way we travel around the world now, it's increasingly bringing in new potential disease pressures, whether that's molds, mildews, pests, et cetera. So farmers are on their toes every day. Collectively, we're continuing to work with our federal governments, our provincial governments, our municipal governments, And really, I think the underlying factor to all this is, if you look up at the eternal optimist in the dictionary, you're going to see a farmer's face there, because that's who we are. Tomorrow will always be better if today's not so good. And I think, you know, farmers have always responded in a way that I think surprises a lot of people. And it's something that I know we're going to continue to do. And
10: there's a lot of pressure, but when you cross the finish line and you make those changes, it is a lot of fun. However, there are a lot of challenges. Debt levels and farmland ownership are current pressures, among the many others. And for example, international real estate developers, or for example, in Ontario, Ontario Teachers' Pension Plan are buying farms as investments. So they in turn rent the land back to farmers, but farmers aren't owning the land necessarily as much as they would like. Is this a threat to the future of family farms?
11: Well, I think we need to put some of that into perspective. You're right about this investment, but mostly it's not investment by groups for the sake of future farming. It's more investment for development. You look at Ontario alone, there's you know, nearly 380 acres per day that is being lost to development each and every day in this province. And so people are buying farmland, especially in the near urban settings, and sitting on it and speculating. Yes, they do rent it back to farmers until such time that a different kind of development is going to happen on the farm. But with respect to the family farming, I think what gets lost on consumers is, I hear this term corporate farming all the time, and it really confuses me because I don't know what that means. And anybody asks what does that mean, they can't really tell me, other than they say, well, corporations are taking over the farms. And in this country, we are still about 97% of the farms are family-owned and operated. Now, the dynamics around that farming operation has changed. Many of our farming operations, especially now that they themselves are getting bigger, you know, it's volume of scale, even in agriculture, much like it is in a lot of other businesses, that we need to get bigger to be able to have more production, buy inputs cheaper, hopefully, these kinds of things. And so from a business standpoint, farms are incorporating. So yes, they are technically corporate farms, but they're still, you know, 97% family owned and operated, even though that family dynamics might look different. Grandma and grandpa, mom and dad, aunt and uncle, cousins, siblings are involved in the farm management aspect and even different levels of ownership, but it's still family farming. And I'm very confident that that's not going to change. That's going to stay the same. Is agriculture under a lot of pressures financially? Yes, especially in the last little while with the cost of inputs going up. I started my farming career in the 80s. So, you know, I sold cattle to put food on the table. I begged my neighbors to help me out. I had to do negotiating because I was dealing with my first mortgage with 19% interest.
10: Yeah.
11: You know, and going back to your early question about why I farm, I was too stubborn to give up and say, dang it, I'll sell to somebody else because I wanted to farm. And I figured it out and I made it work. And so I think that's something that all farmers do on their day-to-day basis. And from year to year, the challenges vary. Certainly the pressures from the whole trade, CUSMA, and tariff discussions are worrisome. And it's driven up the price of our inputs, which has shrunk our margins. So we have to continue to figure things out differently. And probably one of the biggest challenges we're going to see going forward is the succession planning aspect of agriculture. But hopefully we can start to work with the federal government to get the regulatory framework where, you know, for a long time it was cheaper and easier for me to sell to a non-family member than it was to a family member from a succession and a taxation standpoint. So the more we can continue to transfer these assets without getting nailed financially to the point where we can't afford to do it, I think that will ensure that the family farm continues to be as strong as it is now. So I'm not worried about the future of family farms from a transition standpoint so much as I'm worried about, you know, governments in the future that recognize the strength of the industry and how much impact it has on the economy. That will tell how successful we'll be going forward.
10: Right. And while you were speaking, I was thinking of the National Food Security Strategy that's just come out. And there's a number of things, an intergenerational task force. There were some changes to the caps in capital gains. And there were a few other things specifically mentioned in the National Food Security Strategy. So you're sharing the optimism you mentioned a few questions ago, Keith.
11: Yeah, it's, I mean, agriculture is very complex and it's very, very expensive. Farmers are asset rich and cash poor. We don't have a lot of cash, but these assets that we pay a lot of money for are a necessary evil for us doing our business. And so that plays into the role of the value of the operations, especially when it comes to succession planning. You know, when you live in areas that are close to urban centers, the pressure on the land prices are being driven up by urban prices. Mm-hmm. And so you have farmers that are looking at the situation where, well, you know, I could just sell my property for a lot of money and just give the money to my kids and they'll be set up and their grandchildren will be set up. But that's not how a farmer thinks, mm-hmm. not how most farmers think. So
10: yeah.
11: So, you know, we need to find ways through the regulatory framework, working with CRA and the Ministry of Finance in particular, both the provincial levels and the federal levels, on how we can smooth that transition over so that we continue to have families operating these farms in the foreseeable future.
10: So going from the national family farming context to a global context, Keith, you also work with the World Farmers Organization. And one of the mandates of that group is to tackle the global challenges that humankind faces. How's it going?
11: Well, it's been an interesting experience working with WFO, the World Farmers Organization, and sitting on their board for some time. When you look around the world, farmers around the world are experiencing the same issues, the same challenges. It's just at different levels, different governments operate different ways. But really, we're all facing the same thing. We're trying to figure out how we make sure that the world is going to get fed. We make sure that farmers are being treated fairly and equitably. But certainly, there's a lot of pressure on organizations like the World Trade Organization, who deals with all our trade issues. Because we have become a world trading center, not just a few countries, but also United Nations, especially on the environmental files, climate change, soil degradation is become a big one. So I've had the opportunity to meet and get to know a lot of people around the world. And so working with other farmers in other countries has been a terrific experience and actually starting to move the needle a little bit on the overall trade files and how they recognize the importance of making sure agriculture is done right. Because in every trade agreement that's ever done around the world, the first thing that is talked about is the agriculture portion, because it's the common theme for almost every country that's out there. So having some influence on not being too restrictive on environmental issues while still respecting the environment itself has been a real challenge, because people in the negotiating tables are a long way from the cornfield. They're a long way from the rice field. They're a long way from the cotton field, a long way from a livestock operation. So having them understand the importance of respecting what agriculture can provide has been a challenge. But it's been pretty exciting being around those tables. And so I've really... I really enjoyed that experience, and I think it's going well. It's, as always, as an individual, you wish it would go faster, but you know, we're there, and that's the important part.
10: That's really, really good to hear. And that theme of collaboration and commitment, it seems like you're experiencing that at a global level. There's something in the heart of the farmer that shows up wherever you are on the earth.
11: Yeah, for sure. I mean, the conversations are the same, doesn't matter where you go, it's just the faces change and certain logistics, I'll say, or situations around that issue may be different depending on the country you're in, but we're farmers working for farmers, and I think that's really important.
10: Right. After the break, we'll hear more from Keith Curry, president of the Canadian Federation of Agriculture, about national and global challenges facing family farmers. This is Food for the Future, and I'm your host, Peggy O'Neill.
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10: I'm Peggy O'Neill, host of Food for the Future. We're speaking about family farming and national and global challenges with Keith Curry, president of the Canadian Federation of Agriculture. Keith, before the break, we talked about many challenges, and there's a saying, necessity is the mother of invention. Given the necessity, we should be in very fruitful times. What opportunities are you most excited about?
11: I'm really excited about the potential of agriculture starting to come to reality. I think when you look at the last year and a half, and in particular the last 6 months with the announcement that the current federal government has made, especially with the National Food Security Strategy, there's a tremendous amount of optimism that we can start to begin to build the things that are going to help us reach those potential opportunities that are out there. And so the agriculture industry as a whole is very excited about what's within the National Food Security Strategy, and couple that with some of the other announcements. We're doing a national soil strategy. Certainly, the increase in funding to the make sure we meet the NATO commitments is going to involve a lot of infrastructure potential monies for rural Canada, which in turn will then feed back into agriculture. Quite often, people forget that what's important to agriculture is the social fabric of rural Canada. So we need all the businesses that support us to be healthy, and they're located in rural Canada. So bringing back these rural communities so they have community centers and cultural centers and small business opportunities, and that'll lead to having school there so people stay and they don't leave, and employment opportunities. And that means I don't have to drive 3 hours to go get a part for my equipment or have somebody come out and weld a piece for me or fix something in the barn. And I think, you know, looking at what potentially can happen under these recent announcements is really huge. And what I'm really optimistic about is going to actually expose to Canadians just what this industry is, how big it is, how powerful it is, how exciting it is, and how much it's going to drive the economy, but also maintain food security in this country. And I think that's what gets me excited, because it's going to go on long beyond my tenure, not only at CFA, but even as a farmer potentially. But I'm so excited for the next 25 to 30 years on what the opportunities around what agriculture is going to provide to Canadians. And I just hope that successive governments continue to follow in the footsteps of building on that as we go forward.
10: Well, the groundwork is certainly being laid. And in the conversation today, I just see the level of leadership that not only you, but so many other people in agri-food are demonstrating. So all of that bodes for bright times ahead for family farmers, but also in agriculture across the nation and beyond, as you had just said. Keith, this show is called Food for the Future. Do you think we'll be able to make enough food to feed the world?
11: Absolutely. We already are. And I think when you couple that with the fact that if we can put some kind of a dent into the upwards of 40% food loss that we're facing right now, and, you know, the majority of that food loss comes either in the home or at the retail side of things, primarily a little bit in processing. On farm, we can always do better, but we're looking at 3-4% of the food loss is on farm. So it's not huge, but we're striving to figure out ways to minimize that even further. But I think feeding the world, given if you look at where technology was when I started my farming career versus where it is today, it's just incredible to see the advancements. And, you know, the government is at least saying the right words around technology investments in Canada. We do a good job of research and inventing things. We don't do a very good job on the development side here in Canada. I think the more that we can put that into action here, it's not only good, that part's not only good for the country, but it's also good from an economic standpoint for us who are using the technologies. And I think the more that we continue to expand, and as we invest into infrastructure or communications, because it takes really the cell service part of it is so important for farmers for having that technology actually get put into use and making sure that we continue to develop new technologies in our equipment, in our seed genetics, in our livestock genetics, and how we feed our animals from a gain perspective. I think those are just going to continue to increase. And so we're going to continue our production trends are going to continue to get higher and higher. And so feeding the world, I think, is still going to be something that's going to be very, very easy to accomplish.
10: I really think that's true when you talk about the levels of food loss and waste. That's food that could be eaten and distributed. And so when we talk about that as a factor and all of the other things that agriculture is preparing to respond to, I really agree with you as well. Keith, we're out of time. I could talk to you for an hour, but we only have a half hour show. Do you have any final thoughts that you'd like to share?
11: No, thank you for the opportunity. I mean, this has been a great conversation, and you're right. Given the size of the industry, we could talk for a long time about a number of different issues. And happy to come back at some point in time if you so choose. But I just want everybody to understand that you know, farmers are working not just for farmers, but we're working for the consuming public out there. You know, if you ate today, the farmers do thank you. And if you have a question about agriculture, I use the term all the time, what's the best medical advice you get from your lawyer? When I say that to people, they look at me funny. I said, well, if you want information about agriculture, go talk to a farmer. We're happy to have those conversations. We'd love you to know more about us. Just reach out and talk to a farmer sometime.
10: Thank you. Thank you very, very much, Keith, for your leadership and all of the insights that you shared with us today. A real pleasure to have you on the show.
11: Great. Thanks, Peggy. Appreciate it.
10: Today on Food for the Future, it's the series of Farmer's Life. We've been speaking about challenges and opportunities in family farming at a national and global level with Keith Curry, president of the Canadian Federation of Agriculture. Next week on the show, we feature the series Kitchen Garden. We'll honor local historical recipes and learn from the lives of the individuals who wrote them with Nicole Azalis, archivist supervisor at the Lambton County Museum. Don't miss a show. Subscribe on Spotify. Thank you for making us part of your week. I'm your host, Peggy O'Neill, and you've been listening to the weekly show, Food for the Future.
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1: From the National Newsroom of the Canadian Press, I'm Don Mitchell. Rescue workers and military personnel are into their fourth day of searching and transporting survivors of the recent devastating flash floods in Nepal and China to safety. Authorities updating today the number of dead to 600 people, with about 3,000 missing. Poor weather temporarily disrupted some rescue efforts in one Nepali district devastated by the floods, particularly hampering aerial operations. In Nepal's capital, Kathmandu, relatives and friends continue to gather outside the main government hospital, desperately searching for news of missing loved ones. Meanwhile, Canada is providing $5 million in urgent humanitarian aid to support Nepal. The Secretary of State for International Development, Randeep Sarai, says the funding will help the Red Cross, Canadian NGOs, and United Nations organizations.
2: We remain in close contact with our partners on the ground to assess how Canada can best support. Our focus remains on the people who have been affected and on helping families get through what I can only imagine to be a living nightmare.
1: Ottawa is also offering to deploy relief supplies from the Canadian Red Cross if requested. Meanwhile, Global Affairs Canada updated the number of missing Canadians yesterday, saying 32 citizens and permanent residents are unaccounted for. The mayor of Summerlin, BC, says recovery work has begun in the Okanagan Lakeside community after a large wildfire drove residents out of the municipality this month. Doug Holmes said in an interview yesterday that the community is going to need to pull together and remain united to rebuild. The BC Wildfire Service is reporting the Bald Range wildfire as held, and it is expected to remain within its current perimeter of about 252 square kilometers west of Summerlin. The blaze, among the most destructive in the province this season, destroying or damaging about 150 structures and forcing about 20,000 in Summerlin and surrounding communities to evacuate. The Seneca Nation in western New York State is calling for the reversal of U.S. President Donald Trump's Lake America executive order. The leader of the nation, President J. Conrad Seneca, is criticizing the move to rename Lake Ontario, insisting it violates a more than 225-year-old treaty and shows a blatant disrespect for indigenous people who gave it its name in the first place. Seneca says the renaming violates the 1794 Treaty of Canandaigua, signed by President George Washington and the Haudenosaunee Confederation. Canada's privacy watchdog is taking Google to court in a long-running right-to-be-forgotten case. Privacy Commissioner Philip Dufresne's office is asking the federal court to order Google to delist specific search results after Google refused to comply with the watchdog's recommendations. The case has been ongoing since 2017. It involves articles about a criminal charge that was dropped, which the individual said caused them direct harm, including social stigma, lost job opportunities, and physical assault. And officials in Ukraine say at least 37 people are dead in the latest Russian attack on the Eastern European nation. A strike in the Bucha district on the western edge of the capital, Kyiv, hit at least 50 residential buildings, which also sparked a large-scale fire. This is the Canadian Press. In sports, good pitching and lethal offense powered the Toronto Blue Jays to an 8-1 win over the Seattle Mariners last night. The victory moves the Jays within 2.5 games of the final American League wildcard berth. Righty Jose Soriano gets the start for the Jays in the middle set of the three-game series, while lefty Kade Anderson will be on the hill for the Mariners. There are two games in the CFL today. The 4-7 Hamilton Tiger Cats and the 4-6 Calgary Stampeders get it all started this afternoon. Later tonight in Regina, the 6-4 Saskatchewan Roughriders host the 5-5 Toronto Argonauts. The Toronto Temple are in one of two games in the WNBA today. They travel to Arizona to play the Phoenix Mercury. Elsewhere, the Chicago Sky visit the New York Liberty. And all three Canadian teams in action in a 13-game Major League Soccer schedule today. Toronto FC hosts New York FC. CF Montreal visits Lionel Messi and Inter Miami, while the Sporting Kansas City plays host to the Vancouver Whitecaps. From the Canadian Press, I'm Don Mitchell.

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1: Welcome back to Weekends, heard across the Chorus Radio Network. Well, when we think about reliable internet, we're always thinking about stuff that's relevant to us here in the Lower Mainland or maybe across the country. But I wanted to talk about Northern Canada and, you know, some of the places where reliable internet is always a challenge. And I thought, you know what, let's go north, as in real north, to Nunavut. I'm joined by Jennifer Lane. She's the CIO of the Nunavut Arctic College, kind enough to join me as we talk about what internet means for daily life in Northern Canada. Welcome to the conversation, Jennifer.
2: Thanks, Rob. I'm happy to be here.
1: Well, let's start with the basics. When I say reliable internet in a Nunavut context, what does that actually look like in terms of speed and stability and even costs compared to maybe what most Canadians take for granted down south?
2: Right. So I think a lot of Canadians would struggle with what we consider high-speed internet in the north. It wasn't until recently when low Earth orbiting LEO or Starlink satellite technology, a lot of people know as, became available to us up in the north of Canada, we were experiencing speeds similar to maybe when you first got 2G network in the south, or even something a little less similar to that, like five up and maybe one down as far as speeds are concerned. And it would time out quite often. You couldn't, you wouldn't be able to watch a Netflix episode in 45 minutes. It would maybe take you an hour and a half because of how often it would buffer. Today, things have changed a little bit with that new technology, but it's still slower than fiber in the south.
1: Well, I want to look at it from a student's perspective. I mean, you're at Nunavut Arctic College, and in community learning centers, when I think of spotty or expensive connectivity, that must be super frustrating. I teach at a university here in Vancouver. I think of online libraries, submitting assignments, joining live classes, per se, especially when the weather turns sour. Are there plans to deal with the outages or data caps? I mean, is that just one of those struggles that you're just used to at this point?
2: Yeah, you know, if you would have asked me this question even a year and a half ago, I would have said the educational landscape because of internet connectivity was like dire. It was very frustrating. You know, we'd have teachers having students complain they submitted their assignment. Well, the assignment didn't show up and it's because it timed out or whatever. They couldn't load the video that a teacher from the south that was remote teaching was sending north and they couldn't get it to load. But in the last year and a half for us as a post-secondary, we actually rolled out a new research and education network. It's funded by Canary federally. It's called the National Research and Education Network of Canada. And that's increased the speeds in all 25 of our learning centers. So if a student's within our center, they have fairly reliable high-speed internet. However, you know, we've had issues where a blizzard blew the dish off the roof of the building and the students have no internet for weeks. And we're having to pivot with these little mobile wingle sticks that just really connect to cell tower data. And so it is frustrating and it presents a lot of barriers. And really until we can get fiber in the north, it will never be truly high speed like it is with our southern counterparts.
1: Okay, so we hear about satellite options like Starlink and the new government-backed projects like Telesat Lightspeed, and that is apparently for all 25 Nunavut communities. I mean, you're there. I'd love to get your view on the ground. Is this a game changer for this community?
2: Yes and no. I do love that Telesat is coming with Lightspeed. We're all about, you know, sovereign infrastructure. And even as a institution, we don't only represent Nunavut, we represent Nunavut federally on this research network. And so we are looking for more sovereign solutions. Right now we have a hybrid of OneWeb and Starlink, and the OneWeb is a pretty reliable, comparable solution to that of Telesat Lightspeed. The difference is the Lightspeed allows us to be sovereign as an institution within Canada.
1: And how are the costs? I'd be curious to know, do they gouge you or is it something that's comparable?
2: It's definitely not comparable. So we will always pay a premium in the north for service. It's more expensive. You can only fly everywhere in Nunavut. You can't drive into Nunavut. So transporting equipment, having technical resources, and then the actual bandwidth itself is limited when you have satellite. It's not like fiber where they can open up a lot more availability within a location. And so sometimes when I sit on my Canary NREN leadership committee, I'm here right now in Ottawa for those meetings, and we talk about the price difference of what we pay in the north compared to what they're paying for fiber in the south. It is significant. It's millions more.
1: As soon as I asked the question, I saw the change in your face. You were like, Jennifer Lane is the Chief Information Officer at the Nunavut Arctic College. She's joining us here on Weekends, heard across the Chorus Radio Network. In a perfect world, are you looking for just what everybody else has, or is there something specific to that community in Nunavut where you're like, you know what, we need this, but we also need this? Like, what would your wish list include?
2: Oh, gosh. I mean, I know it's expensive, and the problem is people look at the cost and they don't want to do it, but we should have the same comparable service to the rest of Canada at a minimum, at a bare minimum, you know, like high speed, true high speed internet fiber. And there are, you know, preliminary ideas and projects. They've been, so the 10 years I've been in Nunavut, everyone keeps talking, we're bringing fiber. I mean, fiber hasn't come yet, but until we have fiber, we can't start getting a little bit more like experiential and innovative. You know, we want to do things with AI. We want to do things for, you know, digital economies within the North. And there's some great talent and great resources and a lot of cultural revitalization that can happen through technology. And it's very difficult for us to access that and actually have comparability to that of the South.
1: I have to ask you before we leave, and I know that this is kind of a curveball out of left field, but I've never interviewed anybody from the Arctic before. What do you think of what the heck is going on with this trade war between Canada and the United States? And the reason I bring it up is because, A, you're in Ottawa, but B, I've heard about it from Ontario. I've heard about it from Alberta, Manitoba, BC. What do you think about it from up in the Arctic?
2: I actually think it could be devastating for us. I mean, the thing a lot of people don't think about of our remote communities in Nunavut, like often we are an afterthought unless there's some political row about sovereignty borders, then all of a sudden we matter, you know. But in Nunavut, we already pay a premium on everything that comes into the territory. We're already paying like, you know, $16 for an orange juice, you'd pay $6 for like a liter of orange juice. And so with trade wars, that's just going to increase the cost of living for all of us, for the goods that we consume. And we're not going to see salaries increase to match that. And it's going to, I think it's going to reach a boiling point for Nunavummiut and just remote communities in Canada that are northern, where it becomes unsustainable and unlivable.
1: I'm glad I asked, because I think there's a lot of people in this country that focus just on their own neighborhoods and perhaps on their province. But that's a part of the world that is very Canadian that is going to need some help in the coming months. So, Jennifer, thank you for the conversation. What started with just talking about internet connectivity, I think it's enlightened many of us. So I do appreciate the time today.
2: Yeah, no problem. Happy to be here.
1: Jennifer Lane joining us from up there in Nunavut Arctic College. I didn't know what I was going to get with that final question there. I thought she handled that really well, just because the reality is yeah, it's kind of the forgotten part of this country. I was trying to get that conversation with her, and I had to go through a couple of channels to get to that conversation. You know, you call somebody on a Monday, they respond on a Wednesday, you get things firmed up by Thursday, and then hopefully they call it on Saturday. But life in Nunavut, a little bit different, and I'm learning it really quickly. I work in Vancouver, where it's just go, go, go, go, go. Life up there, a little bit of a different clock, and it made me almost a little envious, because they just don't do it at the pace that we do it. There's fewer things to do up there. The things that they do really, really well. And it was a great microcosm just to have a conversation leading up to the conversation. They've got huge community ties up there, and they spend a lot of time on their land, and the daily life is shaped by Canada's highest cost of living. And it's actually not close. And in preparation for that conversation, going back and forth with a couple of people that led me to Jennifer, we were talking about the food insecurities that they have up in the Arctic right now. Do you know over half of the households actually struggle to even afford food up there? They've got one of Canada's longest standing housing crisis and food crisis in this country, and it never gets talked about. The youth up there, there's services that are sometimes available to them. Talking with somebody from the college, there's a lot of feeling of resentment coming up from the North right now. So people lean on their families, their elders, and traditional activities to cope. And they've almost kind of just said to Canada, do what you're going to do. Try not to hurt us as best you can. And just, you know, think of us when you can. It was a really sobering lead up to a conversation that was literally about internet. But this goes back to the reason that I asked that question about internet, is basic fundamental services like doctors and internet and the things that you and I take for granted because it's just there all the time. We have communities in this country that every once in a while will be like, oh yeah, Nunavut. There's a huge community up there that really feels like the rest of the country doesn't even include them in the conversation. And I don't think they're wrong, because as you heard there in the interview, that's the first time I think I've ever interviewed somebody specifically from that community. And I've been on the air a long, long time. So if I'm going to truly be a national show, I think that's a wake up call, just, you know, even to me and our producers, that, you know, there's more voices that need to be heard. You know, they need new investment in housing. They want their youth councils to be heard. They want community food programs that have some momentum. And the gap between them and the rest of this country is really wide. And I'm really glad that I had the conversation with her today. All right, we'll take a very quick break here. When we come back, we're going to get into, and we're going to spend a couple of segments on this because it is the biggest story on this planet right now. What is going on in Nepal with that flood? It is an unbelievable situation this morning as you and I wake up. But what has happened over the past couple of days is something I don't think we've talked about enough either. Gosh, there's just so many things going on. I wish we had more time to fit more things into a show. But on the other side, we're going to get into the devastation on the other side of the world. We'll talk about that next.
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1: Welcome back to the program. Well, the images coming out of Nepal this week are hard to take in. I mean, entire villages washed away, roads that have been twisted like ribbon, and whole communities cut off from the outside world. Now, this isn't just another monsoon flood story. This is a catastrophe that has reshaped that entire area. It erased homes. The video is unbelievable, and it has left hundreds of families waiting for news about loved ones who may never come back. We've got some audio on this, and I just want to really quickly give you a timeline here. This disaster happened in the early hours of Wednesday. That is, of course, the 26th of this month, right around the time you would get to work, right at about 9 a.m. local time. A massive surge of water and debris tore down this river basin right on the Tibet-Nepal border, and it caused chaos. The video is still incredibly jarring. Hannah Ellis-Peterson is with The Guardian, and I'm going to allow her to summarize this Nepal flooding.
2: It took over their homes, it engulfed their cars, it engulfed their relatives. We are here in Bidur, which is one of the towns in Nepal which has been utterly devastated by the appalling floods that took place here on Wednesday morning. Locals have described terrifying scenes as a massive rush of water and mud debris came rushing down this Trishuli River right here, rushing people off their feet. Hundreds of people here are missing. There are still bodies buried in some of these buildings that they have been unable to retrieve. And as you can see, the rescue operations is still ongoing. They've only just managed to clear this road. Lots of people are still unable even to get to the homes that they've lost, to find the relatives that went missing on that Wednesday morning and haven't been seen since. It's a scene of devastation and sadness for Nepal, and it's a sense that it is a catastrophe that is going to keep unfolding. There are areas that still have yet to be accessed, people that have yet to be found, and there are people here who are just waiting desperately for answers.
1: So again, that report coming from The Guardian. Over the next 24 to 48 hours from the moment that that happened, and again, doing the math on this, this was just on Wednesday, the confirmed death toll by Friday had climbed past 500. There were nearly 1,000 people that were still unaccounted for. On the Chinese side, at least 5 were dead and hundreds more missing. So in total, well over 90,000 people have been estimated to be affected, with more than 50,000 in urgent need of things like clean water, sanitation, and hygiene supplies. Entire stretches of highway, more than 40 kilometers, completely destroyed. So the human picture behind these numbers, really devastating. I mean, there's a whole bunch of these temporary shelters that are popping up, children that have been separated from their parents. They have clinics that are just absolutely overwhelmed, and farmers watching their field and their livestock disappear in real time under feet of mud. In some villages, and again, if you see some of this stuff online, it is jaw-breaking. And the thing you have to remember here is people are now trying to take advantage of this. They're trying to get some viewers on their subscriptions or on their platforms. They've created these AI videos of the devastation over there. The real ones came out pretty early, and now everybody's trying to, farm for more views, which I think is disgusting. But anyways, at the end of the day, you've seen some of the surveillance from above, and every house in some villages swept away. So the global response here has been quick, and the needs here are enormous. An initial $2 million released from the UN Central Emergency Response Fund to pay for emergency medical care, shelter, water, sanitation, all the things that matter. And UN agencies fanned out across the affected districts. The World Health Organization has dispatched emergency health kits with medicine and supplies enough to serve up to 10,000 people for a couple of months. And they've got tents and they've got logistical support. The problem here is a lot of these organizations can't get into this region, because it's very mountainous. There is a inability to get over some of this terrain because, again, the bridges and the highways were completely wiped out. Here is the Canadian recap on this, which I think is important. Anita Anand is Canadian Minister of Foreign Affairs.
3: A catastrophic flash flood and mudslides along the Nepal-China border have left hundreds of people dead and more than 1,000 people missing. Nepal is facing a devastating humanitarian emergency with catastrophic damage. As of today, we are aware of 32 Canadians, some of whom are permanent residents, whose whereabouts have not yet been confirmed.
1: Okay, so countries around the world have begun planning, pledging cash, equipment, specialist teams. Neighboring India and China are already coordinating cross-border rescue and information sharing. Donor governments and private charities are all launching appeals to fund for food and temporary housing and, again, medical tents. This is a massive rebuilding job with some bad news before it gets better. They have to, you know, infrastructure wise, you got things like bridges, roads, and you got to restore the power. But there are countless people in this region, including Canadians, that have just been buried alive or swept away in the water. So even as this rescue phase continues, there's a growing awareness that this disaster didn't happen in a vacuum. You're getting reports that scientists and local leaders were pointing to a combination of the monsoon rains, the unstable slopes, and the long-term effects of climate change up in the Himalayas. This all started because a glacier, a piece of ice, literally just shifted and cracked off and fell into the river. And it ended up bursting a dam. And once the dam burst, well, all the water made its way down the hill. And for many of these communities, this flood is just another brutal reminder that their lives are sitting right on the sharp edge of a warming planet. So in the days ahead, this focus is going to shift, obviously, from pulling people out of the water and keeping them alive and safe. Clean water, shelter, food, all the basics. But then the harder, longer work is going to follow up. There's no school for these kids to go to. There's no homes for these families to go back to. They've got to redesign their entire infrastructure so that they can survive the next one and then make sure that the warnings actually reach the last village in the valley before the river rises again. This is another part of the conversation as we try to peel back the layers of the onion here, is there wasn't a lot of warning system in place so that if the dam ever was to burst, that these families that were living by what was at one time a pretty tame river could get out of harm's way before a barrage of water makes its way down the hill. It's a lot to take. It's a lot to process. Again, for now, the story of this flood is written in missing posters, in lines of people waiting for a bowl of rice or a bottle of water, and in the silence where there used to be hustle and bustle in a community, and now there is nothing. Not a thing. We'll see how the world responds to try and help them. All right, we'll take a break here. Sorry to start your Saturday with doom and gloom, but the reality is this is a story that I don't think we've talked about nearly enough. We've been so focused on Lake America that we haven't focused in on some of the things that I think globally you need to pay a little more attention to. All right, when we come back, Canada Post and their unions have reached a new contract after a three-year debate. We'll get into that story next.
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1: From the National Newsroom of the Canadian Press, I'm Don Mitchell. The search for survivors continues in Nepal today, with relatives of those unaccounted for waiting for word from government officials on their loved ones. ABC's Britt Clinette is in Kathmandu.
2: The number of missing people skyrocketing, now nearly 3,000, among those at least 90 Americans, like Siddharth Venkatachalam's family.
3: They were, like, excited for this trip.
2: He says he spoke with his mother just hours before the flood, but she, her husband and sister are still missing.
1: Officials in Tibet and China are reporting a combined death toll of 670 people. Despite weather disruptions to aerial operations, search and rescue efforts continued at several locations. Global Affairs Canada estimates the number of missing Canadians at 32 citizens and permanent residents unaccounted for. Several legal experts have been mulling over U.S. President Donald Trump's new tariffs on Canada, using a 96-year-old statute to implement them. Trump invoked Section 338 of the Tariff Act of 1930 to slap a 50% tax on $20 billion worth of Canadian imports. Legal partner at King & Spalding and former U.S. trade official Ryan Majerus admits it's unclear whether Trump's latest Canada tariffs could survive a legal challenge. Majerus says the president's Section 338 tariff authority has never been used, let alone tested in court, and it's literally a blank canvas. The U.S.-Israel conflict with Iran has now reached the six-month mark, a war U.S. President Donald Trump initially told Americans would only last a matter of weeks. The leader claims the war has devastated Iran's leadership, military, and economy. Here's ABC's Stephen Portnoy in Washington.
4: The latest effort to resolve the conflict now involves the threat of new sanctions targeting Iran's trading partners. Overnight, President Trump announced a new deal with Venezuela that would have the U.S. taking majority control of much of that country's oil reserves. He says it will substantially lower gas prices.
1: Separatists in Alberta are holding an independence rally today in a lead-up to Alberta's 121st birthday bash.
5: The Alberta Prosperity Project filed a petition earlier this year pushing for a referendum question on quitting Canada. The group says all Albertans are welcome at its gathering today. Separatist leader Jeffrey Rath is scheduled to speak. He's accused Premier Danielle Smith of betraying separatist UCP members, misleading Albertans, and undermining the province's interests in Ottawa. Smith is called to vote for October 19th, but her ballot will instead ask Albertans whether the province should remain in Canada or hold a second binding referendum on leaving Confederation. Jason White, The Canadian Press.
1: And finally, taxes, parental leave, and the U.S. trade war are taking center stage during the first full day of campaigning on the Quebec election trail. Parti Québécois leader Paul St-Pierre Plamondon is one of many on the campaign trail, promising to reduce taxes for Quebec businesses by 20% in his first term as premier if his party wins the October 5th election. This is The Canadian Press. In sports, good pitching and lethal offense powered the Toronto Blue Jays to an 8-1 win over the Seattle Mariners last night. The victory moves the Jays within 2.5 games of the final American League wildcard berth. Righty Jose Soriano gets the start for the Jays in the middle set of the three-game series, while lefty Kade Anderson will be on the hill for the Mariners. There are two games in the CFL today. The 4-7 Hamilton Tiger Cats and the 4-6 Calgary Stampeders get it all started this afternoon. Later tonight in Regina, the 6-4 Saskatchewan Roughriders host the 5-5 Toronto Argonauts. The Toronto Temple are in one of two games in the WNBA today. They travel to Arizona to play the Phoenix Mercury. Elsewhere, the Chicago Sky visit the New York Liberty. And all three Canadian teams in action in a 13-game Major League Soccer schedule today. Toronto FC hosts New York FC. CF Montreal visits Lionel Messi and Inter Miami, while Sporting Kansas City plays host to the Vancouver Whitecaps. From the Canadian Press, I'm Don Mitchell.
6: 0.5% bump in the first year, another 3 in the second, and a handful of other things. I will get to Stephen Gale. He is the regional grievance officer for both the BC and the Yukon.

0: And I think the sense we got while we're conducting the votes is people were tired and they just wanted to move on and be done with this round of bargaining.
1: What are some of the wins and losses?
0: Well, the wage increases are good, and the last 3 years are tied to inflation, so we're protected against inflation for the last 3 years of the agreement, which runs till January 31st, 2029. There were some minor improvements in the benefit plans. We did protect our pension plan and our job security. Those are the two of the very important issues we had to protect.
2: Okay, so for postal workers, this is a deal that gives them the chance to reset. You got to remember, this has been years of contract fighting, job insecurity, and pressures to do more with less, and they say that it has taken a toll. A meaningful wage increase and better benefits don't just help with rent and groceries. This helps with a number of different things. For the union, this agreement is about stability. And they have been looking for that for some time. But, okay, we can get through the unions, we can get through the workers, but what does it mean for you? The most visible change could be weekend parcel delivery. That's the company trying to catch up with how we actually shop now. Late nights, online, in a pinch, in a hurry. But it also raises concerns. Will this weekend shift be voluntary or will it be mandatory? And how will delivery affect the rural and remote communities that are being served? There's a lot of questions here. Canada Post, can they expand their delivery without burning out the very workers that they're trying to protect right now? You heard in that clip cautious optimism from Stephen Gale, again, the regional grievance officer with the union. And yes, there's money on the table, and yes, there is a path to more predictable service, but the underlying problems, in my estimation, have not disappeared. They are still losing a truckload of money. And this is something that I think is shocking. They come forward with a deal, 6.5% wage increase, no problem. But Canada Post, this past quarter, as they finalized their new union contract, posted a quarterly loss of $277 million. That second quarter loss is up from $205 million in the red in the first quarter of this year and down from $407 million in the same period last year. I correct me if I'm wrong, but if you're losing $1 billion per year, how do you stay in business? And I get that it's an essential service and we all got to get our packages dealt, but I just don't understand how on earth that a company that is hemorrhaging money the way that it is talking about how they're going to continue to strengthen their long-term financial sustainability while providing service to Canadians and businesses in all corners of the country. Their transition plan here is to go to community mailboxes. And Canada Post says that it's going to take 5 years to do this in multiple phases across the country. And they say they're going to move their move to shrink their executive workforce. Boy, like, congrats on the new deal, guys. But this as a whole is still a problem. And I say that like with my tongue firmly planted on my cheek. You're losing $1 billion, that's with a B, guys, dollars a year. And the big takeaway from this is you're going to cut a couple executives and make sure that we can upkeep our community mailboxes. Excuse the sound effect. I'm not really sure where to go with this one. It's unbelievable to me. Okay, got to move on here. This week, Manitoba did something that a lot of us haven't thought about since high school. Get a load of this. It's making gym class mandatory. And not just for kids who still think dodgeball is a contact sport. This is full on. This is K-12. And the whole premise is, quote, everybody, every day. And this is going to be mandatory physical education. The premier even gave it a name that sounds like a motivational poster at a rec center hallway. I love it. Now, if you're a certain age, your brain just flashed back to a very specific memory. May I play the theme song to a generation of people that wanted to be active?
3: 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Body Break with Hal Johnson and Joanne McLeod.

0: running around in their what do you call those windbreakers and stuff. Man, to me, I think it's great. I'm a former guy that used to play sports, so I love it. But Manitoba's new plan is serious, though. Imagine the pivot going from being angry at Canada Post to having this conversation. Anyways, the province says too many kids are just sitting down too much, and they're not getting the kind of daily movement that builds healthy habits for life. I agree. So starting with a pilot in 25 schools this fall, they're eventually going to try to roll this out fully by the 2028-2029 school year. Students will have in-person phys ed. They will have health classes every year right through grade 12. No more, I'll just take calculus and call it a day. If you want to graduate in Manitoba, you're going to have to work up a sweat. I think there's a lot to like about this. Kids getting structured time to move around, to play, to learn about their bodies when, you know, usually they're just burying their face in their screens. I'm in for this. But let's be honest here. Making gym mandatory is absolutely going, for some kids, to bring back some very relatable anxiety. There's going to be kids who love it. It's the natural athletes, the one who live for intramurals. Then there's going to be the kids who treat the changing room like a high-stakes stealth mission. Just try to avoid eye contact and even the word volleyball. The key, of course, is how this is done. If quote-unquote mandatory gym means the same old model, pick the best players first, punish the rest, and call it character building, then we're actually just recreating the same old trauma but with a fancy new logo. But if it means more choice and, you know, in 2026, focusing on lifelong activities like walking and cycling and dance and strength and outdoor skills and even just learning how to move without pain, then this could actually change how a whole province thinks about health. Do you know that they are the only province that will have everyday gym class? I mean, they're going to need some space and equipment and a couple more phys ed teachers. But man, I thought it was great. And I love that I had the body break theme at the ready. In the end, this isn't really about dodgeball or how fast you're going to be able to run a lap. It is trying to create a culture where being active is just a part of the day. Same as math, same as English or French or lunch. So the fact that Manitoba is taking a big swing on this, I'm okay. Trust me, the other provinces are going to be watching. And if it works, maybe the only thing we'll have to dread in gym class is having to choose which game to play, not whether or not we have to be there at all. I'm going to be watching this one closely. I think there's something for it. And by the way, in my, what's that thing you get when you finish your high school, your transcript? Of my 30 classes, I took 30 classes in Ontario over my 4.5 years. And it's not because I flunked a semester. They had that stupid grade 13 for a while. But I remember, I think it was 11 or 12 of my credits were gym related. Oh, I took gym for everything. 9, 10, 11, 12, 13. I took the co-ed one. I took the co-op one where I got 4 credits for doing some stuff at a different school. Anything I could do to put some running shoes on and be a part of it, I was there for it. But good on Manitoba. I think that's a great way to do it. We'll be watching. Okay, we'll take a break here. What happens when newcomers in this country cannot find work in their field? I've got a doctor in HR management and organizational behavior standing by. She will let us know the challenges that our newcomers are facing next.
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0: Welcome back to Weekends, heard across the Chorus Radio Network. Well, roughly one in three recent immigrants with a university degree are working in a job in Canada that doesn't require that level of education, compared to about one in five Canadian-born workers. So what happens when newcomers can't find work in their field, and what would actually help? Let's discuss this. We're joined by Rupa Banerjee, professor of HR management and organizational behavior at Toronto Metropolitan University. Rupa, welcome to the program today.
14: Thank you so much, Rob.
0: Well, again, national data showing roughly about 33% of recent immigrants with a post-secondary degree are just flat out overqualified for their jobs. When a newcomer can't find work in their field, what does that underemployment actually look like in day-to-day life?
14: Okay, so there's so many direct and indirect effects of underemployment for newcomers. Some of them are universal to anybody who is not able to find work in their field, and some of them are actually pretty specific to immigrants in particular. So we know when a person is not able to find work in their field, of course, there's economic consequences. So this means that often they and their families are not able to afford, housing and other basic necessities at a level that is appropriate for them. So there are those very direct and obvious consequences. But then beyond that, there are so many ripple effects of being underemployed, particularly for newcomers. So we have to remember that in Canada, our immigration system is based on highly skilled selection. It's the bar is actually quite high for immigrants to come permanently to Canada, and most of our immigrants do enter through economic streams. So this means that they're screened specifically for their skills. So this builds an expectation that because you're selected for your skills, you're brought here specifically with the thought that you are going to contribute to the labor market. And so that professional advancement is a really important motivating factor for a lot of newcomers. And when they're not able to find work in their field, this has negative consequences on their sense of professional identity, their sense of sort of self-esteem and self-efficacy. And, you know, this then has ripple down effects onto their families, right? So we see a lot of family disruption and family breakdown, even in some cases, because one or two members of the family are really struggling to be able to find work appropriate for them. They're working long hours, they're working survival jobs, and this has a really difficult effect on families. And then if you look a little bit further, this has impacts on immigrant communities, right? When immigrants are not able to find work in their fields, then, you know, generally we find work through people we know. And so that social connection aspect of being underemployed means that a lot of immigrant communities as a whole fall into this trap of underemployment because everybody they know is working in survival jobs, in jobs that they are not, they're overqualified for. So really, we can see these impacts on so many levels. And I should also add that these are effects that don't just happen in the immediate term. There are long-term effects of underemployment. Mm-hmm. So we know that there's economic scarring for a person who is not working in their field for an extended period of time. Their resume starts looking stale. And so future employers, even if they try to then re-enter their field, future employers are often wondering, well, have their skills atrophied? Are they able to actually keep up? And so this actually has a long-term detrimental impact on immigrants and their families for many years to come.
0: Rupa, you bring up so many good points here. I want to talk about regulated occupations because about only 4 in 10 applicants with foreign credentials end up initially getting full recognition. So many of them have to go back to school. They got to take extra courses or exams. How do those long, costly licensing processes actually shape people's career trajectories and mental health over the week? I mean, you touched on a couple of those, but having to basically go back to school to redo it so that you can be more Canadian, quote unquote, must be concerning.
14: So we know that immigrants who are trained within regulated occupations face particular barriers. You know, some regulators are better than others, so we shouldn't paint all regulated occupations with an even brush. But despite a lot of attempts being made by provinces, by regulatory bodies, there's still huge challenges and requirements for certain kinds of experiences. In Ontario, for example, they've tried to abolish the requirement for Canadian experience to become licensed. But nonetheless, there's a lot of these sort of requirements that you can't really get until you get here and get a job. So there's this kind of circular disadvantage that continues on and on. So we know that people who have to then go back to school, they have this huge financial burden. They have time being wasted, essentially, when they could be contributing their skills to essentially redo the education that they often already have. In some regulated occupations, there are special measures that allow newcomers to do fast-tracked or quicker credentials to try and make up for what they lack. But in others, they don't, right? So there's a real hodgepodge in terms of the regulated occupations of kind of what is available to newcomers. And I've done a lot of interviews over the past few years with people who are, you know, licensed engineers or doctors or nurses. And, you know, they basically face this huge existential crisis often. For people who are in these kinds of professions, their identities are often very wrapped up in being a doctor or being a engineer. Yep. And so when they're not able to practice and enter their regulated occupation, I think there's a lot of frustration. And I wanted to kind of focus in on that sense of frustration and disillusionment. So going back to kind of your first question, the psychological effects of not being able to practice what you are an expert in are huge. And so we see a lot of people expressing extreme disillusionment. When you think about it, is that the kind of Canada that we want to build, of people who are frustrated, of people who are not able to live up to their potential? I would say absolutely no, right? So yeah, it has huge implications for people in regulated occupations.
0: Rupa Banerjee is a professor of HR management and organizational behavior at Toronto Metropolitan University, joining us on Weekends Heard across the Course Radio Network. I was talking with somebody just the other day about AI resume screeners and name bias that can actually hurt newcomers' chances as well. If you could change one thing in the system to make sure that newcomer skills are actually used, what would you prioritize first and why?
14: So I would focus on the employer side. For many decades, we have really emphasized what newcomers need to do, right? Improve your language skills, improve your social networks, learn how to navigate the job market in Canada, all of those things, go to resume workshops. And that has really had very, very modest impacts on how newcomers are doing, because ultimately this is not a, you know, one-sided equation. On the other side are employers, and employers have really not had as much focus in this area. And we need to educate employers on the skills that immigrants do bring. So, you know, we know that nearly all of labor force growth is through immigration in Canada. This is just a demographic reality. And so for employers to bury their head in the sand and not really focus on what they need to do to make sure that they can get the best talent, you know, is really missing a big part of the game. So whether that means educational campaigns for employers, whether that means incentives to hire newcomers for a period of time so that, you know, we know that employers are very risk averse, right? So they worry about bringing someone on and then having that person not fit into the team. But if we can have some kind of incentives that can help employers, and particularly small and medium-sized businesses, right, where it's an even bigger risk for them, to help them kind of take on some of that risk, that might help. So overall, I would say education and incentives are a big one for the employer side. And really, public education, like we're talking about today, I think it goes a long way to really emphasize what is our immigration system? Who are coming to Canada? The fact that immigrants in Canada are more than twice as likely to have an undergraduate degree, four times more likely to have a master's degree than Canadian born. So these are very highly educated folks that are coming in who have a lot to contribute, and making sure that those who are on the hiring end really can understand what they bring, understand international qualifications to some extent, know about the resources that are out there to help them. Because there are organizations like World Education Services and other nonprofits out there that are there to actually help employers navigate some of these unknowns. Because a lot of times employers don't really know how to evaluate foreign credentials or foreign work experience, but there's actually resources out there to help them, which many are not even aware of. So use the resources that are out there to try and actually bring in the best and the brightest rather than the safest choice. And I would argue that, you know, we need to make sure employers know about what's out there and really make that effort to try and bring in, you know, the best candidates, including those who are of immigrant backgrounds.
0: Fantastic conversation, Rupa. I'm so glad that you and I crossed paths today, and thank you for your insight.
14: No problem at all.
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0: Welcome back to the program. Well, you know I'm a fan of Sarah Crosby out at QR770 in Calgary. I think she brings on great guests, and I just happened to be listening to her show earlier this week, and she brought on Dr. Dorothy Siskind, and they were talking about realizing that bullying happens not just on the schoolyard, but it happens in the workplace as well. So I wanted to bring you this conversation because I just thought it was such an interesting angle, and to have a doctor who's an associate professor of education and counseling from Longwood University. It was just the perfect balance. And I said, you know what? I could try to reach out to that doctor, but I'm not going to do better with this interview than Sarah will. So if you will allow me, let me take you to a conversation from QR770 with Sarah and Dr. Dorothy Siskind.
25: I was reading about this and how extensive this work is. 13 countries, 23 states, and 30 industries looking into bullying in our lives, and I thought, we don't talk enough about bullying with adults and in the place we spend most of our time.
26: That's so true, and I think about that a lot in our college courses, that we don't prepare students to go out into the workplace, that this is something that they very likely will encounter.
25: Oh, that's a great point, that young people, especially going through schooling years, will think, okay, I'll get through school, I'll get through high school, college or university, and then this will end. And in fact, there might be new bullying pressures once they step into the world of work.
26: Exactly.
25: What did you learn from looking at different industries, different countries, different people? What is the bullying concern that is unifying us, that happens no matter where you are or what you do to make a paycheck?
26: Yeah. Yeah, that's a great question. So I would say that oftentimes people get bullied in the workplace for a variety of reasons, but it usually comes down to that they have like inadvertently broken group norms. And that doesn't mean that they have done anything wrong. Like, I'm a super curious person, love to ask questions, and that is perfectly acceptable in an innovative and open organization. But if it's a place that is very bureaucratic and has a specific way of doing things, that can be seen as really threatening. Mm. And revoking someone's belonging in many ways is like an attempt at social control over another. And it works. People start blending in when they are excluded.
25: When you rock the boat too often and you get called out for it or punished for it, then you start to say, well, I'll just blend into what's happening here and not be my authentic self so that everything just works smoothly.
26: Exactly. And it can really have disastrous consequences. One of the places that we see bullying happening a lot is in healthcare. And when that's the case, techs, doctors, nurses feel scared to say, hey, did you notice this mistake or this miscalculation? We see it in financial industries where people are scared to speak up over funky accounting. And like you said, people start withdrawing and stop sharing their innovative ideas. And then the best people start to leave and you have this really stagnant group that's left behind.
25: The thing, too, about bullying in the workplace with adults, which I think is interesting, is you might not understand or notice it's bullying, but being excluded from meetings or groups or opportunities, it's maybe not vocal and it's maybe not loud, but that exclusion, just being left out, is workplace bullying that you found was happening across industries and across different people, and saying, when I'm not included, that's part of the harm.
26: Oh, absolutely. A lot of times when people think about workplace bullying, they'll think about gossip and sabotage and gaslighting. And those things are absolutely tragic with their consequences. But what I found again and again is people said it was really the fact that I was excluded from a community that I thought I was part of. And then folks will also say, you know, I kind of expected from these bullies that they would act that way because they had that reputation. But what was so hard is I had these people that I thought were like my friends, my colleagues, and no one stood up and said anything. Mm. They too just joined in on that exclusion. And man, that has just dire health consequences and professional consequences.
25: Yeah. And when you feel like someone has your back and then they don't say something, it's a double cut. We're talking right now with Dr. Dorothy Suskind, who's an associate professor in the Education and Counseling Department, Longwood University in Farmville, Virginia. Brand new research out on workplace bullying. And it's not just something that happens to children or happens in the schoolyard. It's happening where you're spending your 9 to 5. Do you ever wonder, or have you looked into, Dorothy, if the childhood bullies grow up to be the workplace bullies, or adulthood changes everything and it's a whole new battleground?
26: You know what? It's a little of both. I would say in general, what we find is that childhood bullying is different than the bullying that we see in the workplace. Not always. And I'll tell you the reason why. To be a really effective bully in the workplace, you need to be very socially adept and to be able to work the system in a way that upper management is not aware of what's going on. Mm. And everybody is answering to somebody. So even if it's the boss that's bullying, that person's higher up very likely might be unaware of it.
25: So the biggest question then, Dorothy, is what are you supposed to do, no matter what field you're in, what hours you work, where you're located, when you know something is not right at work and you know you're listening to this thinking, okay, I am being bullied. I understand that I'm being bullied. You got to find your voice. You got to be able to speak up for yourself. But beyond that, is there something tactical that you can do to make your day-to-day work better and easier for your hours, for your mental health, for your work and your career?
26: Yeah, that's a great question. So I think first, it's really natural, and I do this myself, that when you feel like you're being excluded, you just self-isolate. So you've got to resist that because it's not good for you, and it's not good for you emotionally nor professionally. So the first thing is to, and I am like the least strategic and political person in the workplace, but you've got to try to be a little strategic and form allyships in your job community. That makes such a big difference. And those allies don't need to be in your tiny little program. They can be in the larger department. That makes a big difference. Then, too, if you can expand your circle of influence, and sometimes that means working with people outside your organization, but in your professional field, and that could be through professional organizations. And of course, it is often necessary to go to your boss and talk about what's going on, but you've got to be really careful with that. So I always tell people to go in with the least amount of emotions possible and just present the evidence and say, hey, these are some things that I'm seeing occur. I'd like to tell you some stories, and just state it clear with as little of emotion as possible. Not name it as bullying or exclusion or anything like that. And then give the person an opportunity to respond either that day or later. But then the caveat to that is, unfortunately, what I find in my research and has been found across other people's work as well, is that bosses don't like you bringing them problems. And so oftentimes when you raise your hand and say, hey, I'm seeing this, that there is retaliation and things can even get worse, unfortunately.
25: You're speaking my truth, doctor. You're speaking my truth. But it's a fantastic conversation because it's where we spend so many hours of our life. Dr. Dorothy Suskind, associate professor in the education and counseling department at Longwood University in Farmville, Virginia. Really love this conversation because I think so many people are hearing their lives in your words. Thank you so much for joining us in Calgary.
26: Oh, thanks for having me. I really appreciate it.
0: All right, that's Sarah Crosby from QR770. Glad that we were able to get that conversation in. Okay, quick break here. When we come back, I got a question for you. Is technology making live sports more immersive, or is it actually starting to distract fans from the actual game? Brad Millington out of Brock University is going to give us his thoughts next. I'm Rob Fay. This is Weekends, heard across the Chorus Radio Network.
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1: Welcome back to the program. I got a question for you. Smartphones, giant screens, endless stats that make live sports more exciting. Does it make it more exciting, or is it actually just pulling our eyes off the game? We are asking whether technology is deepening the experience or actually turning fans into just distracted scrollers. Joining us live is Brad Millington, who studies sports management, media, and technology out at Brock University. He's going to help me break down what all these gadgets and graphics are doing and how it affects the way that we watch sport. Brad, welcome to the program.
2: Hi, Rob. Thanks so much for having me on.
1: Well, it's my pleasure, and I'm sorry we didn't get a chance to connect a little bit earlier in the week, but I've got you here and now, and I got a question for you. When you walk into a stadium or an arena today, what is the biggest change that you see in how fans are using technology compared to even, say, 5-10 years ago?
2: Yeah, I think it certainly changed. I think, there was a moment maybe 10-15 years ago where it was unsettled how technologies would go in stadiums. 15 or so years ago, Mark Cuban commented fairly extensively about the problem of smartphones at basketball games. And I think the issue there is that, when you're on your phone, it's eyes down. And when you're at an event, it should ideally be eyes up so that you could watch the game itself. And so things weren't settled then. I think in the intervening years, it has really been technology that's won out. And it's increasingly a kind of technologically enhanced or technologically dependent experience at a stadium or at an arena.
1: For the average fan at home or in the stands, depending on where you're watching this game, where do you think, Brad, we should draw the line between tech that makes the game feel more exciting and tech that just pulls attention away from the actual action?
2: Yeah, well, it's certainly a technology heavy experience, especially at the newer stadiums, right? So we have our mobile phones, of course, that we're reliant on, but there's screens all around us, and the technology is increasingly sophisticated, which is to say it's more seamlessly incorporated into our daily lives. So we have new stadiums, for example, that include things like facial recognition and the like, that ease access into the stadium, that make it easier to move through concessions and wayfind your way around the stadium and these sorts of things. Where the line is, I don't know. I suppose that's up to different people to decide. But we are certainly moving in the direction of technological integration and incorporating more and more sophisticated technologies into our stadium experience.
1: So I was thinking about it because I've worked at a baseball stadium for a number of years, and I was trying to think, in addition to just the plain video board that tells you to clap your hands and make noise 1,000 times, your phone, from the time that you walk into a stadium, you use the phone as your ticket, use the phone potentially to order your food. There's in-game promotions that ask you to use your phone or, Snapchat or take an Instagram photo and post it there with some hashtags. This is a big part of it, and teams are now actually asking you to look down, to look at your phone. So we're sitting here, maybe saying, what are they doing? They're putting too much stats in before. They're asking us to do it, and we're responding in kind.
2: Yeah. Well, this is the challenge. I mean, these are great distraction devices. Maybe that's a bit of a negative framing for them. Maybe you might say they're attentional devices, but our technologies, and especially our phones, they call out for our attention. This is what makes them different from technologies of the past. Decades ago, the TV didn't ask you to turn it on, but now that's effectively what our phones do. You have your lock screen, and it shows you have a new text, you have a social media post you should see, there's push notifications along those lines, things of that nature. And then the content is often quite compelling in the sense that it's personalized, it's constantly refreshing, and so on. And so I think you do see teams, and you see, people who are doing game ops and that sort of thing, trying to leverage technology, maybe with the understanding that people are going to use their phones no matter what. But it's, I think, something of an uphill climb, because there's also just, our regular uses of technology in stadiums that we'll have as well, people texting and engaging on social media and these sorts of things. So the kind of challenge is whether technology can be leveraged to serve the goals of people who are running sports events.
1: And we haven't even talked about checking your phone to see how your gambling component is doing,
2: right,
1: as well.
2: Yep.
1: Yeah. Brad Millington is out of Brock University. He's helping study sports management, media, and technology. And he's joining us here across the Chorus Radio Network. I want to talk about broadcast changes very quickly here. TV and streaming, we have so many different camera angles, player tracking, all kinds of graphics. For a casual fan, do you think that helps them understand the game better? Or does it make you feel like you almost need a degree to follow along with launch angles and exit velocities and all the stuff that comes with that?
2: Yeah, that's right. I mean, these are other ways. It's not just technology that has changed the in-stadium experience. It's changed the at-home experience as well. And I think you're absolutely right. You put your finger on it in the sense that there's a challenge of making for a technologically advanced broadcast that is compelling for fans, but also ensuring that it's still accessible, understanding that you're going to have a range of fans that are watching the broadcast. So you might have some kind of hardcore fans who are interested in advanced analytics and the like and want to see things like, you know, exit velocities and so on, want to see the data tracking features and that sort of thing. And then you'll have folks who are just there to watch the game, you know, embed themselves in the story, that sort of thing, more casual fans. And that's, I suppose, the kind of challenge is to strike that balance between the two.
1: Yeah, I've always thought there should be two feeds. There should be one feed, Brad, that has all the bells and whistles, and then there should be another stadium feed that doesn't even have a play-by-play. Like, it's literally just camera work, and you get to sit here and hear the guy yelling popcorn in section 312. But Brad,
2: well, yeah, I mean, that's the reality is the multi-feed experience too.
1: Yes.
2: You see that, for example, with the Manning cast, right? So the Manning brothers doing a sort of like parallel broadcast of a football game to get a sort of different experience. That's sort of dividing up of the types of broadcasts we can access is certainly a feature of the kind of contemporary sports media landscape.
1: There was a time where I couldn't get a Blue Jay game because of a blackout, so I watched a guy on YouTube watching the Blue Jay game and getting my thoughts from him. Oh, Brad, what a great conversation. I'm sure it won't be our last, but thank you for making time for me bright and early here on a Saturday. And yeah, great conversation. Let's stay in touch.
2: No problem at all. Thanks for having me on.
1: All right, Brad Millington out of Brock University, study sports management, media, and technology. I would love to hear from you on this. Hit me up on my socials at Rob Fay, which is R-O-B, F as in Frank, A-I. Or, of course, you can always get me on the worst email within the entire Chorus Radio Network. It is rob.fay, which is R-O-B dot F as in Frank, A-I, at Chorus, hold the H, E-N-T.com. I will say this, and I mentioned a little bit earlier in the conversation, we were talking about the fact that I used to work with a baseball team. Those deals that they have, for example, that are sponsored, that are on the video board, that is a huge opportunity for the company that is done business with the pro sports team. Because every time that you, for example, take a picture of yourself and hashtag it with, you know, insert name here, this is an opportunity for them to get a huge database, a bunch of new users, a bunch of ways that they can get phone numbers and emails and basically farm information from these pro sports teams. It's big business. And it's funny how sometimes we don't realize it because we're just so used to, you know, oh, they're telling me to post a photo and let me know where we're from. Trust me, that information that goes back and forth and through those third parties is real. And sometimes when you're at a game, you just want to actually watch the game. But I went through it really quickly. I know I'm up against the clock here. There were 17 touch points from the time that you started walking into the baseball stadium till the time that you leave. 17 prompts that the average baseball team will ask you to look at your phone before you go home for the day. Everything from your ticket to ordering your food to the third inning, the fifth inning, the seventh inning, all the other things. It is always about your phone. So they're completely utilizing it to their advantage. All right, we'll take a break. The day's top stories next. I'm Rob Fay. This is Weekends heard across the Chorus Radio Network.
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14: From the National Newsroom of the Canadian Press, I'm Don Mitchell. Frantic efforts to save survivors from the massive glacier collapse in Nepal continue today. Poor weather temporarily hampered aerial rescue operations in the South Asian country, now into day 4 of a search for thousands of missing in catastrophic flash floods along the border with China. ABC News foreign correspondent Britt Clinet is in Kathmandu.
15: The death toll now rising to more than 600 as teams work night and day to find any survivors. Soldiers carrying 350 people trapped inside the mud-filled hydroelectric dam tunnel to safety. And teams using bulldozers to scoop through the rubble in the hope of finding survivors, but mud and rain hampering efforts.
14: Global Affairs Canada says the number of missing Canadians is 32 citizens and permanent residents unaccounted for. The Secretary of State for International Development, Randeep Sarai, says Canada will contribute $5 million in relief to help the Red Cross, Canadian NGOs, and United Nations organizations. Closer to home, the mayor of Summerlin, B.C. says work has begun in rebuilding the wildfire-ravaged region surrounding the Okanagan community. Doug Holmes made an address after the Bald Range Fire was declared held by the B.C. Wildfire Service. nearly a month after it sparked. Holmes says among his top concerns is the local watershed where Summerlin gets all of its drinking water, which was burned through by the fire.
16: When spring runoff, you're going to get all that burn debris coming into our water source. All the ash and the algae that we know forms after a fire like that, there's all kinds of concerns that might not show up right away, but in the next few years.
14: The Bald Range blaze was among the biggest fires in BC this year, destroying or damaging 150 structures while forcing 20,000 residents to flee their homes. A chief justice says federal court judges have the pedal to the metal and are trying to do their utmost to keep up with a massive increase in immigration cases across Canada. Alan Diner says the federal court is on track to see upwards of 33,000 immigration filings this year alone. More than 14,000 immigration cases were filed between January 1st and June 30th this year so far, with 28,000 cases pending. Diner says when he joined the court in 2014, it typically saw between 5,000 and 6,000 immigration cases a year. And finally, Seneca Nation in upstate New York is opposing President Donald Trump's decision to rename Lake Ontario. Here's ABC's Chuck Sievertson.
17: The leader of the Seneca Nation in upstate New York, Jay Conrad Seneca, says Trump's action shows blatant disrespect for the Indigenous people who named the lake.
18: Because he's having a disagreement with Canada over his tariffs and things like that. You know, these shoot-from-the-hip reactions, you know, they're not something you expect from the President of the United States.
17: The Seneca leader says the change also violates a more than 225-year-old treaty.
14: Trump this week signed an order directing the Interior Department to update the lake's name as part of his escalating trade war with Canada. This is the Canadian Press. In sports, two games in the CFL today. The 4-7 Hamilton Tiger Cats and a 4-6 Calgary Stampeders get it all started this afternoon. Later in Regina, the 6-4 Saskatchewan Roughriders host the 5-5 Toronto Argonauts. Good pitching and a lethal offense powered the Toronto Blue Jays to an 8-1 win over the Seattle Mariners last night. The victory moves the Jays within 2.5 games of the final American League wildcard berth. Colorado Avalanche defenseman Cale Makar has signed the richest deal in NHL history, just over $163 million over 8 years. The 27-year-old is coming off a season in which he had 20 goals and 59 assists. Makar's extension surpasses an 8-year, $136 million extension signed by Minnesota forward Kirill Kaprizov last September. And all three Canadian teams in action in a 13-game Major League Soccer schedule today. Toronto FC hosts New York City FC. CF Montreal visits Lionel Messi and Inter Miami. And Sporting Kansas City hosts the Vancouver Whitecaps. From the Canadian Press, I'm Don Mitchell.
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2: Hello, London. I want to welcome everybody to the MedPoint Health Half Hour. I'm your host, Ron Young. Pleased to be joining you wherever you may be tuning in from. We do this show every Saturday morning, of course. We talk all things fitness, nutrition, healthy lifestyle, healthy living. And today on the program, I actually have joining me for another episode, Eliza Geronimo. Eliza, it's great to have you on the show. Thank you for being willing to come back again.
3: Hi, Ron. Thank you for having me again. This is first time went so great, so I figured I'd be back for seconds.
2: I think there were rave reviews on the first show, you know, that we probably spun it a couple times. But no, it's great to have you here. And obviously, being a fitness professional at MedPoint, it's cool to always have a bit of extra insight, a bit of extra, knowledge to kind of bounce some of these ideas off of, because it's nobody wants to listen to me drone on and on for 20 minutes, right?
3: No, that's not true. Yeah. Give yourself some credit.
2: Well, tell my wife that, okay?
3: I try.
2: We wanted to kick off the show. We should talk a little bit about what's been happening at MedPoint. If you haven't gone on the website yet, it's medpoint.ca. We've launched our wellness center. It's doing well. Obviously, we've got quite a few members, but membership is limited. So if that's something that you want, you're in the Riverbend area and you want to take advantage of that, you can always come in. It's a full 24 access gym membership. You just scan your fob, you get entry, and then you can kind of go on the cardio equipment, hit the weights. We've got cable machines. We've got everything. And you can even connect your playlist onto the Sonos on the speakers and, you know, whatever you're feeling. Eliza, what's your favorite go-to music selection when you're tossing weights around?
3: Oh, boy. It kind of depends on the day. Yeah. If I'm stressed, maybe I'll, you know, listen to some rock music. Okay. But if I'm just going to have a good time and have a good workout, I'll probably put on some rap music. Cool. So we'll see. It kind of depends.
2: I like that. Yeah. I like that. Yeah. If it's me, it's probably, like, it's funny, 90s alternative music, no matter how many times I listen to it, it's like I could just listen to the songs over and over again. You know, like music just like withstands the test of time, right?
3: Yep, I know exactly what you mean. The other day I put on like an album that I used to listen to all the time and I was like, okay, finally getting on the treadmill and had one of the best runs I've had in a while.
2: Cool. I love it. I love it. So we got the Wellness Center open and rocking here. You should come out and check it out. Kent is usually at the desk there. He's our fitness manager. He's a great guy. He can show you around. A couple new pieces of equipment as well. We've got the cardio coach, which we've had for a little while now, and that gives you your VO2 max. Shows you basically how efficient you are at consuming oxygen in your body, utilizing that oxygen. It's a really cool piece of technology. If you're a runner, if you just kind of want to know, you know, cardiovascularly how well in shape you are, it's a great starting point to see. I remember I went, I did it, and I think I was 38. I don't know if you were laughing at me, Eliza. Okay. I forget who was. I probably have their name written in my diary. No. I was 38 before all my boxing training, and after my boxing training, I had increased by like 8 points. I went up to like 46 or something like that. So I was like, yeah, this is great. And it really just shows, okay, I've made some improvements in my life. I've made, like, my heart is beating better. It's throwing blood around better, and I'm able to use that oxygen better.
3: And not just your heart, like even your blood vessels too. It's like all systemic. And I mean, how long was your boxing training? A couple weeks?
2: It was like 3 months.
3: Okay, three months. So that's something, that's an adaptation that happened relatively quickly. Like sometimes people shy away from the gym because they think, oh, it's going to take like 6 months or a year. And like, I don't want to put in that kind of time. But you can start seeing small results very quickly, especially when it comes to your aerobic fitness.
2: Yeah, that's a great point, actually, because I feel like a lot of people will be sedentary –

0: have poor eating habits for years and years and years, and then it's like, okay, now I'm ready. But it's like, you know what? Even if you just started to cater some healthy habits through the week, you know what? I'm going to go for 2 walks this week, like long walks with my family. I'm going to, you know, aim to hit the gym once. I'm going to go out and play baseball with my friends or something. Like, just it does take small steps. And even at the table, what's the saying? It's like you can't outwork a poor diet. Yeah. So it's really, maybe substitute salads for grains and stuff. Maybe substitute, like, if you're having a burger, maybe just have it open-faced, right? Like, exactly. It's those little things where that half a bun could be like an extra 100 calories and it's all carbs that maybe you're just going to sit on the couch and watch the Leafs lose.
1: Yep, exactly. And like 100 calories doesn't sound like a lot, but go run and run 100 calories worth. You're going to think twice about that extra slice of toast or whatever it is. But I mean, when you talk about like the grand scale of things, like it really just comes down to adding more good things and slowly, slowly start removing the things that are hindering your progress. So add more veggies, go outside for one more day a week. I don't know, go walk your dog for an extra 10 more minutes or an extra block, like whatever it is, just add more good. And once you're comfortable with that, slowly start taking away some of the bad.
0: Or even like if you're having beer or whatever, like substitute one for water.
1: Yeah.
0: Maybe like lower carb beer. Or if you usually have 2 beers every night, maybe just try having one. So it's like little changes like that that can really go a long way. And it's like a compound effect. So you can start today, start to make your healthy habits and just try and maintain them. Because over the summer, I know the barbecues are going to be going, you know, drinks are going to be flowing, the hot sun. The other piece of technology I want to chat a little bit about on this half of the show is the Vizia. Now, Eliza, have you had the opportunity to do a Vizia scan?
1: I have not. I am going to book mine, but from the people that I've talked to, it can tell you a lot of really cool information, some like very unique info. But Ron, you probably have a little bit more info on that.
0: I'm going to pull up a photograph, and you might not want to ever look at me again. That's how bad this thing is. But I will find it here, and I will pull it up for you. Hold on a second. Hold on.
1: There's a reason why I haven't gone. I'm scared to see my photograph.
0: Here it is. Okay, hold on.
1: Oh, boy. Oh.
0: So what the Vizia scan does, it takes pictures of your face all over.
1: Yeah.
0: And then it shows you, okay, these are spots. These are wrinkles. These are texture. Pores, UV spots, brown spots, red areas, and porphyrins. So, you see, okay, so what it does, I should tell everybody, it takes pictures of your face, and then it kind of goes under the skin. I'm not sure the technology. I know that the machine is quite impressive. It costs, like, a ton. Thank you, Alex, for getting it for us. But it basically tells you what your baseline is for skin health right now. So, I actually was my age in skin health. Like, it tells you what your skin age is. It shows you a progression as you age, like what you'll look like when you're 80. Like, I don't know if you saw Emerson's.
1: Oh, no, I didn't see Emerson's. But he told me his skin health and I got upset.
0: Yeah. It's funny because us guys literally have to do nothing, right?
1: That's what I said. He said, oh, my skin health's, I don't know, a couple years younger than what I really am. And I said, let me guess, you don't have a skincare routine. Of course, he doesn't.
0: Well, so this is it. So it shows you how good you're doing. If you've got a lot of UV spots, a lot of brown spots, a lot of red spots, you know, we have medical grade cosmetic skin cleansers, moisturizers, what have you, everything under the moon here through SkinCeuticals and Environ products. So we can actually make recommendations based on that. Eliza, you saw my pores. Clogged. I get it. I know. I showed my wife that picture. She's still married to me, thankfully. But from that scan, I was like, I'm going to try and clean my face better. Like, so, you know, I clean my face now, like, not every night, but I'll say every other night. So I'm trying to make more efforts. But it's just really eye-opening to see the scan and be like, oh, this is crazy. That's my face. That's my skin. I need to do a better job here.
1: Yeah, definitely. And especially if you're someone who works out a lot or is outside and sweating, like, that's really going to aggravate and clog those pores. So if you find that, like, that's you, try to wash your face at least once a day, if not twice a day. That way you can kind of unclog, but also moisturize. Like, depending on your cleanser, you might be taking away, like, essential hydration to your skin. Right. So, obviously, look into it, do some research. Us at MedPoint, we can kind of give you some pointers and recommendations on how to go about that. But if you're sweaty, you're prone to clogging your pores.
0: Yeah, and the sun's out now. Like, vitamin D is plentiful, obviously. People are going to spend a lot of time at the beach, making sure that you have, you know, good SPF sunscreen. Like, I know we got the Environ sunscreen. It's usually like a 50, I think, or something. There's also another 31. So there's varying degrees, but making sure that you're taking care of yourself, because you only get one body.
1: Exactly.
0: Like, you know what I mean? It's like, put on sunscreen. Don't, like, bake yourself. Don't pay for it and think it's awesome.
1: Like, exactly. It's much easier to prevent something like, say, skin cancer than to get rid of something like skin cancer. So that's what we want to focus on, preventing, like, chronic diseases, whether that be skin cancer or even something like diabetes, cardiovascular disease. Yeah. Like, that's kind of what we're focused on here at MedPoint, is just, like Ron said, you get one life. We want to make sure that you're living it for as long as you can and as best as you can.
0: That's right. Unless you believe in reincarnation, then you'll probably have another life.
1: Exactly.
0: But look, we are here to help you with whatever healthcare issues you have. If you want a full comprehensive medical, obviously come through the doors and we'll take care of you. We got a 3-hour, 4-hour, and 5-hour medical, full diagnostics, over 25 different tests, including the Vizia. It's, nice. If you want one, we can get one for you. So you can book in, you can see what your face looks like. But yeah, we want you taking care of your body. We've got the wellness center, which I talked about. We've got other testing equipment. We've got the personal training gym where Eliza, maybe they can come and work out with you, right?
1: Yeah, that'd be great.
0: So all this stuff, go to medpoint.ca. You want to check it out. We have a full list of services. We also have specialists. We got sports med. We've got cosmetics, dietitian, mental health, psychotherapy. We've got a geriatric psychiatrist. We've got NP program. Oh, my gosh. Like, too many to name. We got to go to a quick commercial break. But when we come back, Eliza, we saw this article about a peanut patch, which seemed very interesting. And will it be helpful for kids overcoming some peanut allergies or sensitivity? Well, we'll find out more after this break. 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
0: 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Your host, Ron Young here, joined today once again by Eliza Geronimo. Eliza, one of our premium fitness trainers here at MedPoint. She's lovely. If you've had the opportunity to work with her, you are probably sore and achy right now because she kicked your butt. Eliza, how are you doing?
1: I'm doing good, Ron. Thank you. Thanks for that intro.
0: Nice. Yeah. So Eliza's joining me again on the show, fitness professional at MedPoint Healthcare Center. If you come down to the gym, you'd probably see her, and you can also sign up for personal training sessions with her. Heck, you could sign up for personal training sessions with me if I got the availability, but you know, I can say that one of our training techniques is probably better than the other, and I will say that you coming more closely out of the educational, the academic field, you probably have more knowledge than I do, or at least recent knowledge. So you probably want to opt to go with Eliza. Look, we were talking a little bit about this. We saw this article pop up, Eliza. We were chatting a bit about it in the office, and it's just this whole idea of a peanut patch. And this, it's the Via Skin peanut patch. They did a randomized double-blind trial, 362 different toddlers, 244 of which had this patch put onto them, and the rest obviously being a placebo group. The patch actually has 250 micrograms of peanut protein in it, which is equivalent to about 1/1,000th of one peanut. So they were told to wear the patches for a year. After 12 months, they actually found pretty promising results that less were allergic. Over the course of the study, dangerous allergic reaction, known as obviously anaphylaxis, was reported in 7.8% of the recipients and 3.4% of the children who got placebo. Only four of the reactions were deemed to be related to the treatment, but eight participants dropped out of the trial because they didn't want to keep going. Now, those are some of the negatives to the study. An estimated 2.5% of U.S. children may have peanut allergies, and only about 20% of them will outgrow. Now, 2.5%, you're saying that's not a very big number, but I know the United States, and I know that there's a heck of a lot of people in the United States. I forget the population of it. We can look it up. But Eliza, initial thoughts on starting somebody out on a patch like this, if the worry is, you know, I don't want my kid to be allergic, or I want them to kind of have some sort of starting point. I don't want to just feed them a little bit of peanut butter on a spoon. This is a very, very small doses coming through them. And would kids even wear a patch like for that long, right? Without picking at it and stuff.
1: I think actually, Ron, you bring up a good point. Kids and patches, you might just have to put it on somewhere that they don't have easy access to. But I like the science behind this, right? Like, these researchers are slowly giving these kids a little bit of peanut protein so that they can build up a tolerance to it. And I mean, it comes from, like, that's the same principle we use for exercise, right? Like, you go to the gym, you stress out your heart muscle, and then you rest, you recover, and it comes back stronger. So right. Same thing, you eat a little bit of peanut, your body is gonna internalize it, potentially have a small negative reaction, yeah. But in the end, that's what's going to make you stronger and able to actually be able to hopefully one day eat peanuts.
0: Yeah, no, I totally agree. And just looking at the U.S. population, it was 331 million. So 2.5% of that, a lot of people. Yeah. Let's just say that. I won't do the math. I won't bore everybody pulling up a calculator and stuff like that. But yeah, like, I don't know, having four kids myself, I was kind of like, it was always just that kind of thing where, you know what, we'll try, like, a little bit, like, in a food or something like that, like, and just see what the reaction is. Because, you know, what if you stay away from it, and then all of a sudden, you know, they're 8, 9 grabbing snacks from the cupboard themselves, or their friends give them something at school, and then you don't know, mm-hmm. That's almost more frightening, right?
1: Exactly. And I mean, like, even growing up in school, there was always like one or two kids in my class who had an allergic reaction to peanuts. So I mean, schools have been trying to kind of stay away from it, but at the same time, it's tough. Like, there are so many kids in school, you can't monitor what everyone's bringing.
0: Yeah, no, absolutely. And doing this is kind of like just really interesting, but you know, making sure that they're getting it at that age can be very important, because like I said, if 20% eventually outgrow them, maybe we can shrink that number. Maybe maybe we can kind of work to get, like, you know, of that 2.5% of the population, 20% will eventually outgrow it. Maybe we can get that, bump that up to, like, you know, even 30, 40%. Mm-hmm. Then that's less risk. That's obviously less people experiencing reactions. But it's kind of a cool approach to it, you know. But the other thing was that we saw an article saying that the FDA approved the first drug to treat peanut allergies. So whether we're kind of doing that first stage of defense, putting a patch or whatever. Now, I don't know if I would put a patch on my kid. I just don't know if I'd put a patch on my kid. And, like, well, the outside question to this, Eliza, is really, like, there was 362 toddlers. That's 362 willing families saying, yeah, put my kid, test them, you know. Yeah. Like, it's obviously for the betterment of society, and they were very closely monitored and likely all had EpiPens and whatnot.
1: Yeah.
0: But still, like, I don't know if I'd do that. Would you do that if you had kids?
1: I think that would be a risk I'd be willing to take. Like, growing up, my brother had, he was lactose intolerant. And even then, like, it made it a lot more complicated for my mom to make dinners, pack us lunches, and daycare for us to give us snacks and stuff. So if I can avoid my kid having a peanut allergy, right, that's one less thing for me to think about. One less thing threatening my child's life.
0: Sure.
1: Just, yeah. And then they wear a patch for a couple weeks. Seems like a fair trade-off.
0: Yeah, not bad. Depends. Well, maybe, Eliza, you just mentioned lactose intolerant. Maybe we should create a lactose patch.
1: That would make a lot of money, definitely.
0: They're probably already all over it, but whatever.
1: Oh, yeah, they have lactase pills.
0: Do they?
1: Yeah, okay, yeah. You just take one.
0: Darn, I was on the cusp of millions, Eliza, and you crushed it.
1: So close.
0: Oh, man, so... No, this was definitely a good study. You know, obviously, I like to, when I see studies like this, I like to see a larger sample size. You know, make sure that it's really well ridiculed, I should say, because, like, at the cusp of every kind of scientific experiment, you always want it to pass a rigorous audit if like anybody ever questioned it, right? And that's just science, but. Yeah, interesting study. That one was on the internet. You can always check that out. But yeah, unfortunately, Eliza, we gotta call a wrap to this show.
1: I understand. I was having fun, though.
0: All good things must come to an end.
1: Yeah. Well, thank you guys, everyone, for joining us. It was awesome to chat with you. We talked about lots of different things, and hopefully we motivated you to come visit MedPoint.
0: Absolutely. And if anybody needs to get a hold of me and Eliza, we are going to be in the lab developing a lactose intolerance patch. So that's where you'll find us. Now, if you have a question about any of the things that you heard on the show today, you can always email myself. It's ron@medpoint.ca, R-O-N @medpoint.ca. You can email Eliza. She'd love to hear from you. It's E-L-I-Z-A or Z-A, Z-A, @medpoint.ca. I guess it depends if you're Canadian or not. Eliza @medpoint.ca. She's great. She can answer any questions if you may have them. And yeah, we just encourage everybody to get out there this weekend, be active. The sun is here, and enjoy it. 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
15: Now this update from the Canadian Press. Poor weather hampered aerial rescue operations for a time in Nepal. Now into day four of a search for thousands of missing in catastrophic floods along the border with China. Global Affairs Canada says the number of missing Canadians is 32 citizens and permanent residents unaccounted for. Officials estimate the number of dead is at least 600 people, with about 3,000 missing. The mayor of Summerlin, BC, says work has begun on rebuilding the wildfire-ravaged region surrounding the Okanagan community. Doug Holmes made an address after the Bald Range fire was declared held by the BC Wildfire Service nearly a month after it sparked. A chief justice says federal court judges have the pedal to the metal and are trying to do their utmost to keep up with massive increases in immigration cases across Canada. Ellen Diner says the federal court is on track to see upwards of 33,000 immigration filings this year alone. And Seneca Nation in upstate New York is opposing President Donald Trump's decision to rename Lake Ontario. From the Canadian Press, I'm Don Mitchell.
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0: All right, let's get it started. Like the song says, this is an exciting show. I can't believe I'm giving this information, some of the numbers we've come across. So if you are interested in buying a house, if you are a real estate agent, if you're a first-time home buyer, if you know someone that is a first-time home buyer, if you know a real estate agent, starting to get going and wondering what is going on in the London and St. Thomas real estate market, then folks, please tune into this show. In case you don't get to catch this show or you start listening halfway through the show, then of course we can always look at our podcasts on Apple or Spotify. So feel free to look up Mortgage Teacher Podcast for this program. And we've got some extremely enlightening news with the London and St. Thomas real estate area. We were starting to take some of the numbers compared to back in 2022. And what I mean, let's go back to 2022, the good old days, meaning 2.99% interest rate. Oh, wasn't that amazing? I mean, I know this is some extreme peak numbers for sure, guys, but you're going to be pretty excited with what you hear today. So, in case you're just tuning in, my name is Michael Mullis, president of a company called Mortgage Teacher. And that's exactly what we're going to do on today's show. We're going to teach you what's going on in the world of mortgages. And with what we have here in front of us, we've got some information showing us on what today's numbers are, Q3 2026, compared to when the interest rates were 2.99. It was a great time. And that was 2022. Remember what the real estate market was like. It was just, just after COVID, things were starting to wind down. And, this is when maybe your friends, someone you know, maybe you fought really hard to win a house and you won. You won that house, right? Well, think of that exciting time. Now, maybe you couldn't buy a house then. And when's the time? When do you want to buy? When can you buy? Do you know someone that needs to buy? That's when you want to sit down. We'll go through that in today's show on just the quick deal breakers on what you need to get your keys and in a door. I'll help break that down. So, but I want to go through some numbers here, folks, that we have. Again, if you're a real estate agent, if you're just beginning, here's some, please feel free to reach out. Actually, any of yous, go to mortgageteacher.com. We'll have the blog page there and the latest blog. I'll put this information in there. Okay. So yes, we'll put that in there for you. And follow our social media, Instagram, Facebook, look up Mortgage Teacher. We're going to post a lot of these images. So if you know someone that is buying a house, feel free to grab this information and forward it to them. If you're in real estate and you're trying to push someone, say, this is the time. When's the time? Well, that's what we're going to look at, guys. Is the time now to buy a house? In fact, is it one of the best times ever to buy a house? Not ever, sorry, in many, many years in the London and St. Thomas real estate area. Well, let's just compare to the numbers we have here in March 2022. Again, the interest rate, 2.99. Can you believe that? And today, let's compare that to maybe a 4.3, 4.4 interest rate. Okay. And that's even what Bank of Canada was around. Back then, it was, of course, a lot lower. And we're higher rates. So, what's the news here? Well, here's what we want to look at, folks. Okay, if we compare back then, it's approximately, let's say, $200,000 less is the average house. So, talk about the 2022 peak. Of course, rates have come down and the prices have come down so much that we have some comparable numbers here. First of all, Bank of Canada was at 5% all the way to 2.25%. Okay, so that's where we've seen some decreases. So we got some lower interest rates. That's some good news. The average house in the London St. Thomas real estate board at the time was $828,000. Now, this is February, March 2022. Now, that has decreased all the way to $606,000. So we see a massive decrease there, folks, of about $217,000 less for a house, which when we break that down on a monthly basis, could be a difference of about $824 a month. So what's amazing about that is technically to buy a house now could be $800 a month cheaper, although the interest rates back then seemed a lot more attractive. Imagine having the best of both worlds. Yes. But that's some good news, folks. That's proving that it's time to buy. Now, I'm not going to lie. If you're selling your house, it's tough. If you're a realtor and you have some listings, it's tough. We got to crunch the numbers and make sure, things can happen, and the worst case could the house can move. We know we have to run numbers a little more aggressive. But as far as this, if you're sitting on the fence to buy a house, if you're close, some people we've sat with, they're so close to get their down payment, and we'll talk about that here in the show, that this is the opportunity. There's a lot of inventory, a lot of houses for sale. But this was pretty shocking because I always look at, I have a lot of people coming up for renewal, and we'll talk about that at the show too. And of course, it's difficult to see that you had a 2.99 interest rate when you got that last mortgage, and now you're coming up and it's 4.5. So a lot of people are running into an increase of maybe $700 a month. But if you don't have to sell and you are looking to buy, this is a really big opportunity, especially down in these parts in southwestern Ontario. And like I said, this still repeats itself up in the Grand Bend area, for example, along Lake Huron. I know we have mortgage teacher representation up there. So that's been busy. There's some good development. And, there's a lot of people maybe slowing down in life, moving from the city up to along the lake in southwestern Ontario. So we do see a lot of movement up there. A lot of people reaching out to maybe get equity out of a house to renovate one of these cottages now that summertime is in full effect. And of course, we have Lake Erie, Port Burwell, Port Bruce, right up there. So thank you all that are working with Mortgage Teacher out of that Dorchester office. And yeah, that's one thing that I've really noticed in the last 5 years. Real estate agents, you can maybe agree or disagree, but it seems like we've seen quite a shift of ownership, meaning a lot of the lakefront properties were owned by even more Americans than we thought. And when they couldn't come up here due to COVID, they sold their properties and reverse. Canadians couldn't care to cross the border or couldn't travel as much. So then perhaps they purchased the property here in southwestern Ontario. So we have a lot more people that maybe live London, St. Thomas, even Cambridge down the 401, Woodstock, Sarnia. And travel short distances within 30, 40 minutes or an hour to their cottage property. And then, of course, with interest rates going up, maybe that cottage property became a short-term rental. So a lot of people can share with their friends and family. And those are the type of portfolios we're putting together. In fact, that's a really hot topic right now, that it's a good time to buy. We have a lot of people using the equity in their home. So say you own a home that's worth, $900 to $1 million. And you want to take the equity of that home to either flat out purchase or put a very large down payment on a cottage slash vacation property. Now, how you want to do this, folks, is this is what will help at Mortgage Teacher. So feel free to reach out at mortgageteacher.com. You can always call us 226-289-2991. But if you're going to possibly get a vacation rental and you're going to use it as a rental to help, the cost, maybe rent it out for a few weeks this summer or maybe a few months out of the year, then you can borrow to invest and create a tax deduction. So you could borrow against your existing home. You have a lot of equity. We can talk about, a lot of people ask about the HELOC, the line of credit, the all-in-one, the step. We can call these things what they want, folks. It gives you access to your equity. Now, I'm not always thrilled about the line of credit portion, meaning that's typically a higher rate compounded monthly. So depending on how long you're borrowing, depending on, the overall cost, that might not be the cheapest avenue. It might be the easiest, and the bank loves it, and it gives you some freedom, but you pay for it. So we run those numbers for you. The point I'm getting at is you still borrow against your equity, and you use that to invest. You get to write off that interest against the income, of course. And some people are doing strategies like these to create a tax deduction because, hey, they're 35 to 45 years old, starting to make a lot more money. And look at these T4s. I mean, we pay a lot in tax. So talk to the accountants out there. If you're an accountant listening, this could be a good bug that, yes, there's some good strategies out there. Debt can be good debt, tax deductible debt. We've always talked about that. Bad debt, that's what we want to pay down as quick as we can. Now, I'm just noticing the time. Again, folks, go to mortgageteacher.com, go to the blog, and see the recent news. If you're in real estate or you're wanting to buy, or you know someone that is and needs that little bit of a push, or, is it the right time? Because that's the question we're answering. Here's the stats, folks, and this is phenomenal numbers. It could be over $800 a month difference. Better for you to buy now than in 2022. And the interest rate back then was 2.99. So, folks, opportunity knocks. I'm Michael Mullis. We're going to jump to this news break. We'll be back right after this.
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10: 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Unless otherwise identified, the guests on the program are employees of or otherwise represent the advertiser. The opinions expressed therein are those of the advertiser and do not necessarily reflect the views and policies of 980 CFPL.

0: All right, here we go again, folks. In case you don't know that song, that's called White Snake. And I want to give a shout out to my lovely wife who makes all this happen because it's her 50th birthday this month. And yeah, shout out to Tracy. And the reason being this song, she has one genre of music and it is hair band rock ballads from the 80s. So this song is a shout out to you, Trace. And yes, here we go again. Let's get it going. In case you're just tuning in, what was that? My name is Michael Mullis, president of a company called Mortgage Teacher, and that's what we're talking on today's show. Just teaching what's going on in mortgages. And folks, we have found some really big opportunities here in the London area. As I said on the show earlier, I was shocked myself because I have so many people coming up for renewal. That it's, oh, I had my 2.99% and 2.5%. Now it's, 4.5 or 4.3. And yes, that's true. The interest rate's gone up. But then we look deeper into the numbers with the London Real Estate Board. And again, if you know someone that is wanting to buy a house, whether you're in real estate and you're trying to push a buyer, is it the opportunity? Is it, someone that one of your kids or family or friend that you know, and they're really close to getting that down payment, and what do they need? Well, that's what we're going to talk about on today's show quick. And again, if you missed some of the show, you can always look us up at mortgageteacher.com. You can look us up on Spotify, Apple Podcasts. So we always put this into a podcast for you too, folks. So feel free to look that up. Now, first of all, going backwards a little bit, in case you're just tuning in, is the numbers that I saw here. The houses have dropped so much in price that it's $217,000 less on the average house since March 2022. Now, excuse me, that payment difference, for example, even though it's a higher interest rate, is still $824 a month less, from $3,700 down to just under $3,000 a month, your payment would be on the average house in London. Now, when you add that, a lot of people right now are kind of doing a 3-year forecast. How do my numbers look in the next 3 years? I mean, 5 years is security, but sometimes you just want to kind of do it year by year and make sure you're doing well. And this is $77,000 over the next 3 years, folks. So that's the difference. So buying a house now over a 3-year period technically saves you $77,000 cheaper compared to what you were paying before. Even though, like I said, the interest rates are that much higher. So this is some fantastic news. It's opportunity to buy. And I can't believe I'm even saying this on the show because it was only a couple of years ago that, oh my gosh, it was a seller's market, a seller's market. Like, wow, these turn around pretty quick, don't they? So that means if it's a buyer's market right now and there's the opportunity, maybe you better get looking into it because as we know, these markets turn around pretty quick now. I'm not going to say that quick. We still got a ways to go, folks. But if they start giving more money to the housing market, which the government has, okay, here in London, I think it's done now, but there was money given to, for first-time home buyer incentives. You could borrow your 5% down. Now that house had to be $500,000 or less, but hey, we did quite a bit here in the office, so that was a good part. I'm just saying that with possible an interest rate decrease down the road or we're definitely stagflation. We just met back a week ago, mid-July. And yes, Bank of Canada did not move. And that's what many predictions are saying, other than the war forcing inflation. And of course, down south forcing inflation. Those are the only indicators. There's so many other indicators that are kind of showing that stagflation rates should kind of stay the same. There's a lot that has to happen in order for them to bring it. And as far as it, sorry, is to decrease rates would be tough. Now, excuse me, as far as renewal, as I talked about, because there's so many people coming up for renewal, this is not the best news because, like I said, maybe you got a mortgage back when it was 2%, 2.99, and now you're coming due. And the next, well, there's an astonishing number that, there's 1.15 million Canadian mortgages coming due. So many people took a mortgage 5 years ago, 4 years ago, that they're all coming due now. So many of them, because the rates were rock bottom. That's when you want to get the money. So we did. But now we're coming due. And the renewal rate, it was at 1.69. Can you believe that? In 2021, the average rate was 1.69%. Oh, folks. I mean, what did our parents and our grandparents teach us? Look for the lowest rate. Look for the lowest rate. Well, we had it. You need a DeLorean now to get that. Back to the Future, so you can go back and get that interest rate. But I mean, I'm not going to lie. I'm going to call people out and say, what did you do with it? Because we had the best rates, but what in Canada, we finally got our hands on the lowest rate, folks. My grandpa would be so proud. I got the lowest rate ever. That's our goal. We got it. And then what did we do with it? Did we pay more off, or did we get used to a $700 a month payment and now it's going to be $1,200? And that's what I see here, folks. The average payment back then was $3,400 because of the purchase price. Let's just say that. And right now, that same home could be up to $4,200 a month. So if you did buy a house in that time, that's the tough part. And that's also what we're doing here quite busily here with Mortgage Teacher is, is it, do you need the payment to be the same? Can you handle the increase? A lot of people have been pretty proactive, and yeah, the increase is okay. They're making more. Kids are a different age, and they can make it happen. So that's the good news, bad news part. Good news, if you want to buy, fantastic opportunity. Really, even better news, if you want to buy a vacation property, start building that portfolio, that project. That's what we do here at Mortgage Teacher. Talk to your financial planner, your accountant. We all work together on your behalf, put this together, and that way you can start tax deducting some of that, maybe vacation property. Okay, so borrow to invest. That's what we'll kind of, if you're going to do it smart. That's all I'm saying. Don't just save all your hard taxed money and use it all as the down payment. You're missing out on some possible tax deductions. You want to pay off your house you live in as much as you can first. Okay, and then finally, as we talked about, we want to talk about if you are on the market, if you're on the edge, if maybe it's your kids or your grandkids, you're trying to teach them, what do we got to do to get them going? What are the big pain points? So I thought, you know what? I'm going to do something a little special today. We just talked about it's a huge opportunity to buy. So now I'm going to quickly break down what you need. So if you have a pen, paper, maybe scribble this down. These are the ultimate four pain points, deal breakers, categories. Basically, Michael, I want to buy a house for $600,000. What can stop me? And it's one of these four things. Number one, simple down payment. You need one. In Canada, minimum 5% down. I know you hear some places here in the city that, oh, we'll get you a down payment for you. Well, yeah, they got their hands slapped. We won't bring those names up. But anyway, yes, you need 5% minimum down. Okay, there are some incentive programs out there, reach out. But ideally, prepare for 5%. And what do I need to get my keys and in the door? Lawyer fee, land transfer tax, title insurance, HST on the CMH, whatever it is. Michael, what's it going to cost me to get my keys and in the door? Write down 1.5% if you're a first-time home buyer. If you're one of those people that want to buy the cottage or another home or maybe upgrade, write down 2% for closing cost. Okay, hey, you're gonna have an extra $500 left, but I'm here to just quickly give you some numbers so you are prepared, worst case. So if you're gonna buy, you need 2% for closing costs. So if you're buying for 600, you still need 12 grand, and not just the lawyer fees. I'm not throwing the lawyer under the bus. They're the least of the fees. It's all the other things around it when moving. Land transfer tax, the biggie. Tax. We love tax. Okay, that is that. Credit score. I've talked about it on the show before. Folks, if you have kids, if you are trying to get your kids to buy a house, do not take this for granted. Make sure whatever credit card they're using, they never go above 30%. No, well, okay. Never go above 50%. Try to always leave the limit under 30%. I mean, this isn't new. When we were in the 80s, the 90s, it was the same. It was use your credit card for gas only. Pay it off. Gas only, pay it off. Well, think about it. Our grandparents were setting us up just using a very small portion of the card because you had to use the, you have to use credit to get credit points. So when I was told to use it for gas, I was going to, school, work, hockey, back and forth. So that's what I would drive. So I had to spend the gas. And it was, I mean, back then, my age, It was maybe, you know, 120 bucks a month, 200 bucks a month out of the $1,000 credit card. So that old school advice still sticks with our kids today, but maybe just use it for, you know, Netflix only or some small spend because gas is a little pricey. But if they have a credit card, don't let them use the card up to 900 and then pay it off on the due date. That does not work. It's called utilization, folks. You must stay under 30%. Now, that's the credit score. That's deal breaker number two. The third one, I said there was four, really, I always like to say, affordability. I mean, we got to do a check, folks. We're here to help you get into a home. So what are you willing to spend a month? $4,000, $4,500. The reason I have to ask this is because you want to know what your aggressive approach can be, folks. No more these days of, oh, give me the lowest payment you can. Because us brokers, we can write them for zero. The reverse mortgage, you don't have to pay anything for 5 years. So be careful when you say, oh, just set me up the lowest payment you can. There's creative ways to make that zero. And finally, this one's pretty decent. And fortunately, we'll get going. This is the biggest deal breaker. It's your income times four. So if you're starting to get into the workforce, you're making 50 grand a year, 70 grand a year, 80 grand a year. It's still the same as it was in the 90s. It was always your income times four. If you make 50 grand a year, times it by four, likely, it's not the rule, but likely you can only afford for about 200,000. I remember that back in 99 when I bought my place. The difference is you could find houses for 165, 135. Now, the house prices have gone up so much since, of course, the 90s, I'm saying, or early 2000s, but the mortgage qualifying is still your income times four, and that's why we're seeing more co-signing and family creativity to help get into home ownership and to pay banks the least amount of money. Folks, that's all. I'm getting yanked here too long. My name is Michael Mullis, president of Mortgage Teacher. 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We're going to put these numbers out. 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It is definitely an opportunity to buy here in London, surrounding area. Take care, folks. I'm signing off.
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2: From the National Newsroom of the Canadian Press, I'm Don Mitchell. Rescue efforts continue today in communities buried by catastrophic floods along the Nepal-China border. In a fourth day of searches for survivors, the death toll and the number of people accounted for continue to rise. Here's ABC News foreign correspondent Britt Clinette in Kathmandu.
3: A really agonizing wait for the families still standing by for word on the whereabouts of their loved ones. The foreign minister here this morning warning Nepal is on high alert for even more flooding.
2: Updated numbers from Nepali authorities believe the combined death toll in Nepal and Tibet rose to 667 today, with nearly 3,000 people missing. Closer to home, Statistics Canada data pointed to healthy growth in the country's economy in the second quarter. Yesterday's report put real gross domestic product at 3.3%, slightly lower than economists' expectations. The data also found that despite an influx of tourists and fans for this year's FIFA World Cup, the Canadian economy only saw a modest boost from the international soccer tournament in June. Canadian press reporter Brett Bundale explains.
4: There definitely was higher transit ridership in June, and Statistics Canada said that that coincided with the fans that would have been traveling to matches. So urban transit overall increased 1.7% in June. There was also what you would call strength in the spectator sports, so that increased the broader arts, entertainment, and recreation sector by about 1.1%.
2: StatCan says bars and restaurants reported small gains in June, posting 0.6% growth. Alberta independence boosters will rally outside the legislature in Edmonton today, ahead of festivities marking the province's 121st birthday. 7 weeks away from the province's separation referendum, the Alberta Prosperity Project says all Albertans are welcome to its so-called gathering for a province in peril. Separatist leader Jeffrey Rath is scheduled to speak at the rally, Rath accusing Premier Daniel Smith of betraying separatist UCP members, misleading Albertans, and undermining the province's interests in Ottawa. Smith has called for a vote for October 19th, with a ballot asking Albertans whether the province should remain in Canada or hold a second binding referendum on leaving the country. Meanwhile, Premier Smith will meet with U.S. officials next week after recently saying she wants to see Canada double down on diplomacy and avoid any further escalations of their trade war. Smith's press secretary said the premier had previously planned a personal trip to the U.S. After Canada-U.S. trade talks fell apart last week, Smith said the U.S. had no excuse for its behavior, but said that she didn't think Canada could win a trade war through brute force. And finally, two U.S. cities have found a novel way to reduce high-speed vehicle crashes by rewarding law-abiding drivers rather than just punishing lead-footed ones. ABC's Chuck Sievertson explains.
5: Albuquerque, New Mexico, and Portland, Oregon are using a strategy where traffic signals default to red until a vehicle approaches. If drivers stay at or below the speed limit, they get an earlier green light. Albuquerque City official Jennifer Turner.
6: We saw up to a 71% reduction in overall crashes.
2: This is the Canadian Press. In sports, two games in the CFL today. The 4-7 Hamilton Tiger Cats and a 4-6 Calgary Stampeders get it all started this afternoon. Later in Regina, the 6-4 Saskatchewan Roughriders host the 5-5 Toronto Argonauts. Good pitching and a lethal offense powered the Toronto Blue Jays to an 8-1 win over the Seattle Mariners last night. The victory moves the Jays within 2.5 games of the final American League wildcard berth. Colorado Avalanche defenseman Cale Makar has signed the richest deal in NHL history at just over $163 million over 8 years. The 27-year-old is coming off a season in which he had 20 goals and 59 assists. Makar's extension surpasses an 8-year, $136 million extension signed by Minnesota forward Kirill Kaprizov last September. And all three Canadian teams in action in a 13-game Major League Soccer schedule today. Toronto FC hosts New York City FC. CF Montreal visits Lionel Messi and Inter Miami. And Sporting Kansas City hosts the Vancouver Whitecaps. From the Canadian Press, I'm Don Mitchell.
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0: doesn't stay where it's supposed to. Because near Pincher Creek, there's a quiet historic village that during the day feels peaceful, where visitors wander from house to house, listening to guides talk about pioneer life. Each building has its own story and its own past. Every wall, every floorboard, every doorway once belonged to people who lived their entire lives inside them. People who laughed, people who struggled, people who died. But sometimes, when the wind moves just right across the prairie, it carries sounds with it that don't quite belong to the present anymore. A step behind you, a creak from an empty room, and as visitors wander, peering into kitchens and parlors, imagining the lives that once unfolded inside those old walls, the prairie wind carries the echoes of the past in ways that can't be explained.
1: This lady came up to the Cox house, and she said, "You guys all look so amazing, and it's so wonderful that you and that lady upstairs are dressed the same. You just look fabulous with your bonnets and your scarves." And my mom looked at her and was like, "The who?" She's like, "That lady up there. I can see her right now. She's dressed in a bonnet and a dress, just like you." And that lady was adamant. "There's a lady. She's standing right there." And she then went along her way, and I went upstairs. There's nothing there. Nothing there. But that lady was adamant she saw someone up there.
0: I'm Nadine Bailey, and this is Haunted Canada. Today, I'm joined by Mallory Salmon as we travel to a remote corner of Canada's frontier, to a place that is a peaceful museum by day, but by night, is home to something much more unsettling. This is the Kootenay Brown Historical Park. There's a different kind of quiet that settles over the prairie foothills. That's often what visitors notice when they first arrive at Kootenay Brown Historical Park. Located in the small ranching community of Pincher Creek in southwestern Alberta. Long before weathered cabins and historic storefronts stood where the Rocky Mountains rise from the open prairie, this land was the ancestral territory of the Siksika Sakapi, also known as the Blackfoot Confederacy. The Confederacy includes the Piikani, Kainai, and Siksika nations, whose presence on this land stretches back countless generations. The Stoney Nakoda and Tsuut'ina nations also shared deep historical connections to the region, because this is where bison moved across the grasslands in enormous herds. Trade routes crossed the valleys, seasonal camps rose and disappeared with the changing of seasons. But everything began to change in the mid-1800s as ranchers, traders, and settlers began to arrive in this windswept corner of the West. They followed cattle trails and wagon roads that wound through the foothills of the Rockies, drawn by opportunity and the promise of land. Life here was unpredictable and often dangerous. Winters were harsh. Storms could sweep across the plains without warning, and survival depended on resilience, hard work, and sometimes a little luck. Yet, despite the hardships, a community that would eventually become Pincher Creek slowly began to take shape. Some were ranchers searching for grazing land. Others were traders following routes that connected Montana to the Canadian plains. And a few were adventurers, men willing to gamble their lives on the uncertain promise of the frontier. One of those men would eventually give his name to the park in today's episode. John George Kootenay Brown is closely tied to this rugged landscape. He is often remembered as one of the most colorful and adventurous figures of the Canadian frontier. Brown's nickname, Kootenay, came from his association in the 1880s with the First Nations tribe of the same name. Born on October 10th, 1839,

0: and in his time in County Clare, Ireland, Brown's early life was marked with hardship. He was orphaned at a young age, then raised by his grandmother, who was determined to secure a future for her grandson. So she wrote persistent letters to the British War Office. And it paid off. In 1857, she finally got her response, and Brown was granted a military commission without purchase. This meant he received the rank based on merit, seniority, or death vacancies, rather than buying it. This was an exemption to the 18th-19th century British Army purchase system and allowed soldiers to advance without personal fortune. With this commission, he joined the 8th Regiment as an ensign and briefly served in India. But the regimented life of a British officer did not hold his attention for long. In 1861, Brown resigned his commission, sold it, and set out for the Cariboo Goldfields in the newly formed colony of British Columbia. Like many prospectors chasing fortune in the West, this venture proved unsuccessful. By March 1865, Brown had taken work as a constable, even though he had a bad case of gold fever. So that summer, he traveled with four men through the Rocky Mountains towards Fort Edmonton, determined to try their luck. During their journey through the boundary South Kootenay Pass, the group came upon the stunning landscape surrounding Kootenay and Waterton Lakes in what is now southwestern Alberta. The rugged beauty of the region left a lasting impression. Years later, Brown remembered that moment and returned to make his home there. In the meantime, he worked as a trapper and later as a constable along Wild Horse Creek, a tributary of the Kootenay River. By 1865, he was already traveling further east towards Waterton Lakes, but along the way, his travels took a dangerous turn. Brown encountered a Blackfoot war party and was wounded during the encounter. Separated from his companions, he struggled across the plains alone before eventually reaching Duck Lake in present-day Saskatchewan. There, he spent the winter with a Métis community before continuing east the following spring to Upper Fort Garry, known now as the City of Winnipeg. On September 26, 1868, Brown married his first wife, Olivia Linus, a Métis woman in Pembina, North Dakota. They would go on to have three children. That same year, Brown found employment with the United States Army as a civilian trapper and guide. For the next 6 years, he worked as a carrier, contractor, interpreter, and scout, guiding expeditions across some of the most unforgiving terrain in the West. It was dangerous work. He had to survive harsh weather, accidents, and hostile encounters, including one terrifying incident in which he was briefly captured by Sitting Bull. The Hunk Papa Lakota leader, who led his people during years of resistance against United States government policies. Brown left military employment in 1874 and traveled north to rejoin his wife's Métis community. A few years later, after a brief and controversial stint in jail following a fatal altercation, he finally made good on the promise he had made years earlier. He returned to the land that had captured his imagination all those years earlier. In 1877, Brown settled near what is now Waterton Lakes National Park and built a homestead cabin in the wilderness. From there, he worked as a rancher, guide, and eventually a forest ranger. He became known locally as a fierce advocate for protecting the landscape. In fact, Brown played an important role in promoting the preservation of the Waterton region, which would later become a national park. But the life of a frontier settler was never easy. Olivia passed away sometime between 1883 and 1885. In the years that followed, Brown was remarried to Chipedaquakasun, a Cree woman who came to live with Brown and is said to have been an excellent shot, keeping Brown company on his travels and hunting trips. When the Northwest Rebellion broke out in 1885, Brown served as a chief scout for the Rocky Mountain Rangers, helping guide militant forces through the rugged terrain he knew so well. Kootenai was named Insupi by the indigenous people of the area. Brown spent the rest of his life living and working in Waterton. Sadly, in July 1916, at the age of 51, Brown passed away. After his passing, Kootenai Brown became interwoven into Southern Alberta's history. And when the time came to name a living museum about 45 kilometers away from his beloved Waterton, his was the name at the top of the list.
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0: Kootenai Brown Historical Park has grown into a window into the prairie frontier. Located in the town of Pincher Creek, the park is only a 30-minute drive from Kootenai Brown's former home in Waterton National Park.
11: It's located on about 6 acres of land in the heart of Pincher Creek, and you get to walk through our grounds, through our historical buildings. We have over 33, and it's not a red rope museum. This one you can actually step right into, and it's as if the people who live there had just stepped out of the room. Very interactive.
0: That's Mallory Salmon. She's a collection technologist with the Kootenai Brown Historical Park, and she said the museum focuses on Alberta's history, mainly from 1878 onwards, and gives visitors a glimpse into the lives of the early settlers who built the area. And the story of how Pincher Creek got its name is an unusual one.
11: So it goes back to William Samuel Lee. He came out here in 1868, and he was looking for gold in the creek over here. This creek was known as Spitzy by the Bagani people, and that just means tall trees. So he came out here, and he realized there was no gold. But his real fortune came in the cattle industry and the oil industry. While he was looking for gold, he managed to lose a pair of his pincers. And pincers are an ancient tool used for shoeing horses, pounding in nails. It's really a multi-purpose tool, and they were extremely expensive in 1868. So he was disheveled. He was so upset, and he would tell anyone he came across, "If you saw those pincers in the creek, those are mine." So about 10 years later, the Mounties came from Fort McLeod. The Mounties needed a place to raise sturdy mounts for all the terrain and the plains. So they started a remount farm pretty close to where Lee was. And one day they were in the creek and they found the pinchers. So they started to report from a place called Pincher Creek.
0: As Mallory mentioned earlier, the park is made up of buildings from across southern Alberta, each with its own story. And the first one they got gave the museum its name.
11: In 1970, we got our first exhibit, which was the Kootenai Brown Cabin. And in subsequent years, we've added to the village. We have over 33 historical buildings. Most of them are original structures, but they are not original to the site. They were all brought from the surrounding area and district, and they're all the same era from 1878, but also it continues on into 1980s and even today. So it's a growing, living museum, and we have over 30,000 artifacts, all from those times. So most of our buildings were donated. So people, they would call up and say, "My grandfather has this building that was once used as the school or the church or whatever." And we are able to bring them to our area. This happens a lot nowadays with all the old homesteads. People will come and say, "My grandfather, he just passed away and he has all of this stuff in his back barn or his back shed. And you'd be amazed to see what you find in those places. We found so many different artifacts from our frontier times, and even like significant ones for specific people, like the big names of our community.
0: Over 30 historic structures and tens of thousands of artifacts. Walking through the village today is like stepping directly into the late 1800s. But that authenticity is also what gives the place its eerie atmosphere, because so much of it is real. Door handles touched by those that are now long gone. Every floorboard has carried footsteps from generations ago, and some can still be heard today. Late in the evening, when the museum grounds are quiet, some people claim to hear heavy footsteps moving across the wooden floor inside a small cabin that was once an old Northwest Mounted Police outpost. The Northwest Mounted Police later became the RCMP, but they first arrived in southern Alberta during the 1870s as part of Canada's effort to bring law and order to the frontier. They patrolled ranch country, prevented cattle rustling, monitored whiskey traders, and protected settlers and travelers. One of the earliest structures connected to the force in Pincher Creek helped anchor the early settlement that later became the town.
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20: This is Steve Kleiman from Century 21 with some exciting news. Doug Ford has proposed to remove the provincial tax from all new homes. If you act fast, this can be combined with Mark Carney's removal of the federal tax. This is a massive savings of up to $130,000. The government is literally paying first-time buyers to get into the market. To learn more, call this number and talk to me, Steve Kleiman, Realtor at Century 21, 519-697-3000. 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
0: The Post, found in the museum, is a small structure built from logs harvested from the nearby river. Its weathered timbers stand as a reminder of the lawmen who once patrolled the area. Just outside the building, you can find old headstones.
11: On our property, we have some gravestones that were saved after the bodies were relocated, all from historical times. So one of them has a reputation among visitors and staff for being, let's say, occupied. The gravestone belonged to Sergeant William Brock Wild, who was killed in the line of duty. He was chasing someone who had murdered three people and was shot out of his saddle. Apparently, when they found his body, it was the dead of winter and his pooled blood had frozen him to the ground. We have had reports from these our visitors that there's this really icy cold spot while you walk past. It makes the hair on your neck stand right up. And even on the hottest day, you will walk by and feel this plume of cold air run past you. And some will sense a presence there. We've had reports of that. And they say it then follows them around the park. And we've kind of coined this presence as the lurker, because it feels like someone is on your back or right up next to your back, just pressed against you, and it follows you around the park. The gravestone is located right next to the Northwest Mounted Police Barracks, because back when that man was buried, he was also buried in the Northwest Police Barracks, and then was moved in later years to the RCMP Memorial Graveyard. So the gravestone stood over his grave for about 50 years before he was moved and had a new one. So many people who believe in the attachment theory will say he's still there.
0: Another story told in local tours involves the appearance of a shadowy figure near the cabin. Witnesses have described seeing a tall figure wearing what looks like a wide-brimmed campaign hat, standing briefly in the doorway, then disappearing when approached. Whether imagination or trick of light, the image matches a silhouette of a 19th century Northwest Mounted Police officer which is probably why many believe Sergeant William Brock Wild is a permanent resident inside the historical park. If visitors continue further along, they will find the Fishburne School. The small building was more than just a classroom. It was the heart of the community and the gathering place for political meetings, card parties, dances, and concerts. This frame structure continued to be the local school until a new building was built. Inside, visitors will find rows of small desks facing a chalkboard. Children from distant ranches would ride or walk miles just to attend class. During winter, snow could pile up against the door. Sometimes the teacher and students stayed overnight nearby if the weather turned bad. But every now and then, Mallory said, something has been found inside.
11: So during our Midnight Macabre event, a group of people who were friends of our archivist decided to go into the Fishburne Schoolhouse to use a spirit box and exercise these new skills they'd learned. The Fishburne Schoolhouse came to our place in the 70s again. It was located up in Fish Creek. And burn is the Scottish word for creek. And it was started by Arthur and Margaret Fish and was established in 1893. So this building was used as the one-room schoolhouse for many, many years. And in the 60s, that's when it actually was closed. But up into the 60s, it was used for grade schools from 1 to 8. And the youngest kids sat in the front, the eldest in the back, and the eldest would fill up the water tankard and they would stoke the fire every morning. So this building has quite a rich history. We have several teachers who have defied all odds and worked over 30 years there. We have quite a few spectacular pioneers, and everyone used this building for community events, that kind of stuff. Well, during Midnight Macabre, the archivist and her friends, they went into this building and they started asking questions to the spirit box. They heard a lot of strange remarks. The ones that were screamed at them were, "Get out, you are so annoying, you're so irritating." And the archivist said, this kind of sounded like a child, you know, the way that a child would say, "You're so annoying, like, get out of here, this is my place." That was the kind of feeling of the voice, is what she said. That happened during Midnight Macabre, so there's been lots of audible sightings. And our last sighting there happened to me. And I was locking up the buildings like I always did. And as soon as I got to that building, I was distracted. Usually I'm listening to music or I'm doing something like that, but this time I wasn't. But I felt like I was lost in thought, you know, thinking about the history of something, whatever. But as I opened the door, I heard a kid giggle, and I saw a little boy sitting at a desk. And just as fast as I saw him, he stood up and he ran straight to the window.
0: A desk shifting, a chair moving, a little boy quietly standing up from a seat. These are all things that visitors have experienced inside the schoolhouse. And they're not the only ones.

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19: On February 20th, 1959, thousands of Avro employees went off to work, and then in a flash, everything changed. In the House of Commons, Prime Minister John Diefenbaker stood up and declared that the Avro program was dead. The decision had come down to costs and the fact jet fighters were going to be obsolete as we entered the missile age. Diefenbaker had agreed to purchase Bomarc missiles from the United States and couldn't afford to do both. Avro management was completely caught off guard. They had known the program was in jeopardy, but they did not expect a decision before March 31st. The company hoped to fly the Arrow Mark II before then and set new world speed and altitude records to gain public support. Crawford Gordon said, "We have received wires from the government instructing us to cease all work immediately on the Arrow and the Iroquois program at Malton and by all suppliers and subcontractors. As a result, notice of termination of employment is being given to all employees. We profoundly regret this action, but we have no alternative since the company received no prior notice of the decision, and therefore, we were unable to plan any orderly adjustment." With the news of the program's demise, Avro Canada laid off 14,528 employees. There was speculation that the move was meant to embarrass the government and force it to walk back its decision, but Executive Vice President Fred Smee said there was no alternative after the program was cancelled. The Avro Aero supply chain was impacted as well, and another 15,000 people lost their jobs. The day of February 20th, 1959 has become known as Black Friday in the aerospace industry. The Aero staff were not the only ones caught off guard by the decision. The Ottawa Journal reported the House of Commons was shocked, stating, "It was evident by the hush that fell over the House this morning that the members had not expected the pronouncement of the Aero death sentence almost 6 weeks ahead of deadline." Liberal leader Lester B. Pearson called for a complete review of defense policy, stating, quote, "Where are we going from now on this vital matter?" General Charles Foulkes, chairman of the Canadian Chiefs of Staff, blamed the cancellation of the program on high costs and the lack of foreign orders. He stated, "Therefore, because of these reasons, it is now possible that we may have to abandon the policy of developing and producing special Canadian equipment for the limited requirements of the Canadian forces." Diefenbaker issued a statement on that day where he again said the Arrow was obsolete. He said, "By the middle 1960s, the missiles seemed likely to be the major threat and the long-range bomber relegated to supplementing the major attack by these missiles. This decision is a vivid example of the fact that a rapidly changing defense picture requires difficult decisions, and the government regrets the inevitable impact of it upon production, employment, and engineering work in the aircraft and related industries." Diefenbaker added, "The examination had been made in light of all information available considering the probably nature of threats to North America in future years, the alternative means of defense and the estimated costs. The conclusion is that the development of the Arrow should be terminated now." An attempt was made to provide the completed Avro Arrows to the National Research Council of Canada as a test aircraft, but the council refused it because they couldn't supply spare parts, staff, or trained pilots. Then, in a shocking decision, the government ordered the destruction of all Avro Aero planes, blueprints, models, and designs. And many are still baffled by this. But in July 1959, the engineering marvels of their time were unceremoniously cut to pieces by blowtorches. The Victoria Times columnist reported, "The remains were left on a concrete flight apron to be taken away and disposed of as scrap metal." Rumors swirled that Diefenbaker ordered all evidence of the plane's merits destroyed to avoid future embarrassment, while others said it was for security reasons. Some believed the CIA was involved in terminating it because it could outperform their own top-secret U-2 spy plane. Amid the destruction, a story emerged that Air Marshal W.A. Curtis had hidden an Arrow away. In 1968, he was asked if the rumor was true, and he said, "I don't want to answer that." And while no intact, full-sized Avro Arrow has ever been found, the legend persists that there is one somewhere out there in Canada. It's not easy to hide, and after 7 decades, if you haven't found it, it likely doesn't exist. Full-sized working arrows may be long gone, but in 2018, one of the test models was discovered. Below Lake Ontario, a small bit of history and an engineering marvel was found covered in sediment. The official death of the arrow, much like a rock thrown into a pond, caused ripples, affected many people, and took down a politician. It is unknown if the arrow program would have been cancelled regardless of the government in charge. It was a costly endeavor during changing times, so it could have just been a matter of time. Blair Fraser of Maclean's wrote that, "Unfortunately for John Diefenbaker, his name will always be tied to a death in Canadian aerospace innovation and the joy he got from it," stating, quote, "Never, not even in June 1957, as Prime Minister Diefenbaker met the press with such well-earned glee as when he announced the discontinuance of our all-Canadian supersonic fighter aircraft, the Avro Arrow." Charles Lynch of the Ottawa Citizen reported, "I for one am convinced the program would have been carried through but for Mr. Diefenbaker's open hatred of the Avro Company, which he regarded as a pork barrel operation." Diefenbaker tried to counteract this view when he stated, "It was a beautiful aircraft, but I had to make, in the finality, that decision. When one's faced with a problem like this, there's a higher source of strength. If one doesn't have that strength, he can never bear the attacks made on him. I knew that a great industry that had been established would be weakened, but it was right to end it." But then, he bought 66 second-hand Voodoo fighters that could only go half the speed of the Arrow, and then the Bomark missile program also hurt him. That system was met with immense criticism in the 1960s as the anti-nuclear movement grew, and that led to the program being abandoned. The Voodoo aircraft and the Bomark purchases amounted to more than the entire cost of the Arrow program, with little to show for it. Diefenbaker canceled the Avro Arrow only a month after his huge election victory, but it hounded him for the whole time he was in power and beyond. 3 years after the cancellation, Conservative candidates dealt with angry Canadians, especially in southern Ontario, who spoke of the loss of the Arrow. In the 1962 election, Diefenbaker saw his record-setting majority reduced to a minority government. A year later, his government was out, as Lester B. Pearson and the Liberals were returned to office. The Progressive Conservatives would not win another majority government until Brian Mulroney in 1984. By 1967, Diefenbaker was out as leader and would spend the rest of his life until his death in 1979 as a backbencher in Parliament. The demise of the Arrow was disastrous for Avro. By the time the company closed its doors in 1962, 25,000 people had lost their jobs, and assets were sold for $15.6 million. Avro president Crawford Gordon Jr. never recovered from the Arrow's cancellation. Out of a job, he spiraled, and by 1966, his wealth was mostly gone as he battled alcoholism. He died in New York City of liver failure. His friends said he drank himself to death, unable to get over the demise of the Arrow. The Avro was canceled nearly 7 decades ago, but the legend has only grown since then.
20: It is the great what if. There's an allure to the Arrow that captures the public imagination, but I think more than anything, it really was a sense of what if we had finished and actually put it into production.
21: Back in the 1950s, they didn't have computers to test designs. If you wanted to see how something flew, you fired it into the air. So they built prototypes and launched them from this very tarmac. They were 3 meters by 2 meters, or taller than me, but the same wingspan. Put another way, they were 1/8 the size of the Avro Arrow.
19: Pieces of the Avro Arrow have turned up over the years and found their way into museums. The Canadian Air and Space Conservancy has a full-sized replica, while the Avro Museum in Calgary has a flying replica. The nose section of the original Arrow with the words "Cut Here" written on it is on display at the Canadian Aviation and Space Museum in Ottawa. In 1997, a 4-hour miniseries called The Arrow was released on CBC starring Dan Aykroyd as Crawford Gordon. It garnered the highest viewership ever for a CBC program, and it won 6 Geminis in 1998.
22: The story when the RCAF said Mach 2 fighter, 2-place, 1,000-mile range, the British said it was impossible. The Yanks tried twice and failed. They said, "You're dreaming." We said, "Fine, we'll build it right here in Toronto." And now you guys, my guys, are saying that it can't be done, that they were right?
23: Now that's the rocket that we used to get the model up to speed, and then the onboard sensor tells me...
24: Come on, baby.
25: Damn it!
23: But we
1: did it according to your specs.
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5: 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You cleared for takeoff.
6: Although the government canceled the project and destroyed the prototypes, the Avro Arrow remains for Canada a world benchmark in aerospace achievement.
0: I hope you've enjoyed what you've heard, and we can turn you on to some new favorite podcasts over the course of coming weeks. 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
1: From the National Newsroom of the Canadian Press, I'm Don Mitchell. Efforts to save survivors from the massive glacier collapse that caused flash floods in Nepal continue for a fourth day. Poor weather temporarily hampered aerial rescue operations in Nepal along the border with China as searches seek about 3,000 believed missing. ABC News foreign correspondent Britt Collinette is in Kathmandu.
2: The death toll now rising to more than 600 as teams work night and day to find any survivors. Soldiers carrying 350 people trapped inside the mud-filled hydroelectric dam tunnel to safety. And teams using bulldozers to scoop through the rubble in the hope of finding survivors, but mud and rain hampering efforts.
1: Meanwhile, Ottawa says it will send $5 million in urgent humanitarian aid to support Nepal. Secretary of State for International Development Randeep Sarai says the funding will help the Red Cross, Canadian NGOs, and United Nations organizations. Additionally, Global Affairs Canada is deploying 5 consular officials to Kathmandu and is prepared to send more. Foreign Affairs Minister Anita Anand says they know there are many Canadians in the region.
3: 866 Canadians have registered with us in Nepal, and over 10,000 Canadians have registered with us in China.
1: Global Affairs is aware of 32 missing Canadians and permanent residents in the area. A group of soldiers in Niger rebelled against officers at a key military base and fired at sensitive locations in the West African country's capital of Niamey. Authorities say the overnight incident is an apparent mutiny and threat to the country's struggling armed forces. Since a coup in 2023, the impoverished nation of more than 25 million people has severed ties with longtime Western security partners. Canada's new federal chief justice says the court is doing what it can to manage an unprecedented increase in cases in recent years, but insists what they're dealing with is not sustainable.
4: Chief Justice Alan Diner says federal court judges and staff are working evenings, weekends, and even on vacation to deal with a major increase in immigration cases. He says there are about 6,000 immigration cases a year when he joined the court in 2014, and now the federal court is on track to receive up to 33,000 filings this year. The federal court has jurisdiction over visa cases, removals, and refugee appeals, among other matters. Diner says the court is using technology to find efficiencies where they can, but they need more judges to handle the increased caseload. He says there are still just 44 judges doing 6 times the work that existed back in 2020, the last year before immigration cases began to spike. David Baxter, The Canadian Press, Ottawa.
1: And BC Conservative leader Carrie Lynn Finley insists suggestions that a recording shows she illegally offered jobs to legislators in exchange for resignations is preposterous. The statement comes as police in the province say they're aware of a recording from social media of Finley addressing Conservative legislators. In an email, Mounties didn't confirm or deny an investigation into the matter, nor the identity of any person subject to such an investigation. They added that that would be disclosed if and until such time as charges have been laid. This is the Canadian Press. In sports, 2 games in the CFL today. The 4-7 Hamilton Tiger Cats and a 4-6 Calgary Stampeders get it all started this afternoon. Later in Regina, the 6-4 Saskatchewan Roughriders host the 5-5 Toronto Argonauts. Good pitching and a lethal offense powered the Toronto Blue Jays to an 8-1 win over the Seattle Mariners last night. The victory moves the Jays within 2.5 games of the final American League wildcard berth. Colorado Avalanche defenseman Cale Makar has signed the richest deal in NHL history at just over $163 million over 8 years. The 27-year-old is coming off a season in which he had 20 goals and 59 assists. Makar's extension surpasses an 8-year, $136 million extension signed by Minnesota forward Kirill Kaprizov last September. And all 3 Canadian teams in action in a 13-game Major League Soccer schedule today. Toronto FC hosts New York City FC. CF Montreal visits Lionel Messi and Inter Miami. And Sporting Kansas City hosts the Vancouver Whitecaps. From the Canadian Press, I'm Don Mitchell.
5: 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My name is Dunner. Thanks so much for joining us again this week. We are live on Chorus Radio News Talk stations from Vancouver to Toronto and all points in between. All right, let's get on to today's show. It's a special episode from the award-winning Ongoing History of New Music series. While most of us absolutely love music, how much do we really know about the music that we love so much? Music historian Alan Cross has, over the past 20 or more years, aimed to change all that. On this show, you'll learn details about your favorite artists, records, and more that you simply won't find anywhere else. The show celebrated its 1,000th episode last year and has no signs of slowing down. Our second of two featured episodes today comes courtesy of the ongoing history of new music with Alan Cross, and it's right here on the Curious Cast Podcast Spotlight.
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0: by a meteorologist and mathematician named Edward Norton Lorentz back in 1963, when he discovered that a minuscule change in atmospheric conditions, he ascribed a value as tiny as 0.00127, could make an enormous difference down the road. This shows why it's so hard to forecast the weather. A little difference can add complexity and instability to a very large system. Remember that Treehouse of Horror episode from The Simpsons where Homer accidentally turns a toaster into a time machine? He travels into the past where he manages to screw up the future multiple times by making tiny, tiny mistakes. This is based on a 1952 short story by Ray Bradbury entitled A Sound of Thunder. A man named Eccles goes back in time and kills a dinosaur, and when he returns to the present, everything is different. We hear about black swan events, these random things that no one expects and no one could have possibly predicted, yet they happen, and suddenly everything changes. COVID-19 was an example of that. Whatever spawned the virus, bats, infected animals in a wet market, a lab leak, it started as something very, very small, but ended up changing the lives of everyone on the planet. We can also apply this sort of investigation to the world of music. If you pick a topic or thing, you can often trace it back to something that illustrates the wonderful and awful randomness of the universe. This is another episode that I call Connections.
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0: Hello again, I'm Alan Cross, and welcome to another show about the unseen and unknown connections that exist in the universe of music. And like previous shows on this topic, I'm hoping that by the time we're finished, you won't look at certain things the same way ever again. Now, full disclosure, this series was inspired by a BBC show called Connections, hosted by James Burke. He masterfully wove together stories about history by pulling on threads that, at first glance, had nothing to do with each other. Yet out of all this chaos and complexity, our modern life was born. Can we do this with rock music? Absolutely. It requires a ton of research, some serious imagination, and all kinds of unexpected discoveries, but it can be done. And just wait until we get to the end of this particular episode. I have one theory that I think will completely and utterly blow your mind. Let's start with something fairly simple. The term rock and roll. It is connected, if we follow things far back enough, to firing flaming rats out of giant cannons. Let me explain. Humans have been trying to blow stuff up for centuries. The Chinese came up with gunpowder sometime in the 9th century, and they used it for both fireworks and as weaponry. And this is where the rats come in. An army would stuff live rats into long, hollow tubes packed with gunpowder. They would then shoot the rats, now completely on fire, toward the enemy. You can imagine the psychological effect that had. Gunpowder also led to the concept of a bomb, an incendiary device that exploded with great force, destroying people and property. Such devices were also put to use in excavating mines to get at coal or whatever minerals were down there. The trick was in setting off the bomb without hurting yourself. In 1745, a British physician named William Watson invented the first version of the blasting cap. It used an electric spark ignited from a distance that would set off some gunpowder, resulting in an explosion. 5 years later, Benjamin Franklin refined the idea, and over the next 100 years or so, various inventors figured out ways to safely blow stuff up using a version of Watson's original design of a blasting cap. But there were still dangers. Blasting caps could explode on their own. It wouldn't be a big bang, but depending on the design, it could be enough to really hurt someone. Over the decades, many blasting caps went astray, sometimes in places where they could be found by unsuspecting children, which is exactly what happened to Lewis Hardin on July 4th, 1932. Lewis was out in a field near his home in rural Kansas, and he found a funny-looking thing on the ground. It turned out to be a dynamite cap, a blasting cap. It blew up in his face, and he was permanently blinded. Fortunately, he had a loving sister who looked after him, reading him book after book after book. She read him philosophy, myths and legends, and plenty of science. And somewhere along the way, Lewis vowed to become a composer of music. He went to several schools specializing in teaching music to the blind. He got a

scholarship. He learned music theory from books written in Braille, and Lewis became pretty adept. In 1943, he moved to New York, determined to meet the most famous conductors of the day. Standing outside stage doors, he eventually met Leonard Bernstein, Arturo Toscanini, Benny Goodman, and Charlie Parker. Many days were spent performing on the street, and Lewis became well-known and loved by the city's jazz musicians. Sometime in 1947, he started calling himself Moondog. He once knew a dog that loved to howl at the moon, and he liked that imagery. He even wrote and recorded an instrumental piece called Moondog Symphony. Now let's listen to the original 78 RPM release on a label called SMC. Here is Moondog playing drums, maracas, gourds, bells, Chinese blocks, cymbals, and even a hollow log.

Now let's slide over to Cleveland and radio station WJW, where a fast-talking DJ named Alan Freed was making a name for himself by playing R&B records by black performers for an audience of white kids. One of the records Freed loved was Moondog Symphony. It was raw, tribal, and had a beat that he could talk over. So he basically co-opted Moondog Symphony as his own. Freed started referring to his radio show as the Moondog House, and he was king of the Moondoggers. He also started hosting the world's first rock concerts, something that he called Moondog Balls. Now, the original Moondog didn't know any of this, until Freed got a job at WINS in New York City, where he continued his Cleveland Moondog shtick. Moondog heard about it, and he was incensed. So, in 1956, he filed a lawsuit against Freed and WINS for infringement. "You can't call anything Moondog. I'm the original Moondog," he said. "I have been since 1947, long before that Freed character started using my name." Moondog won the case, and Freed had to pay $6,000 in damages and also had to promise that he would never use the word Moondog again. This created a professional crisis for Freed. He needed a new catchphrase. After calling together some buddies for a drinking session, someone, maybe Freed himself, came up with the idea of going back into the history of R&B records, specifically a 1951 release by Billy Ward and the Dominoes called 60 Minute Man. This was released on Federal Records in the spring of 1951, and Freed would have certainly played this on his show in Cleveland. And yes, this record was all about sex, the ability to go on for 60 minutes. Or in African-American slang terms, rockin' and rollin' them all night long.

Freed also knew that this black slang term for sex went at least as far back as the 1920s, at least on record. And it had probably been in use as a slang term for much longer. And so the story goes that Freed decided to call what he did and the music he played on his radio show rock and roll. He knew what it meant. The kids in the audience knew what it meant. But white parents had no clue. So it was the perfect secret code. And it worked great. Freed was monstrously popular in New York. And because he declared that he played rock and roll records, all this new music, and remember it was brand new, was branded as rock and roll. He even tried to trademark the term so no one else could use it, but that didn't work out. From Freed's radio show, the term spread everywhere. And thus, a new genre was born that endures today. So, the next time you go to a rock concert and they have pyro, just remember that all this began with the Chinese firing flaming rats at their enemies.

0: Our next connection stories involves another long and winding road. In 1805, a Swiss physician named Gaspard Vaisseau was inundated with patients suffering from a sudden high fever, a stiff neck, and very bad headaches and seizures and confusion. Many of them died. Autopsies revealed that the protective membranes that covered the brain and spinal cord, membranes known as meninges, were terribly inflamed. Vaisseau was also a student of the history of medicine, so he may have realized that this was a condition first described by Hippocrates. But this 1805 outbreak in Geneva seems to be the first widespread epidemic. Vaisseau called the disease meningitis. Meningitis was a ferocious disease with a mortality rate as high as 90%. If a patient did recover, there was inevitable damage to the nervous system, which included deafness, epilepsy, and changes in behavior. It wasn't until 1944 that penicillin proved to work against bacterial meningitis, but it was powerless against viral meningitis. The disease can spread easily, too. Coughing, sneezing, using shared utensils and cigarettes, they can all transmit meningitis from person to person. Sometime in 1963, a 7-year-old boy from a rough part of London named John fell ill. He was always playing outside with his friends. And because it was London, it was always raining, which left pools of standing water. And because it was a rough part of London, there were rats. And those rats loved those pools of water. John contracted spinal meningitis, probably from playing in those puddles invested with rats in his yard. He got very, very sick. Hallucinations, headaches, nausea. He was taken to St. Anne's Hospital, and John slipped into a coma that lasted for 7 months. He didn't make it home for an entire year. When he was finally discharged, John just wasn't the same. Not only did the illness wipe out 4 years of his memories, he couldn't remember his name, he couldn't remember his mom, his dad, or anything, but the constant spinal taps he had to endure as part of his treatment left him with a permanent curvature of the spine. He also eventually remembered the indifferent and sometimes cruel treatment he received in the hospital. So imagine coming home and not remembering anything. You're now about 8 years old. John says that it was a struggle, a fight to figure out who he was. His memories did come back over a period of about 4 years, but the whole time shaped him for the rest of his life. He suffered tremendous guilt for not knowing everything his parents did for him during the time he was ill. One of the neurological legacies of meningitis, along with a slight hunch from the curved spine, was a piercing stare. And personality-wise, there was a change in behavior. John became a contrarian, a questioner of the status quo, and fiercely independent. Those were the behavioral side effects of the disease. He was bullied in school, something that taught him to fight back. At 15, he was kicked out of school because he wouldn't listen to any of his teachers. His father hated his long hair, so while he did cut it as ordered, he also dyed it green.
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0: Michael Abram was not well. He suffered from a complex delusional disorder related to schizophrenia since he was a boy. And somehow he became fixated on the Beatles. And he managed to locate George's home, Friar Park, a 100-room estate in Oxfordshire. Abram was from Liverpool and had been a very good student before moving on to a career in sales. He was married and had two kids. But the pressure got to him, and he started to abuse drugs, including heroin. In 1990, he had a violent confrontation with his wife and was admitted to a mental facility. This would be the first of many trips, and none helped. The drugs only made things worse. He became more and more ill. He had delusions. He believed he was the Archangel Michael. He'd listen to music for hours, sitting on an overturned flower pot. And by the end of the 90s, he was intent on murdering George Harrison because he believed God had told him to do this during a 1999 solar eclipse. In November 1999, he spent 2 weeks at a psychiatric hospital but was forcibly discharged when he attacked someone on the nursing staff. He didn't understand why he was there. "I'm not sick. Why are you keeping me here?" That sort of thing. Meanwhile, George and the rest of the Beatles had become much more security conscious since John Lennon was murdered in 1980. Death threats were nothing new, but Harrison, for some reason, seemed to take the brunt of it. There had been a stalking incident in 1992. Some deranged American tried to break into his house in 1996, and that same year, he received warnings that his house was going to be firebombed. Why would anyone want to harm the gentlest and most religious of the Beatles? Security got tighter and tighter. Barbed wire fences, guard dogs, automatic searchlights, personal bodyguards. Any visitor had to consent to searches before being allowed into the house. On December 29, 1999, Michael Abram was seen in the area of George's house. He wandered into a local church and asked where Harrison lived. He eventually found out and spent the rest of the day staking out the property. At around 3:30 in the morning, this is December the 30th, Abram got inside the perimeter of Harrison's estate by scaling a wall outside the view of security, and from there, it was a straight shot into the house. Harrison and his wife were in bed and were awakened by the sound of breaking glass. It was loud. They got up to investigate and found Abram in a hallway armed with a big black-handled knife, a 7-inch blade. He wasn't there for an autograph. Harrison lunged, chanting the Hare Krishna mantra in hopes of distracting Abram, but it didn't work. He tried to grab Abram's wrists and attempted to back him up to the balcony. Olivia also fought Abram. She grabbed a brass fireplace poker and brought a two-hander down on the back of Abram's head, and then again. But Abram was so crazed, he just turned around and knocked her backwards. That's when she lunged again, trying to grab Abram's crotch. When that didn't work, she ran out of the room with Abram behind her. Abram grabbed Olivia around the neck. But just in time, George appeared. Distracted, Abram turned, and that's when she grabbed a lamp and hit him in the head several times. By this time, security had responded, and Abram was restrained. It turned out that Abram had stabbed Harrison many times, including a wound to the chest that punctured a lung. Police and an ambulance were called. George lay on the floor, convinced that he was about to die. He was rushed to Royal Berkshire Hospital, but his injuries were so serious, he had to be moved to the better-equipped Harfield Hospital. It was bad. Doctors determined that George had been stabbed at least 40 times. One wound was millimeters from the superior vena cava, the major vein leading to the heart. Had that vein been nicked, he would have surely bled out and died within seconds. His lung was so badly damaged that part of it had to be removed. George spent 2 weeks in the hospital before relocating home to recover. He tried to maintain a brave face. He told his son Danny of Abram, he wasn't a burglar, and he certainly wasn't auditioning for the Traveling Wilburys. Abram was hospitalized thanks to the head injuries inflicted by Olivia. During his trial, his lawyer read out a letter in which Abram apologized for the attack, claiming that he had no idea he had schizophrenia. He was charged with attempted murder, but was found not guilty by reason of insanity and ordered confined to a mental hospital. He stayed there until July 2002 and was placed in a hostel, much to the Harrisons' concern, saying that they'd not been told or consulted. Abram insisted he was fine, as long as he stayed on his medication. The last thing most people heard of him was that he was working as a volunteer advisor for an organization that helped people with housing and debt. Harrison, though, never really recovered. The throat cancer he thought he'd beaten in 1998 returned. This time, though, it was lung cancer, and he had just 1.5 lungs at best. George died on November 29, 2001, in Beverly Hills in a house owned by Paul McCartney. He was 58. And those close to George believed that the attack permanently impaired his ability to fight the disease. More scary stories of stalking coming up, including one involving David Bowie and a big pink bunny rabbit. Crazed fans are a constant hazard for celebrities. Most are just excitable people who want to get closer to a star. And someone as big and as influential as David Bowie had plenty of people looking for an encounter with him that would be memorable. And that included a big pink bunny rabbit. In 2004, Bowie embarked on his reality tour, 112 shows through Europe, North America, Japan, Hong Kong, Singapore, and Australia. After a few gigs, he noticed something in the audience, a giant pink rabbit. Everywhere he looked, every gig he played, the rabbit was there. Bowie was amused more than anything. Maybe this was just some fun, absurdist Alice in Wonderland type art project. And he started to go along with the gag. And then one day, the rabbit got on the same plane as Bowie. Now, this story does have a happy ending. The pink bunny was determined to be a woman from Vancouver named Isabel Gunn. She was a super fan following the tour. And eventually, she was invited on stage, given a tambourine, and allowed to sing a few songs with Bowie's backing singers. Now, this is interesting because in 1980, Bowie was allegedly the first target of Mark David Chapman, John Lennon's assassin. At the time, Bowie was on Broadway performing The Elephant Man, and Chapman had been stalking him, too, right to the point of reserving front row seats for a performance on December 8, 1980. But that night, the seat was empty. Chapman was actually outside the Dakota waiting to kill Lennon. Bowie remembered seeing the empty seat. I mean, how could you not see it? It was right down front. And when he heard the news, he was very, very shaken. Then there's the story of Squeaky Fromm. She was the member of the Manson family who tried to assassinate President Gerald Ford on September 5, 1975. Fortunately, her Colt 45 pistol wasn't properly loaded, and she was promptly tackled by the Secret Service. Fromm was sentenced to life in prison and served a total of 34 years. She was released on August 14, 2009. But a few months before the Ford assassination attempt, this is March 11, 1975, she was stalking Jimmy Page of Led Zeppelin. Just before a concert in Long Beach, California, she found the hotel room of Danny Goldberg, the vice president of Swan Song Records, Zepp's record label. Her mission was to warn Jimmy Page that she had had a vision of the future and that imminent evil was about to descend on Page at the show that night.
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0: Goldberg dissuaded her, saying that Jimmy probably wouldn't be available until the following night, and she replied, "Well, tomorrow night will probably be too late." Goldberg stood firm, and after a long talk, he promised to pass the warning to Paige if Squeaky Fromm wrote it all down. Then hotel security took her away. We don't know what was in that note because it was burned and never read, allegedly. Imagine Goldberg's shock 6 months later when he saw her on TV as the person who tried to murder an American president. Singer Robert Plant had his own stalker problems. Her name was Allison Billings. She was after Plant for decades, claiming that she and Plant were in a relationship. She finally got a restraining order in May 2013 when her letters got so dark that the threat had to be dealt with. Over the decades, Axl Rose of Guns N' Roses has had so many stalker problems. Issues peaked in the late 80s and early 90s. Some were fans and some were enemies. They took issues with messages in his lyrics and his public statements. The most persistent of these stalkers was Karen McNeil. In late April 1995, she traveled from Ohio to Malibu, answering what she called Axel's psychic call. She was convinced that she and Axel were husband and wife, and that she was able to communicate with him telepathically through what she called thought transfers. She believed, too, that the lyrics to Sweet Child of Mine were directed at her. The first time, Axel's brother turned her away at the gate of Axel's house. The next time, she managed to let herself in and found Axel in the kitchen playing the guitar. She was a big, threatening presence, outweighing Axel by at least 60 pounds. She was quickly removed, but that wasn't the end of it. A restraining order was filed in 1997, ordering her to stay at least 300 yards away from Axel at all times, but she repeatedly violated it. Axel was bombarded with letters explaining how upset she was about not being welcomed with open arms. There were passages about her relationship with a certain Kurt C. Probably Kurt Cobain, but he was dead, of course. In May 2000, Rose called the cops on her because she showed up again. She was arrested for stalking and violating her parole and held on $150,000 bail. On June 21st of 2000, she was sentenced to a year in jail. Axel's assistant testified that McNeil had been on Axel's property at least six times over 4 years. And the letters continued, even from prison. Since then, he's beefed up his personal security and often has to travel incognito. But Axel wasn't McNeil's only obsession. In March 2009, Metallica drummer Lars Ulrich filed a restraining order against McNeil, requiring her to stay at least 150 yards away from him and all members of the band and their families and those who ran the Metallica fan club. The details of what prompted all that are unclear. And Justin Bieber has also had problems with her. In October 2009, McNeil kept showing up at his place in California, and that required another restraining order. And around the same time, Justin Timberlake got a restraining order against her after McNeil broke into his house three times. McNeil's current whereabouts are unknown. Stevie Nicks is no stranger to being stalked. When she joined Fleetwood Mac, she began getting threatening email from people who accused her of witchcraft. It got so out of control that she actually stopped wearing black clothing on stage. In the 90s, she needed more security when an obsessed fan, someone who claimed she possessed spiritual healing power, threatened to kidnap her. Extra security and a restraining order seemed to solve that particular issue, but that wasn't an isolated case. She's had to take out restraining orders on other fans many times. Pretty much all of these cases were handled quietly and out of the public eye. And she's not the only member of Fleetwood Mac with this problem. Lindsey Buckingham was plagued by an obsessed fan for several years. The situation first arose in 2021 when a 50-something California woman named Michelle somehow obtained the phone number of Lindsey's wife. She called constantly, dozens and dozens and dozens of times a day. She also found the phone number of Lindsey's son, William, and pestered him with calls. He just ignored them. Michelle claimed that she was actually Lindsey's daughter, and because this wasn't acknowledged, she threatened to kill Lindsey and his family. She also blamed Lindsey for some kind of facial deformity she suffered as a kid and wanted money. She went so far as to create a collage of her face and Lindsey's face and posted it outside their house. There was all kinds of threatening social media posts, too. Police paid her a visit in 2022 and told her to cut it out. Lindsey, thinking that the problem had been solved, declined to press charges. But the harassment continued, and it took two more years for him to obtain a restraining order, requiring that this Michelle person stay at least 100 yards away at all times. That order was issued on September 19th, 2024, after she showed up at his house, and the LAPD chased her away. But the real breaking point was a weird 911 call on November 3rd. Police showed up at Buckingham's house after receiving a tip that William, the son, was suicidal and was about to do something terrible. The caller even reported hearing gunshots. A dozen cops raced to Lindsey's home. They woke up Lindsey, burst in, handcuffed him, and left him outside in the cold morning air for 20 minutes while they searched the house. It took a while to sort out that 911 call was fake. And once it was determined to be a fake, it was easy to trace the call back to Michelle's phone. She seems to have disappeared. And there may be a happy note to all this. In 2021, Lindsey and his wife Kristen were planning to divorce. But because of all the stalking problems, they decided to put it all off. Glenn Danzig was saved from a stalker by his bodyguard on Halloween night of 2005. Some guy was lurking around Glenn's house trying to break in. Russ McKay, the bodyguard, spotted the character who then tried to run away. McKay couldn't tackle him, but he did manage to pull off the backpack he was wearing. When he and Glenn examined its contents, they found that it was full of porn magazines with cutouts of Danzig's face pasted on top of nude photos of both men and women. There was also a journal. And there was an entry dated October 31st. The note was, "Kill Danzig." But did this really happen? It was reported as fact in an LA alternative weekly, but Danzig has never commented on the case. More stories of stalkers and the musicians who fear them coming up. The more famous you get, the more crazies you attract. And if you're as famous as Madonna, you have to be extremely careful about the strange people who get some weird ideas. In 1995, Madonna was the victim of a very serious stalking incident. His name was Robert Dewey Hoskins. He was originally from Oregon, but was homeless, drifting from city to city. He became obsessed with Madonna and repeatedly threatened her life and repeatedly trespassed at her home. His claim was that he and Madonna were married. The messages she got was, if he couldn't have me, he was going to slice my throat from ear to ear. That's what Madonna said. Hoskins was also known to assistants and bodyguards because he threatened them, too. The problems began in April 1995 when Hoskins kept showing up at Madonna's home in the Hollywood Hills. Things culminated the following month when he managed to get over the wall surrounding the property and then jumped into the swimming pool. A security guard was on duty and ran outside. Hoskins got out of the pool and lunged at him, grabbing for his gun. The guard was faster and shot Hoskins twice. Cops were called and he was arrested. Hoskins was charged with stalking, making terrorist threats, and assault. Madonna herself appeared at his trial in 1996, saying that Hoskins gave her nightmares. He was found guilty of felony stalking, 3 counts of making terrorist threats, and 1 count of assault. His sentence? 10 years in prison. Hoskins served his time and was released, but was in and out of various mental health facilities. He was arrested at least one more time and sent to another hospital. But then on February 3rd, 2012, he managed to escape from one of them, somehow managing to just walk away. None of the staff noticed. This prompted the police to issue a warning to the public about this dangerous, highly psychotic, their words, man with very violent tendencies. He was arrested a few days later in Long Beach, and we'd later learn that he was also obsessed with actress Halle Berry and was threatening her, too. Since then, the Madonna case has been used to train law enforcement in the U.S. about the issues of celebrity stalking. Eddie Vedder also had a crazy person invade his home, something that was a byproduct of a genuine desire to be as open and honest as possible with fans. He once made a phone number public. He tried to read and answer all fan mail personally. Remembering what it was like to be a lonely, alienated kid, he made a sincere effort to personally connect with as many fans as possible. He did not want to let anyone down. That's a lovely sentiment, but there are always going to be people who take this too far. The amount of mail became unmanageable, and people began showing up at his house. Back in the 90s, he had to deal with a very intense fan who honestly believed that Eddie was actually Jesus. She also believed that Eddie had fathered 2 of her sons, and she maintained those children were the products of rape. After being rebuffed multiple times, this woman got into her truck and drove towards Eddie's house at 50 miles an hour, driving right through the wall of the house. She nearly died, but survived. Eddie had around-the-clock security after that. A big fence was built around the house for added protection. Eddie has had several problems over the years, including a man who thought he was Jesus. If you want to see how these incidents manifested themselves in Pearl Jam's music, take a listen to the song Lucan. It's a 63-second track from 1996 No Code album, which is all about Eddie's stalker problems. It was written in honor of Matt Lucan of Mudhoney. When Eddie's stalker problems got bad, he would hang out at Matt's place until he felt it was safe to go home.
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0: If you're trying to make sense of someone who stalks celebrities, don't bother. Their motivations are irrational and sometimes psychotic. And like we saw with serial stalker Karen McNeil, these people can have multiple obsessions or suddenly switch to a different target. Johnson Wen might be in this category, although he's just an attention-seeking nut. Johnson's from Australia. He poses as an influencer. And his shtick is to run up to a celebrity and cause a commotion until he's hauled away. Anything for the clicks, right? In 2023, he invaded the pitch at a World Cup game just to give The Weeknd a hug. He posted videos of him making Katy Perry very weirded out, including a time when he jumped on stage during a gig. He crashed a Chainsmokers concert. In November 2025, he showed up at a red carpet event in Singapore for the premiere of the Wicked sequel, starring Ariana Grande. As she walked the carpet, Wen pushed past all the paparazzi and charged at her. Co-star Cynthia Erivo, a pretty tough cookie, blocked him and wrestled Ariana away. He was arrested, again, and charged with being a public nuisance. He was ultimately sentenced to 9 days in jail and permanently banned from Singapore. Meanwhile, Ariana had to deal with the trauma. Remember, it was at her concert in Manchester in May 2017 when a suicide bomber killed 22 people and injured hundreds more. I tell that story in episode 24 of Uncharted, which also covers the Bataclan massacre of 2015. The one thing most of the stalker stories we've heard so far have in common is that the person being stalked escaped being seriously harmed or killed, the two exceptions being John Lennon and George Harrison. Then there's the case of Dimebag Darrell. On December 8, 2004, Darrell, the former guitarist with Pantera, was playing a gig at the Alarosa Villa nightclub in Columbus, Ohio. He was there with his band Damage Plan. In the crowd that night was a former Marine named Nathan Gale. He was 6'3", 250 pounds, had a shaved head, and had been inspired to join the Marines after the attacks of 9/11. He'd left the Marines under unknown circumstances, although it's been reported that he suffered from schizophrenia. He drifted through a bunch of jobs: construction worker, working at an oil change shop, a landscaper. He also played on the offensive line for the Lima Thunder, an amateur football team. He loved tattoos, but the shop he frequented didn't like him as a customer. Too many weird vibes. He'd been a fan of Pantera and Darrell for years, and he was very, very upset that Pantera had broken up. The previous month, he'd begun telling a friend that Pantera had stolen his songs and he was going to sue. He also had this idea that Pantera had stolen his identity. He also talked of God telling him to kill Marilyn Manson. Friends knew that things were not so good because he was taking medication, possibly for a bipolar condition. On that night, December 8, 2004, three bands were on the bill, and about 250 people were in the audience. It wasn't a great night. Even though tickets were just $8, the venue was less than half full. As the first two bands did their sets, Gale hung out in the parking lot. It was easy to spot because he was wearing a Columbus Blue Jackets jersey on top of his hoodie. When asked why he wasn't inside, he said he wasn't interested in seeing any crappy local bands. He would wait for Darrell and Damage Plan, even though he didn't have a ticket. Eventually, a couple of roadies noticed him and told him to get lost. When Damage Plan went on, Gale immediately scaled a 6-foot fence and slipped into the club through a side door. He moved past the pool tables, past the bar, and around the sound booth to get to the left side of the stage. At first, everyone thought he was just another metalhead looking to stage dive. Damage Plan was about 90 seconds into the first song of their set, a track called Newfound Power. Gale got up on stage, pulled out a 9mm handgun, and went straight for Darrell. He yelled something, maybe something about Pantera, and shot Darrell in the right cheek, then the left ear, then the back of the head, and then his right hand. The audience was confused. Was this some sort of gimmick part of the show? Club employees thought speakers were blowing, or maybe some idiot had brought some firecrackers and were setting them off. Then the music stopped. Something was definitely wrong. Gale started shooting into the crowd. A roadie for one of the opening bands had his arm grazed by a bullet. He was a former soldier too and ran towards the stage. Gale was tackled by a member of Damage Plan's security detail, but he was shot dead, taking hits to the chest, back, and upper thigh. A club employee who tried to restrain Gale was shot 4 times in the chest, once in the hand, and once in the leg. And a fan died when he tried to help both Darrell and the security guard on stage. He was shot in the chest. 3 other people were injured. Despite all this, a nurse in the crowd jumped on stage and gave Darrell chest compressions until paramedics arrived 20 minutes later. But by then, it was too late. Meanwhile, just 3 minutes after the shooting started, a cop named James Niggemeier, who responded to a 911 call, emerged from backstage carrying a 12-gauge Remington shotgun. By this time, Gale had managed to take Damage Plan's drum tech as a hostage. As Gale dragged the man to the back of the club, Niggemeier opened fire from 20 feet away. Gale fell to the ground, dead. He still had a half-full magazine in his Beretta and another 30 rounds of ammunition in his pockets. He'd managed to fire off 15 rounds. It was 24 years to the day that John Lennon was shot.
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5: From the National Newsroom of the Canadian Press, I'm Don Mitchell. Rescue efforts continue today in communities buried by catastrophic floods along the Nepal-China border. In a fourth day of searches for survivors, the death toll and the number of people unaccounted for continue to rise. Here's ABC News foreign correspondent Britt Clinette in Kathmandu.
6: A really agonizing wait for the families still standing by for word on the whereabouts of their loved ones. The foreign minister here this morning warning Nepal is on high alert for even more flooding.
5: Updated numbers from Nepali authorities believe the combined death toll in Nepal and Tibet rose to 676 today, with nearly 3,000 people still missing. Meanwhile, Ottawa says it's providing $5 million for life-saving assistance to people in Nepal. Global Affairs Canada has deployed five consular officials to Kathmandu to support Canadians and work with local officials. Foreign Affairs Minister Anita Anand says more can be deployed if needed.
7: The five consular officials are there on the ground. They're working with the honorary consul. They're very much in touch with officials from the government, with the trekking and hiking companies, and with the organizations.
5: Anand said 32 Canadians and permanent residents are missing in the region. The mayor of Summerlin, BC, says work has begun in rebuilding the fire-ravaged region surrounding the Okanagan community. Doug Holmes made an address after the Bald Range fire was declared held by the BC Wildfire Service nearly a month after it sparked. Holmes says among the top concerns is the local watershed where Summerlin gets all its drinking water, which has been burned through by fire.
8: When spring runoff, you're going to get all that burn debris coming into our water source. All the ash and the algae that we know forms after a fire like that, there's all kinds of concerns that might not show up right away, but in the next few years.
5: The Bald Range blaze was one of the biggest wildfires in BC this year, destroying or damaging 150 structures while forcing 20,000 residents to flee their homes. In the Middle East, Israeli strikes and fire have killed three Palestinians in Gaza today while wounding others. Local health officials in Gaza City say two Palestinians were killed and another was wounded in an Israeli strike on a motorbike. Israel insisting it hit a military operative without elaborating. Gaza's health ministry says at least 1,300 Palestinians have been killed in attacks since a fragile ceasefire went into effect in October. And day three of campaigning in Quebec's provincial election has brought promises on immigration, transit, taxes, and home care. Parti Québécois leader Paul St-Pierre Plamondon pledged to cut temporary immigration by more than half, arguing recent immigration levels have put added pressure on housing and public services. Meanwhile, Quebec Solidaire co-spokesperson Ruby Gazal pledged the party will spend $23 billion over 10 years on public transit if elected. This is the Canadian Press. In sports, we're less than 24 hours away from the start of the U.S. Open, with the main draw at Arthur Ashe Stadium starting at noon on Sunday. Number one ranked Jannik Sinner will not be a part of the event. He's sidelined by a right knee injury. Carlos Alcaraz will give it a go, returning to defend his title after missing 4 months. Two games in the CFL today. The 4-7 Hamilton Tiger Cats and the 4-6 Calgary Stampeders get it all started this afternoon. Later in Regina, the 6-4 Saskatchewan Roughriders host the 5-5 Toronto Argonauts. In Major League Baseball, the Toronto Blue Jays will play the middle game of a three-game set with the Seattle Mariners this afternoon. The Jays 2.5 games behind the final AL wildcard berth. Good pitching and lethal offense last night powered the Jays to an 8-1 win over the Mariners. And all three Canadian teams are in action in a 13-game Major League Soccer schedule today. Toronto FC hosts New York City FC. CF Montreal visits Lionel Messi and Inter Miami, while Sporting KC hosts the Vancouver Whitecaps. From the Canadian Press, I'm Don Mitchell.
10: Well,
1: welcome everybody to another Life Shouldn't Hurt episode. I'm Grant Fedoric. This is also Anita Cassidy. Say hi, Anita.
10: Hi.
1: And give us a laugh, because I think everybody's tuning in for that.
10: Well, we always start the show and I'm already laughing.
1: I know, because do you know why I ask Anita every time, do you know what we're going to talk about?
10: I say, nope.
1: And then she laughs.
10: And he says, I do.
1: I do, because I do know. Do you know what we're going to talk about today, Anita?
10: I don't.
1: Do you know what the show's about?
10: No.
1: No, we've been doing it for a year. I think you do.
10: I can't remember.
1: Okay.
10: I have a really short memory.
1: Really?
10: You probably just told me, but I don't know.
1: No,
10: I just roll with it,
1: no,
10: Grant.
1: I meant in general, do you know what our show is
10: oh,
1: about?
10: Oh, our show? Like Life Shouldn't Hurt. Okay. Yeah, yeah, yeah. I thought you meant this specific show.
1: Oh, my goodness.
10: I just walk in and do the thing. I don't know.
1: I am having so much fun doing these shows, because it's just... No, but do you know what? I want to talk about men.
10: Perfect.
1: What do you know?
10: I'm married to one.
1: What do you know about men, Anita?
10: I grew up with some. I married one. I own one. One's my child.
1: Oh, you own one too. Okay. That's interesting.
10: What do you know about men, Grant?
1: I don't know a lot about men, but you know what I do know about men?
10: Tell me.
1: I know that men have pelvic health issues too.
10: They sure do.

0: It, men really don't want to talk about it.
1: Yeah.
0: And I wanted to kind of, let's get this out there. Let's talk about it. Pelvic health physio for men, it's probably one of the most under-recognized but high impact areas of today's physio, in my opinion. Because let's be serious. Like, it's more than just Kegels, which is what most people think of when they think of pelvic health. And there are so many things now, and we've talked about so many different topics on this show. We've talked about cancer. So let's talk about that. What about prostate cancer and the effect of a prostatectomy? And what can what occurs as a result of a prostatectomy and is not talked about oftentimes? Erectile dysfunction is one common one. Incontinence.
1: Yeah.
0: Pain.
1: Yeah.
0: Significant amounts of pain. And yes, having it done is going to lead to obviously as being done so that you can live longer. But just like our episode, we talked about cancer rehab. And so what now? Okay, now it's been done, but I'm left with this. And why can't I live a great life knowing that I'm going to have a long, many years to enjoy it? Why shouldn't I enjoy it?
1: A lot of men I've treated, or a lot of patients of mine, have gone in for prostate surgery, and they come out and they're surprised by all of those things, and they haven't been referred to where they can get help for it, just telling them that time will heal.
0: Yes, and I just sat up in my chair and got excited for a minute, because this is a huge area. I think that education plays a huge role in everything we do, and expectations matter so much. So going into something and not knowing what the possible outcomes, or glossing them over and only going, okay, yeah, but not me, that won't happen to me. That's not true. It's quite commonly it can occur.
1: Yeah.
0: And while women have more procedures that impact the pelvic floor, which is true, you know, that typically is the case, and right up to having babies.
1: Absolutely.
0: Obviously. So more common. It doesn't mean that it's not common in men too.
1: Yeah.
0: And age-related changes can play a role too. So we're talking about things like pelvic pain, like chronic prostatitis, can be managed, can be helped. Pudendal neuralgia, that's pain from a nerve that arises from the pelvic floor. Tailbone pain, testicular pain, post-prostatectomy recovery, low back and hip pain. I have patients that I'm having trouble with. They're doing great. They're recovering from what I've dealt with, but I know that there's more going on, and they've been doing core exercises, but we're not getting there. And I recognize that they've got some issues around their pelvic floor. And yes, there are things that can be done. So I wanted to have a conversation, open everybody's eyes and ears, I guess, because we're not really on TV.
1: It's more ears.
0: Right. Yeah. It's a matter of speak, which often I get wrong. But anyways, to the concept of pelvic health and pelvic rehab isn't just for women.
1: It's for men. It's for women. It's for children.
0: Right.
1: So there's everybody's affected by this, and we all have a pelvic floor.
0: And somebody just probably went, children, and an example would be bedwetting is a good example. And I think a lot of times I learned a lot having our experts on the show and chatting with them about what impact incontinence and such on children, but also the fact that many times, interestingly, bedwetting can occur because of the fact that oftentimes children are constipated, and the parents aren't recognizing that that's the case. But these little people, when their bowel fills, there's only so much room down there. And so it puts pressure on the bladder. And then unfortunately at night, they're bedwetting. So there's a few different things, and we'll have an expert. We should have one of our experts back on the show to talk specifically about pediatric incontinence and stuff like that, and different things that they can do. I love to chat. I've got the experience, and I've been around it, and I can carry on a great conversation, but it's always best coming from the people who are actually treating it.
1: Not us.
0: Well, I mean, it's not me.
1: It's not me.
0: Right. But let's talk about the Amcella chair. Here's a good example of where technology comes in handy, men. I'll tell you, talking about this area and the thought or the concept or the process. So on women, when we're assessing the tone or the strength or what is going on as far as the pelvic floor, there can be an internal exam. And on women, internal exam is through the vagina. In men, it's rectally. And that's uncomfortable for me to say it even, or for somebody to hear it. And a lot of men probably changed the channel right there. They were like, forget it.
1: But if you're dealing with issues like this,
0: right,
1: and there is a fix,
0: yes,
1: there are different routes. And now there's new technology that can help with some of these without having an internal exam.
0: Correct. And if we can get to the I almost threw a pun out there.

0: But if we can get to the bottom of what's causing the problem, if we can get to that and we can get to the source of the issue through conversation, through history, and without an internal exam, there are treatments that are available for people who have weakness, if that's the issue, or even high tone. And Amsella chair is a good example. Anita, why don't you talk about the Amsella chair for people who are listening?
1: So the Amsella chair is a technology out there that actually, I joke to everybody, it looks like a big toilet. And so you sit fully clothed.
0: But it's a chair. It's not a toilet because
1: well,
0: there's no...
1: Does it not look like a toilet?
0: It's the shape of one, but it's a chair.
1: Right. Yeah.
0: There's nothing open underneath.
1: No, you're right.
0: Right.
1: And so you are sitting on this chair, fully clothed, which is handy, and it's delivering high-intensity focused electromagnetic stimulation to your pelvic floor muscles.
0: Right.
1: So in incontinence, there tends to be a mix between weakness and sometimes increased tone, which can affect how well the muscles are contracting.
0: Right.
1: And the Amsella chair you sit on, it's a 28-minute session, and you are doing essentially 11,000 Kegels in that 28-minute session.
0: So Fully clothed.
1: So
0: men, this is where it comes in handy. Yeah. You are getting this treatment. You can sit on a chair fully clothed. And through a session, let's talk about men. I'm a man, so I'm going to say we typically, when it comes to this stuff, we're lazy. I want it to just be done for me.
1: While you read your magazine.
0: Right.
1: And, you,
0: and so this fits for somebody like me.
1: Yeah.
0: And it plays a role in many different areas. It can help with urinary incontinence for men, stress incontinence, urge incontinence. It can help to strengthen the pelvic floor. So if pelvic floor is the issue as far as your lower back pain goes, it's a very... minimally invasive, if I'd say non-invasive, really, kind of approach to it. But here, let's go one step further, men. We're talking it can also help with sexual function. It can help with sexual sensation, sexual function. So if there's one thing that people are out there going, okay, sign me up, it might be that. But if it makes a difference in your health, and that's what this is all about, as far as your pelvic floor dysfunction goes, that's why we're talking about Amsella chair right now. No needles, no surgery, no internal probes. Fully clothed. So we happen to have invested in this because we saw the value. We've got one running and it's been very successful for us. Thought we would share it. If you're looking for more information, feel free to check out our website, leadingedgephysio.com. We have a bunch of information from everything on pelvic health to the Amsella chair to different technologies that we are offering for people who are needing recovery. Hey, on that note, let's change gears because we're going to be joined by Dr. Stephanie Garner, and she's going to be talking about something called giant cell arteritis. I'm going to leave it there because you're going to want to find out what that all is. I'm going to leave the mystery. Come back after the break. I'm Grant Fedork. That's Anita Cassidy. This is Life Shouldn't Hurt on the Chorus Radio Network.
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0: I'm delighted to introduce my guest today, Dr. Stephanie Garner, a rheumatologist at South Health Campus in Calgary. Now, Dr. Garner has dedicated her career to helping patients navigate the complex world of autoimmune and musculoskeletal conditions, bringing both cutting-edge expertise and a compassionate approach to care. Her work focuses on improving quality of life for people living with chronic illnesses such as arthritis, lupus, and other rheumatic diseases, conditions that often challenge not just the body, but the spirit. Known for her ability to translate complex science into practical advice, that's why we've got Dr. Garner here today, because she can empower all of us across this country to take an active role in your health journey. Beyond the clinic, she's a strong advocate for advancing rheumatology in Canada, contributing to research, education, and community awareness. It's a privilege to have you with us today, Dr. Garner. Thanks for being with us.
11: Thanks so much, and thanks for the kind introduction.
0: Hey, I love to hear people's backstory. So I want to start there. The Dr. Garner before Dr. Garner became Dr. Garner. Where did you start your career and what got you to where you are now treating in this area?
11: So my neighbor when I was probably 6 or 7 was a rheumatologist.
0: Oh.
11: And rheumatologists specialize in autoimmune disease, often affecting the joints, but can also affect other organs. And I did Take Your Kid to Work Day with her when I was in grade 7.
0: Wow.
11: I fainted watching her do a joint injection, but absolutely loved it. And so decided medicine was for me. So did some training. I moved around quite a bit. I did undergrad at McGill and did a master's degree and then medical school. And then I did internal medicine in Calgary, which was residency training. And then I did further training in rheumatology at McMaster University. And when I was there, I loved caring for patients with vasculitis because it's autoimmune disease that affects blood vessels. So it can present really differently in individual patients and takes a lot of sleuthing around charts and talking to other colleagues. We often have multiple organs involved, so the heart, the lungs, the kidney. So it's a lot of coordinating care between other specialists and getting sort of the patient on the right track and getting a diagnosis and then getting them on treatment. So it's a nice patient population to deal with, and it's always a great puzzle to work out.
0: I think that's something we have so much in common is this passion for solving complex problems, but on the other side of it, helping patients live fuller, healthier lives. I love that story. Now, Dr. Garner, you're here to shed light on an overlooked but significant condition that can cause sudden and permanent blindness among Canadians over 50. So let's begin. What exactly is giant cell arteritis, GCA? So I think we'll stick with the term giant cell arteritis so that people know what we're talking about. But what is it?
11: So when we talk about arthritis, which most people are common with, such as osteoarthritis, itis means inflammation. And in the terms of arthritis, it means inflammation of the joint, so osteoarthritis. It can mean pain. And in giant cell arteritis, it means inflammation of your blood vessels. And this is a disease that affects the large blood vessels in your body. So the aorta, which is the main blood vessel in your chest and stomach that sends blood to your extremities, so your arms and your legs. And those blood vessels can get inflamed. And when they do, it causes a blockage or decreased flow to the blood, to the other organs or to your extremities. And what we worry about, particularly in this disease, is a decreased blood flow to the eye or to the brain, which can cause vision loss or stroke. And it's very much like, most of us are used to thinking about heart attacks. So in a heart attack, you get narrowing of the blood vessel and you don't get enough blood to the heart, and that's when you get a heart attack. And the same sort of idea, you're getting not enough blood flow, which can cause problems downstream.
0: And people would know this disease. It's got a few other names. Am I right? I did a bunch of research. Temporal arteritis or Horton's disease? Or am I correct there?
11: No, I did have a resident ask me recently about Horton's disease.
0: Okay.
11: I said, I don't think we've called it that in as long as I've been in training, but definitely Horton's disease comes up. And then temporal arteritis would be the other term. There's a few nuances. But if you're over the age of 50 and you've got the giant cell arteritis, we usually use that term now. There's a few other types of vasculitis that can affect the temporal artery, which is the artery sort of on the side of your face. And sometimes that's when we call it temporal arteritis, when it's associated with some other conditions.
0: Why do you think it's not well recognized? This is one that I had to kind of look up, and we treat patients with different rheumatic diseases every day, and yet I still had to go back and kind of look this one up for myself. So it's not commonly talked about. It's not that recognized. Why do you think that is?
11: Well, it is an uncommon disease, although in rheumatology we kind of live in a world of rare disease.
0: Right.
11: But there's been a lot of patient research done that shows that there's often several weeks, 6 to 9 weeks delay from symptom onset to someone making the diagnosis. Mm. And that's when you've got a headache or you've got vision changes. Sometimes this disease just affects the blood vessels in the chest. And in that case, a delayed diagnosis can be 6 to 9 months.
0: Mm.
11: And it's because it presents, patients might feel unwell, so just tired and maybe achy, like often overlaps with something called polymyalgia rheumatica, so it's
0: right.
11: Pain, stiffness in the hips and shoulders, and we're looking for a new onset headache. And when you think about it, there's a lot of reasons for people to have headaches, and there's a lot of reasons to feel tired or have fevers, and often it sort of gets mistaken for migraines, or maybe you've had a cold or flu recently and it's a viral infection. And we just don't have enough knowledge in the community about the disease. So that's where one of the things we're trying to do with the Vasculitis Foundation is get more awareness in emergency rooms and with family docs and internists about the disease so we pick it up sooner.
0: That's fantastic. So if you're a doc out there, you're listening to this show, you should be paying attention to Dr. Stephanie Garner. She's a rheumatologist at South Campus or South Health Campus in Calgary. And we're talking about exactly that. We are talking about giant cell arteritis. Now, let's get into some of those symptoms. You mentioned a few of them. They seem to be vague to me. So some of them are quite vague. Is that part of the reason? I guess you said that's kind of part of the reason why misdiagnosis or slow diagnosis. What should people be looking for?
11: So the classic symptom is a new onset headache in someone over the age of 50. And generally speaking, your risk of this disease goes up with the age. So most commonly, our patients are in their sort of 70s, 80s. And it's a new onset headache that's not relieved by over-the-counter medications. If you try some Tylenol, acetaminophen, or ibuprofen, the headache doesn't go away, and it lasts longer than 24 hours. And this is usually a new type of headache. It can be any headache. It can be at the front of your head or the back of the head or just a general pain all over. And often that's sort of the grumbling symptom that the patients have. And as I tell my patients when they get referred to see me for this condition, there's probably 100 different causes of headaches. I'm an expert in one type. And right. Sometimes it's very difficult for family docs and other physicians to figure out, you know, which one of the 100 types of headaches it is. But what we really tell patients, if you've got a new onset headache that's not going away, lasting more than 24 hours, you definitely should get checked out.
0: Yeah.
11: Some of the other symptoms is something called jaw claudication, which is effectively angina of the jaw. So you get narrowing of the blood vessels, just like when you're having coronary artery disease and you have heart attacks, and you get pain in your jaw the more you chew your food. And when you stop and rest, the pain should get better. Other common symptoms is pain and stiffness in the hips and shoulders. And that's where patients would come in and say they can't blow dry their hair, or they're having trouble brushing their hair because you're having trouble getting your arms up. And when you wake up in the morning, you're stiff and you're having trouble getting moving for more than an hour. Those are sort of the symptoms we're looking for. And when you do go to your family doctor, we usually do a blood test. It's called a C-reactive protein, and it's an inflammatory marker. And it's almost always elevated in this condition. And then there's another blood test we can do called an erythrocyte sedimentation rate. It's kind of the older version of a C-reactive protein. So we just recommend seeing your family doc and they'll order this blood work.
0: When we come back after the break, we're going to talk a little bit more about this condition so that people are aware of it. And we're going to talk about some treatment. We're going to talk about advances in care. We got a lot more to talk about. We are joined by Dr. Stephanie Garner and Grant Fedora on the Chorus Radio Network.
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0: Did you know that giant cell arteritis, one of the hallmark symptoms is pain when combing your hair or chewing food? How about combing your hair? We're joined by Dr. Stephanie Garner, and she's a rheumatologist working in Calgary, and we're talking about giant cell arteritis. But I want to know where the combing your hair comes in.
11: Yeah, so as you can imagine, you've got blood vessels that feed, you know, all of your organs, your heart, your lungs, your kidneys, and also your the muscles of your jaw, and then they feed the nerves on your face and your head. So you can get pain and sensitivity when you're brushing your hair because you're not getting enough blood flow to that area. Some patients actually have come in the hospital and the diagnosis has been missed. Sometimes I'm the third person to see the patient, and really, I'm just sort of seeing them because they're not really sure what's going on, and they've got a markedly elevated C-reactive protein. And I had we have patients who sort of tell emergency, the ambulance personnel they don't have a headache, and they tell the emergency doc they don't have a headache, and they tell the internist they don't have a headache. But then when I see them and I'm sort of going, well, I don't know what this is. I don't know why you're inflammatory. So they go, oh, well, my scalp hurts. But it's not a headache. So it's sensitivity to the skin because, again, anytime you're not getting enough blood flow, something's going to hurt.
0: And we talked about some of the symptoms being so overlapping. How about them overlapping symptoms of a stroke? Or is stroke also something that can be going on at the same time as this?
11: Yes, unfortunately, we do sometimes see patients present with a stroke because you can get narrowing in the arteries that lead to your brain. And inflammation in those arteries. So sometimes patients will present with a stroke. They often present with, it's typically recurrent strokes, so they have a couple of strokes. And when they get admitted to hospital, that's picked up on when they do the brain imaging. What we really worry about, and as a rheumatologist, I do call for the hospitals, and I'm pretty much never called overnight, with the exception of giant cell arteritis, because the most common problem we see is vision loss, and that's because the blood vessels at the back of the eye can get inflamed and blocked off. And that's sort of what keeps us up at night when we worry about patients, and that's a medical emergency for us. So often it's the emergency room physician or the eye specialist, the ophthalmologist, who's phoning to say, could this be going on? We're quite concerned. So any new onset vision loss should definitely get assessed by an ophthalmologist or by an optometrist, whatever you can get access to. But sudden vision loss should be, that's when you should definitely go to the emergency department.
0: So this is true multidisciplinary care. It takes kind of all areas of expertise, from their primary care to rheumatologist to the ophthalmologist. It might be an optometrist in this case even, who's picking up on this and saying there's something going on.
11: Exactly. And that's often why the care gets, the diagnosis gets missed, because, you know, if you've got a neurologist who's a brain specialist, they're an expert in all types of headaches.
0: Right.
11: They sort of might miss the overlap with, oh, they've got this pain and stiffness in their hips and shoulders, or the ophthalmologist, they're usually outstanding in picking this up, and it's always on their differential.
0: Mm-hmm.
11: But sometimes people will come in, with jaw pain, and they actually end up meeting me because they were referred by their dentist to the eMERGE, because the dentist is sort of going, this isn't a dental problem. And that's why it's often tricky to pick up.
0: But there's a lot of symptoms like that from your perspective, that those are the things that that will cue you. So, for instance, ankylosing spondylitis, one of the things that we'll notice is somebody with achy lower back, sacral pain. But then they've, on top of it, they've got inflammation of their eyes. They get a lot of, that kind of a thing. You start putting together these patterns, and somebody like yourself is going to pick them up. I guess that's the value in having these conversations out loud for people to know, that they can kind of help in this differential diagnosis.
11: Exactly. And when we teach our trainees, sort of we say, once you start to get more than one organ involved, that's when you really do start to think about autoimmune disease, and particularly rheumatology diseases, because our diseases tend to cross over, and they might trouble, with the heart and the kidneys. And you need sort of the expertise to look at both of those.
0: We're talking to Dr. Stephanie Garner. She's a rheumatologist in Calgary, and we're talking about giant cell arteritis, a not so common issue in the body, inflammation of the vessels, and can cause all kinds of problems. And we've been talking about that. I want to know about management. What's the direction that we're going? What kind of treatment is available for people with this condition?
11: So the first line treatment, which means the first thing we do is give steroids.
0: Mm-hmm.
11: So if you've got any ischemic complications, you've had which means a stroke or vision loss, we admit patients to hospital and we give them IV steroids for a couple of days, and then we'll discharge them home on oral steroids. So they'll get the most common oral steroid we use is prednisone, and we'll taper it over several months. So prednisone is a great drug. It works really well at treating this disease, but it's very poorly tolerated. So it's got a list of side effects as long as my arm.
0: Mm-hmm.
11: High blood pressure, diabetes, thin bones, thin skin, easy bruising, and it can cause significant anxiety and sleep disturbance.
0: So edema and swelling as well.
11: Yeah, definitely. Patients will get swelling in their ankles.
0: Yeah.
11: So their disease is treated, and we're protecting their eyes, but we're causing a lot of side effects. So the treatment's actually changed a lot in the past 5 to 10 years, and we now have drugs that are disease modifying that we can use to replace steroids.
0: Oh, wow. So what are those? We're not talking about, are we talking about immune medication? Are we talking about biologics? What do they look like?
11: Yeah, so we borrow often in autoimmune diseases from other conditions.
0: Mm-hmm.
11: So we will sometimes use methotrexate, which we commonly use in rheumatoid arthritis and other rheumatology conditions. In 2018-ish, tocilizumab, which is a biologic. It's an IL-6 inhibitor. So it's a protein, which means it has to be given as an injection. It was approved for the treatment of giant cell arteritis, and we've been using that very commonly now to treat patients. And the goal of this treatment is that it keeps patients in remission and lets us get rid of the prednisone much more quickly. So prior to these medications, patients would be on prednisone for several years or at least 1 year, which causes a lot of long-term harms in terms of bone health and cardiovascular health. So we use these drugs to replace the prednisone and keep people in remission. And then more recently, we have a new drug called upadacitinib.
0: Oh, geez.
11: Which is approved in other rheumatic conditions and is used in inflammatory bowel disease. It's an oral pill, so it's once a day. You can take it by mouth, and that was just approved by Health Canada in the past year, and looks like it's going to get approved by the provinces to go on the provincial formularies. And that medication works similarly in terms of its efficacy to tocilizumab, but it's a pill once daily, and tocilizumab is an injection. So some people prefer injections or pills. It depends on the individual patient. But these have been really game-changing for us in terms of preventing long-term harm from our treatments.
0: Are we closer to developing early detection tools or biomarkers, something that can transform how quickly this is diagnosed?
11: There's a lot of interest internationally in this, and we're doing much more imaging in giant cell arteritis than we used to. We used to just biopsy people's temporal arteries. You might have a scar along the hairline on your head, but now we're moving to ultrasound. So there's some really cool clinics across Canada. Vancouver and Montreal have great rapid access clinics for patients called fast track clinics for giant cell arteritis. So they'll see a rheumatologist, they'll get an ultrasound looking for this disease and do blood work. They're sort of borrowed from clinics that are in Europe that really cut down on time to treatment. And the other big thing is this disease can be a little bit tricky to diagnose, and sometimes we're not sure and we err on the side of caution because we worry about vision loss. So we treat people with prednisone and then we realize or we sort of decide they don't have the disease. And these clinics let us get patients off prednisone faster.
0: We're going to talk a little more giant cell arteritis when we come back, but also we're going to come up with a few tips for all of you across Canada. Give yourselves the healthiest opportunity to live, because life shouldn't hurt. I'm Grant Fedoruk. This is Life Shouldn't Hurt on the Chorus Radio Network.
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0: We have been talking about giant cell arteritis with Dr. Stephanie Garner, a rheumatologist in Calgary at South Campus Health. Now, she's dedicated her career to helping patients navigate this world of complex autoimmune conditions. We see them in the physio clinic quite often. We see polymyalgia. We see all of these different autoimmune diseases. I want to continue on this topic of giant cell arteritis a little bit. Dr. Garner, tell us a little bit about how prepared emergency departments and walk-in clinics are. How are they prepared to recognize this? We did touch on it a little bit, but what's going on in your world there?
11: Well, I think the emergency departments and walk-in clinics are, they're prepared, and I always say I'm quite lucky. I have to be an expert in I know a lot about one very narrow area, and I think I would drown having to know something about everything as our eMERGE docs and family docs do.
0: Mm-hmm.
11: The problem is this is just not common. And it's also, you have to think about it, and then you have to think about probabilities. And I'd be a horrible family doctor because I would be ordering a ton of blood work and CT scans and anyone who came in with a headache.
0: Right.
11: So it's really just sort of learning about the disease. And one of the resources we've developed is the Alberta Provincial Pathways Unit developed a pathway for giant cell arteritis for physicians to refer to. And anyone can look at it. You don't have to be Alberta specific. And it talks about what to look for, what testing to order, what are the other sort of sinister causes of headaches you need to consider. And that pathway is really helpful. And then we've also got the Canadian Vasculitis Physician Group, CanVasc. We have a website with some information for physicians. We've got some great learning tools for trainees with some educational materials and webinars. And then the Vasculitis Foundation of Canada has been a great supporter of patients and the vasculitis community in Canada. And they've got a great website, and they routinely host talks and have support groups for patients. And those are all resources are available on the internet.
0: So for physicians listening out there that want more information, how would they find these websites? Are they going to search those terms that you just gave?
11: Yep. So if you just Google Alberta Provincial Pathways, giant cell arteritis, it'll come up as one of the pathways. And then CanVasc, which is CANVASC, vasculitis, that'll come up. And then the Vasculitis Foundation. And I usually tack on Canada, because there are obviously international organizations too, but we do prefer some Canadian content.
0: Now, I think that one question that never came up, and I don't know why I didn't ask it, because it seems so common, but what causes this? What causes giant cell arteritis?
11: We don't know, and I often get asked this in clinic.
0: Mm-hmm.
11: There's some association with some viral infections, so sometimes after a viral infection we'll see this. What's fascinating is that sometimes it's with vasculitis, it's seasonal, so we'll see more of one type of vasculitis in the fall or spring. We don't really have a great handle on it. So often when I see patients and they ask this, I say that unfortunately it comes down to often at this point our knowledge is really whether this is bad luck or not.
0: Mm-hmm.
11: Hopefully in the next couple of years, and there's definitely research being done in Ontario and then here in Alberta and the other provinces where we're looking at large registry data from health records to see whether we can pinpoint anything that's sort of triggering it or contributing. But it is one of those conditions where often patients are completely healthy, non-smokers, no alcohol, no recreational drugs, they're exercising, and all of a sudden they start feeling unwell. And it can be really difficult to deal with that when you've been healthy and you're kind of doing all the right things.
0: And I think the fact that the symptoms are vague, it's important, it's imperative for us to be very clear with people that blindness from GCA can be permanent and can come on quickly if it's not dealt with quickly. And I think that's really important to, you know, hit home how important it is for awareness amongst our professionals, but also for people out there to recognize that headaches that are going on and not being dealt with or aren't going away from common treatments, you've been doing things and it's not going away, get it investigated. It is important. We had this conversation on so many shows. It's like my comment on sudden weight loss. You lose 15 pounds and you don't know why. You haven't been trying and it just happens. You need to get that investigated. That is a red flag. These are red flags. Headaches at night, red flag. You're waking up at night from a headache. You need to get it investigated and you need to be a bit of your own advocate and make sure that you try to find out what's going on there, because these are things that can kind of come about. GCA is a very important one. It's great that you're shedding light on this. It is so important. I would love, I got a couple other questions for you, especially from the world of rheumatology, because you are so, I know you said like so humbly that you got to know a lot about one thing, but in your world of rheumatology, I think you're being way too humble. You know a lot about a lot of things in that area. You must have some really important information for people out there with that are have these autoimmune conditions. I know this is a broad question, but you must have a little bit of advice for people out there. Do you have some tips?
11: I think the biggest thing is being open with your providers, so your healthcare providers. So, you know, sharing your symptoms for sure. You know, it's easy to go in and tell your provider what's going on. Making sure that you're, you know, reaching for that help, as he's kind of said. Like, if you do have that new onset headache or you suddenly develop swelling in your knee, you do need to get that checked out. And then it can be quite scary. Nobody really sees me who doesn't need medication, unfortunately. And rheumatology, all of our autoimmune conditions are treated with medication. And our medication sounds scary.
0: Right.
11: If you look up methotrexate, it comes up as a chemo drug.
0: Right.
11: And we're not using it in chemo dosing. You don't have any of the side effects that you do with chemotherapy, but it can be really intimidating to take the medication. So I would really encourage people to talk to their doctors about their medications and any discomfort they're having, because it's a lot easier for everyone if we can have that conversation, be open about it. If you're not sure, say you're not sure you're going to take the medication, because it's much easier to deal with that then come back in a couple of months. And maybe, you know, you were nervous and didn't fill the medication, then you're not feeling better and we're not further ahead on treatment. And then the biggest revolution in rheumatology is we have tons of drugs now for our diseases, and they all work pretty well. And some people tolerate some better than others. So if you're not tolerating your medication or getting some nausea or a headache or some other symptoms, speak up and tell your provider. Yeah, and we can look at switching your medications around.
0: I think this
11: And then the other key things are making sure healthy lifestyle exercise is really important.
0: I think this is brilliant pearls of wisdom for everybody out there. And I love having this conversation, because a lot of people come to me and they'll say, I don't want to take medication. And it's, you know, to me, it's better living through better chemistry. But it's about finding the right things and then using those things to augment other things that you can be doing for yourself. Like you talked about, diet, exercise, those common things. But even on that conversation, it's got to be specific for you, just like the medication is. What is the right exercise? What is the right diet? And when you have experts like Dr. Garner in front of you, that's the minds. Those are the people you want to listen to. They're the ones who are living in it. They're the ones with the information. And we are so fortunate in Canada to have people like you out there. Thank you for spending your time with us.
11: Oh, thanks for having me.
0: I really appreciate it. Giant cell arteritis. I think Canadians now know what it is. And I truly hope that anybody out there who is has suspicion of it is getting it dealt with. But most important, have those honest conversations with your physician, and let's make sure that your life doesn't hurt.
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35: From the National Newsroom of the Canadian Press, I'm Lisa Laporte. Efforts to rescue survivors of the massive glacier collapse that triggered flash floods in Nepal continue for a fourth day. Poor weather temporarily hampered aerial rescue operations in Nepal along the border with China. Nepali authorities say the combined death toll in Nepal and Tibet has risen to 676, with nearly 3,000 people missing. Reporter Victoria Milko reports from a busy military aid relief site at the center of Nepal's search and rescue efforts.
36: We're seeing helicopters coming and going, delivering aid, sometimes bringing people that they find in the search and rescue efforts. You see military officials everywhere right now. There's people that have rappel gear as if they're going to go into the field on the next helicopter. We have people waiting outside the perimeter, looking at lists to see if their family members' names on there for the lost or rescued.
35: The brother of a Canadian man among those missing after the flash floods swept through the Nepal-Tibet border area says their family is on edge as they wait for information. Port Moody, BC's Daval Shah and wife Megha Shah were on a spiritual journey in Nepal when the floods hit. Foreign Affairs Minister Anita Anand has said 32 Canadians and permanent residents are missing in the region. Alberta independence boosters plan to rally today outside the provincial legislature ahead of festivities marking the province's birthday.
1: The Alberta Prosperity Project filed a petition earlier this year pushing for a referendum question on quitting Canada. The group says all Albertans are welcome at its gathering today. Separatist leader Jeffrey Rath is scheduled to speak. He's accused Premier Danielle Smith of betraying separatist UCP members, misleading Albertans, and undermining the province's interests in Ottawa. Smith has called a vote for October 19th, but her ballot will instead ask Albertans whether the province should remain in Canada or hold a second binding referendum on leaving Confederation. Jason White, The Canadian Press.
35: Day three of campaigning in Quebec's provincial election has brought promises on immigration, transit, taxes, and home care from candidates. Quebec voters head to the polls on October 5th.
8: Never touch the buttons.
35: And Star Wars, The Mandalorian and Grogu is set to start streaming next week on Disney+. Jon Favreau's film follows Pedro Pascal as Din Djarin, who embarks on a high-stakes mission along with his young apprentice, Grogu. The movie failed to make a major impact at the summer box office. This is the Canadian Press. In sports, the Toronto Blue Jays take on the Seattle Mariners today in Major League Baseball action. The Jays are now 2.5 games behind Cleveland in the American League wildcard race. The Saskatchewan Roughriders can move closer to first place Edmonton in the CFL's West Division standings, with a win over the Toronto Argonauts tonight. The Elks are idle this week. They have a 4-point cushion on the Roughriders. Hamilton visits Calgary in the early CFL game today. The Toronto Tempo will look to shake a 3-game losing skid tonight in Phoenix in WNBA action. All three Canadian teams are playing tonight in Major League Soccer. CF Montreal visits Inter Miami. Toronto welcomes New York City FC, and Vancouver is at Sporting Kansas City. And defending world champion Lando Norris has extended his contract with McLaren until at least the end of 2030, according to the F1 team. From the Canadian Press, I'm Lisa Laporte.
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14: Graham Richardson here in for Bashy Capello this week, and welcome to the best of the Bashy Capello Show, where we take a look back at some of the top interviews and best moments from the past 5 days of news. Here's what's ahead on this hour of the program. Obviously, we spent a lot of time this week digging into the trade war, how talks broke down, what Canada's response means, and what might happen next. We begin with Scotty Greenwood, former U.S. diplomat to Canada, founder of Ottawa Street Strategies, a keen observer of the Canada-U.S. relationship. We spoke with her about what's been reported and why talks broke down, and the reaction from the American side, what it might suggest about where things are going from here. Then, taking a closer look at how Canadian exporters are impacted by Canada's counter-tariffs, we spoke with the owner of BC Wallpaper Company that has fallen through the gaps of federal support programs because he has too few employees to qualify for any of the federal measures. Taking a break from the trade war, a provincial election campaign now officially underway in Quebec. Voters there will head to the polls October 5th. CAQ leader Christine Frechette telling reporters this week Donald Trump is her principal opponent. We'll be joined by La Presse Ottawa Bureau Chief J.D. Bellavance for a primer on the race. And rounding us out this hour, Money Talk with John Klotz. We chat about back-to-school budgeting, getting kids ready for class without breaking the bank. All of that is ahead on the Best of the Bashy Capello Show.
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14: Welcome back to the program. I'm Graham Richardson, sitting in for Vashi Capellos on this Wednesday. I hope you're having a good day. It's been stressful. I don't know about you. I'm a bit of a political junkie, obviously, because of the job I do. And I've been having trouble sleeping. And it's in direct relation to what our two countries are facing. I can't put it down. I'm very concerned about the economy. I'm very concerned about the relationship between the two countries. And I appreciate there's a lot of bravado out there, but there's also a tremendous amount at stake. Someone who knows all about this, Scotty Greenwood, founder of Ottawa Street Strategy, former U.S. diplomat to Canada. She joins us now. Scotty, I'm not alone. I'm going to hazard to guess more Canadians are disturbed by this than Americans, but I will note that the coverage in America has been quite significant on this issue for a variety of reasons.
0: You're right, Graham. You're not alone. There is significant coverage. I'm one of the people that's with you in the worry, mm-hmm. you know, because when you think about it, a tariff war between the United States and Canada is truly a lose-lose proposition.
14: Yeah.
0: You know, there's no victory actually isn't in winning the war. It's in ending it. And at the moment, we're in an escalation mode, not in an off-ramp mode. And that worries me a lot. For the sake of the economy, both sides of the border, totally agree with you.
14: Is there that off-ramp you talk about? I read something about the off-ramp

0: what they call the White House season two of
1: Yep.
0: Trump, right? The first time around, it really was a trade negotiation. It was trying to get to a better trade deal. And now, this time around, it feels like on the Canadian side, there's a good faith effort to get a good agreement on trade. But on the US side, it's increasingly just an exercise in sheer power.
1: Yeah.
0: And so the challenge, I think, is, the goal here should be leverage. It shouldn't be revenge. So I think the off ramp or the future lies in Canada exercising its leverage. And that is pretty un-Canadian, if I can say that. And
1: Potash, oil, you think? Are we at
0: well,
1: that point?
0: it could be like there Canada has all kinds of leverage if it chooses to use it. But up until now, the Canadian approach has been proportional,
1: Yeah.
0: reasonable, rational, and that has served Canada really well. The question now is, is it going to work with this particular White House? Because they're willing, th this White House is willing to do things that apparently that inflict economic pain, if not catastrophe, on the United States. So, like, look at, we have survived disagreements before. The danger now, Graham, I think, is repeatedly putting our economic foundation at risk. And that's what I worry about. And I hope we're not going there. I hope you and I are too pessimistic, and actually this will
1: Yeah.
0: all be okay, but I worry.
1: Yeah. And I guess the problem is as well is if you take the president at his word, which is a challenge, he just does not see it this way as mutually beneficial. The ripping off stuff, the deficits, like the all of the like today's out saying Canada's got to be taught a lesson like we're a child, And so I don't know if he necessarily cares about economic benefit. I think he cares about winning because if you would know this better than me, but if I read some of the Republicans in those states that are close, particularly border states, they are very concerned about how this is going to turn and how it may affect the midterms.
0: Oh, absolutely. And anybody who's paying attention to the economy is really worried about the debt and deficit, really worried about inflation, and really worried about trade war spiraling with the most important economic partners that we have in the United States. But to your question, I don't think it's about winning for the president. I think it's about attention. The aim in a trade war really isn't that one side wins. The aim, you've got to get to a place where you've got an economy where both win.
1: Not to be too nationalistic, I would argue Carney is hoping for that and has said that many times. It's just the other side has not, right?
0: Yeah, the Prime Minister is navigating this remarkably well. But Canadians are mad right now, like just
1: No,
0: angry. And I get
1: it's
0: it.
1: like a it's like nothing I've ever seen. It
0: They
1: really is.
0: agreed.
1: Yeah.
0: Yeah. But the case for economic cooperation, when you think about it, is really overwhelming. And certainty is what creates value. Uncertainty is what carries just a gigantic price. And so this period of uncertainty is incredibly problematic for both countries. And as good as it feels to just get revenge for all the
1: Yeah.
0: insults and all of that, it's better to just have leverage and
1: Yeah.
0: just like get through this and get to the other side, hopefully with some kind of an agreement intact.
1: And that obviously would be the beneficial end game, but we're going to listen to Gavin Newsom with Vashi last night. And he, look, he's a partisan. But the way he is talking, is that this is the final throes before lame duck. This is not 2024. And that Trump, he believes Trump is going to reverse himself on these things

0: quite quickly because of what he's facing from his own party. Do you think he's too optimistic?
1: That's pretty optimistic. I mean, look, I hope he's right. I hope that there's a reversal. I really do, and that would be good for the United States of America if that comes about. But it's equally possible, Graham, that rather than Taco Tuesday, you know, what you get is the president officially notifying trade partners in writing of pulling out from the agreement, from the USMCA.
0: Yep.
1: And if that's something that the agreement gives the, you know, any one of the three countries, US, Mexico, Canada, the authority to do, you can pull out at any time with 30 days written notice. And if that occurs, I think the big risk is, I think, you know, Mexico, Canada will be fine. Mexico, US, I think will benefit, but Canada, US, will suffer. And that is a very difficult scenario for the United States. And I don't, you know, it's not, Governor Newsom is right that some Republicans are concerned about the economy. They're concerned about it for lots of reasons, including this trade war. But it's not all Republicans. And even the ones that perhaps disagree with the president won't dare say it before an election.
0: Right. Right. The fear factor. Yeah.
1: It's legitimate, right?
0: So what's next, do you think? Like, even if, forget the off-ramp, what do you think is next in this extraordinary time?
1: It's so hard to predict, you know? Mm-hmm. I mean, any prediction, you know, I don't know what the president will do because he doesn't know what he'll do, right? Hasn't decided yet. Mm-hmm. So I hope that cooler heads prevail and worries about the economy in the United States kind of cause the U.S. to stand down or find a common ground with Canada. I hope that's what happens. I worry that it's actually the opposite. So we'll just have to see.
0: Yeah. All right, Scotty Greenwell, we'll get some, both sides of the border need some sleep, and hopefully
1: right.
0: We turn the corner here and things improve. Really appreciate your time as always. Thank you.
1: Yeah, thanks so much. Appreciate it.
0: All right, Scotty Greenwood, founder of Ottawa Street Strategy, former U.S. diplomat to Canada.
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0: Welcome back. I'm Graham Richardson in for Vashi Capellos. We're getting some details now from both businesses and also from government about these relief programs. Everything is rushed out so quickly that, you know, it's difficult also because Parliament's not sitting to get details on what exactly people can apply for and how. Some of the businesses are saying that this relief has been targeted to companies that are larger than 10 employees. And a lot of these small companies that export to the United States don't qualify. They're smaller than 10 employees. Blaine Marinuk is the president and co-founder of West Coast Walls. They make peel and stick wallpaper. He joins us on the line from Abbotsford. Hi, Blaine.
7: Hi, Graham.
0: Tell me what you do and how the tariffs are impacting your business.
7: We design, produce, and ship wallpaper and decals, stickers, primarily in North America, but also worldwide.
0: So when you're doing when you're into the United States, what kind of numbers are you looking at with these 338 tariffs?
7: Well, about 35% on average of my monthly revenues are from the United States, and the tariffs hit all my products, and so everything that I ship now to the United States is subject to those tariffs.
0: What was Friday night like for you? Not great, eh?
7: Oh, gosh. You know, I described it to someone as someone telling you you're going to have a terminal illness diagnosis on this date, and then you find out, no, you don't. Yes, you do. No, you don't. Yeah. Yes, you do. And then finding out, oh, yeah, you actually do. So it was
0: you probably
7: very
0: let yourself, like the rest of the country, you probably let yourself get optimistic with the messages coming from both sides that they were close, right?
7: Yeah, although I read between the lines a little bit from the Canadian response at the time, and it seemed much more guarded than the proclamation that came from the States. So I was cautiously optimistic. I think mildly more hopeful is a better word.
0: Yeah. So can you get help from the government? Can you get access to these relief programs as far as you know as of now?
7: Very little. In fact, it's probably my biggest complaint is I know that the government can only do so much. I'm not asking them to do everything. But I think what's missing from the grand announcements we hear from behind the podium in front of a press gallery is that there's a huge chunk of people like myself that don't qualify for a lot of these programs. I'm not quite big enough, apparently. And by my own research from Stats Canada, there's something like, I think, 30 or 40,000 businesses that export to the United States, of which a good chunk of them are small businesses like myself. And I have only 4 full-time staff. I don't meet the threshold for any application other than one, which is very beneficial. And I have applied and hoping to hear back soon, and that's to help work sharing. And that's a temporary relief so that I don't have to lay off my staff. It just allows them to continue working part-time, and the government helps with the rest of the salaries. So that's welcome. If I might add, one thing that I've been hearing a lot about is, you know, we need to expand our horizons and look elsewhere other than the United States. That's true. But it's very difficult for a small business like mine to do that without some sort of help.
0: Of course.
7: And I can't do it.
0: You can't you should just export to Asia more. You can't do that on your own when you've got a small company, right?
7: No, it's not easy. And there are programs that help. But again, you have to apply for tens of thousands of dollars in help, or you have to have a certain size, and or you have to wait 90 days for your application to be reviewed. It's I might not be around in 90 days.
0: Yeah. Yeah. So if you had 11 employees or 10 employees, you'd have much what would be available to you?
7: Well, there's interest-free loans. I think Minister Joly said they were forgivable loans, but they're not. They're actually kind of, you know, some of it might be repayable, some not. 10 seems to be the threshold. And there's also revenue thresholds for different grants as well. So it's not really small business. It is small business, but it's not small like mine.
0: But just don't be too small. It seems ridiculous, yeah, exactly. Right? It seems ridiculous. like, you know, 4 versus, like, I wonder why, like, well, look, I mean, the policy is probably in place because there are literally thousands of businesses and they had to do, you know, they had to do a cutoff somewhere so that people, I have no idea. But it seems like you've got a legitimate claim here. You've got 4 people working in Abbotsford. You've got a big chunk of your business in the United States. These programs should be designed for someone like you. Have you heard anything? Have you reached out to your MP? Have you heard anything from people who, you know, about whether they're going to change the criteria and allow smaller businesses to access as well?
7: Yeah, I've reached out to my local MP. A classic fill in the online form and we'll get back to you. I haven't heard back. I've sent emails to our premier and our ministers responsible here, pleading my case and asking for some sort of help. I haven't really heard back from them. And as you said, Parliament's in recess. So there's not a lot of attention other than through the media that you guys can put out there for people like myself.
0: We're going to raise this next chance we get with Finance Minister or whoever. Like, we've got smaller businesses that are getting no help. That can't stay the same. So we will obviously raise it when we can, because, you know, as everybody knows, anybody who's ever been in business anywhere or worked with businesses anywhere, smaller ones are just as important. Maybe not by dollar size, but certainly for families. And it just seems, it almost seems arbitrary at 10. I'm assuming there is some kind of a policy decision, the discussion inside saying, if we go below this number for employees, it's going to be too hard to administer. But they got to figure something out here, because I can't imagine how many other smaller businesses like yours there are. There's quite literally thousands.
7: Yeah, there's actually tens of thousands in Canada. You know, during COVID, the government reacted and kind of waived a lot of the qualification rules just because they knew it was an exceptional circumstance. So when governments make programs like this, somebody has to draw a line and say, well, you have to have 10 employees. These are a little bit extenuating circumstances. This is, you know, not something I didn't bargain for. And, you know, the other thing, too, about small businesses, which a lot of people that don't know, when you start a small business, there's actually very little funding available from banks or governments. When you're trying to start small, you have to bootstrap. You have to you have to pay out of your own pocket, your friends and your relatives. And, you know, I've personally put in a lot of money to make this company what it is today. And the risk of losing it is not just losing a job or losing the jobs of my staff, but losing my investment as well. And it hurts me just as hard, if not harder, than a bank would if they lost the money.
0: If you don't get any help, how long can you hold out with this situation?
7: Oh, that's a really good question. I lose sleep at night about that.
0: I think
7: I have maybe a 3-month runway. And then after that, unless there's some other government help or some other changes to the tariff rules, you know, I'm looking at 3 or 4 months and I don't know what I'll do then.
0: And how long have you been in business?
7: We started in 2019, so 7 years.
0: Yeah. It's a lot of blood, sweat, and tears and stress, right? And stress. Really appreciate your time, Blaine. Wish you well. If anybody needs some peel-and-stick wallpaper and decal manufacturing in Canada who's listening, how can they reach out to you?
7: Westcoastwalls.ca.
0: Westcoastwalls.ca.
7: Yeah.
0: Might be a little help if people are listening, if they're looking for something.
7: Love to help people make their rooms look better.
0: Thanks for your time, Blaine. Good luck.
7: Appreciate it, Graham. Bye-bye.
0: Bye-bye. Brutal. It's not, you know, I get it. Like, you know, like, it's not like government's saying his business is not as good as another business. They have to draw a line somewhere. But like he says, this is very much like COVID.
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0: Welcome back. I'm Graham Richardson sitting in for Vashi Capellos. She is on assignment in Toronto. Quebecers heading to the polls in early October. The Coalition Avenir Quebec is after 8 years in government, and there are issues that could dominate the campaign that might change things. Sovereignty, energy, housing, Trump, finance. I always joke that, you know, after 30 years, some odd years of covering politics, I still don't understand Quebec, even though it's right there. I still don't understand Quebec. So who do I call? Joël Denis Bellavance, Ottawa Bureau Chief for La Presse. Joël, good to have you on.
8: Hey, good to see you, Graham.
0: How are you?
8: Very good, actually. It's a quite, I like, you know, election day call. It's very exciting, lots of energy, lots of comments to get, and you can get a sense of where the campaign is already going while you watch this, when you watch the press conferences of each leader. So it's interesting on which themes they want to focus and on some of the comments, some of the topics they want to avoid in this early days, campaign starting.
0: JD, the PQ, the sovereigntists, it looks like in polling is out front. Did it make a difference that they said they're not going to look at a referendum while Donald Trump is in office? How did that play in Quebec?
8: Well, there was a sense of understanding, but still, I believe that this will be a burden for the Parti Québécois because Donald Trump is really, really, but really attacking Canada these days. We've seen it again today. So he's going to be a dominant theme in this election. Who's being able to face Donald Trump with the federal government as an ally? So that, you know, if you look at it this way, that almost excludes the Parti Québécois because it wants to go on its own way. How can you build alliances with other provinces like Ontario or New Brunswick or Manitoba while you are presenting your case for a referendum later in that first mandate? So that's going to be a major problem for the Parti Québécois. So you're right in saying that the polls indicate that Paul-Saint-Pierre Plamondon is leading right now, but it would be a minority government according to some poll, some seat projections. And I would argue that the campaign will show that Christine Fréchette, the Coalition Avenir Québec, should not be counted out. She's been very impressive over the last few days, ever since she made the announcement last week with Churchill about Churchill Falls in Newfoundland, Labrador.
0: Well, Churchill Falls, then the shipbuilding, and you know the Coast Guard icebreakers, and in Levy, and then overall, as the Trump temperature turns up, that's better for her and less so for the PQ.
8: Absolutely. So we could see a repeat of Mark Carney's scenario. The Coalition Avenir Québec was looking for a Mark Carney person. I think they did find that person in Christine Fréchette, and she gets along very well with Mark Carney, and she's focusing on the economy. And, you know, the image she wants to project is the one of calm, you know, reflecting on the problems and trying to reassure Quebecers that we're going to be okay in this big, big storm that is ahead of us. So, and she had a few good lines today during her press conference that I want to repeat. She said that the Parti Québécois essentially will be a part-time government because it will focus also on its plan to have a referendum. And already she's putting some good lines out there that forces the Parti Québécois to talk about sovereignty while they don't want to talk about it because they want to focus on something else. But it's going to be a very exciting campaign. One for the ages, I would argue. You could see a comeback from the Coalition Avenir Québec. You could see the Parti Québécois finish first, but with a minority government. Or you could see the Liberal Party trying to cause a surprise in this election campaign. So, and the Conservative Party also, Graham, is worth noting that the Conservative Party of Quebec, led by Éric Duhaime, could officially make its entry in the National Assembly for the very, very first time. So lots of stuff.
0: Lots of things going on. Yeah. Given the solid or the, like, none of those parties are dead. The Conservative Party is showing signs of success. The Liberals are not dead, of course. Could all of that split the sovereign or the Federalist vote? Or is that just too simple? Like, is it more complicated than that?
8: There is a risk that this may happen if, everybody's having a great campaign and it brings voters to be unable to make the decision about which Federalist Party could take on the Parti Québécois. But we'll have at least, during this campaign, that's what I'm told, three debates among the leaders during this election campaign. Not in English, unfortunately, but three debates in French. Mm-hmm. And so everybody will be able to plead for their case. And at one point, I think there will be a rallying cry for Federalists to rally behind a party that will bring stability in Quebec. And that's, I think, is an issue that we have to mention, is the fact that Quebecers in North America control really one government, and that's the Quebec government. Do they want more chaos there while chaos is the rule outside of our borders, while Washington is waging war on us, while the Middle East is still in a conflict and the war in Ukraine is still going on? I think that is going to be part of the reflection of voters. Who do we want to instill some stability, some continuity, and to be able to go through this storm, because it's going to be a heck of a storm ahead of us.
0: Yeah. When English people hear labeling concerns from the Americans, I would argue it angers them. It's like, don't tell us what to do. This is the way it's been for a long, long time in Canada, and we've come to accept it, embrace it, and it's part of our life. How does that kind of a message play in Quebec?
8: You mean
0: the suggestion that the Americans at the table raised about labeling, about the French language and about Netflix and about protecting the French culture. How important is that? It sounds like an obvious question, but important is that in Quebec?
8: It is crucial because it is part of who we are. And I want to bring a point to you, I think, that I was thinking about that this morning. I think also, not only it's crucial for us, French identity, but also I think Canadians realize it's part of their own identity that make them distinct from the United States.
0: Yes.
8: Preserving French is, I think, will become more of an issue for not only Quebecers, but also for people outside of Quebec, because it is one, it's a red line for the federal government. And I think people can be reassured that what makes us distinct is, yes, British Columbia's Rockies, Alberta oil, Saskatchewan flat field, Atlantic Canada lobster, and the maple syrup in Quebec. But what also is part of our identity as Canadian is the French fact as well. I think people realize that today and think we can find that reassuring. And the fact that the U.S. has raised that again, I'm not surprised, because it was part of the it was in black and white in the latest report of the United States Trade Ambassador Jimmison Greer that he tabled to Congress. They feel that the laws in Quebec is an irritant.
0: Yes.
8: In black and white. I've read it. I've written about it. And
0: yes.
8: So to deny it today is like taking me like a fool.
0: Yeah, and he said he tried to turn it down with the CBC and RDI yesterday, saying it was not a red line. But you're right. It was in their long list of irritants. They raised it at the table. I guess the question is, you know, did Carney torque it to justify the walk away along with other things, or was it a real new ask that they pushed harder on the American side? I guess we'll never know, because you've got spin on one side and then you've got the Americans on the other.
8: Here's my assessment quickly on this one. I think it was a combination of factors. The auto sector in Ontario, the fact that we couldn't sign any trade deals with anybody without getting the permission from Washington, and the French fact in Canada. I think it was all of that. Maybe not one more than the other, but a combination of those factors was a red line for Ottawa.
0: Yeah. Politics never boring, eh, JD?
8: Oh, my goodness. No.
0: Since Fife resigned, you're the statesman now. You're the longest serving bureau chief on Parliament Hill in the press gallery.
8: And guess what, Graham? The kind of news that we're writing about makes me younger every day.
0: That's it. JD Balavan, Sotheby's Bureau Chief for La Presse. Really appreciate this. Thanks so much, JD.
8: Thank you for the invitation, Graham.
0: Okay. Have a good one. Okay. Great guy and just a great reporter. Snapshot of Quebec. It's very, very important.
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0: Welcome back. I'm Graham Richardson in for Vashi. We are on our trade break for this segment. It is time for Money Talk.
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10: Money!
0: According to a recent analysis of the Retail Council of Canada, back-to-school is a more than $4.5 billion market in Canada, driven by 6 million K-12 students, costing households $600 to $750 per child. It's up 25% over the last 12 years. Those are the stats. 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Hi, John.
11: Hi, Graham. Always nice to be here.
0: Thanks for being here. And you're no pressure, but you're a Trump break. You're a tariff break today.
11: Good.
0: Actually,
11: okay.
0: Though, you know, paper supplies are on the Canadian list. Parents should know that, you know, anyway, we don't need to get into that, but how can people prepare for this? And is there a way to cut? I'm assuming you're going to suggest there is a way to keep things reasonable at back to school times.
11: Absolutely. You know, by the way, it's hard to believe the summer's almost over. I mean, I stepped outside this morning. I felt a little chill in the air. I'm sure you felt
0: the same.
11: A little bit of fall.
0: Yep.
11: And I think, you know, for families, you know, the return to school, it's exciting, but also comes with that big bill. Right. And it's a bunch of expenses. They pile up and, you know, clothing, shoes, backpacks, technology, school supplies, lunches, all that stuff. And if the kid's going away to university, you know, perhaps residence or deposit for tuition. And this is the thing, Graham, each item looks manageable, but together it can hit your credit card pretty hard.
0: Mm-hmm.
11: And, you know, we've all had a lot of expenses in the summer. You know, maybe the kids go away or, you know, camps, traveling. So a lot of people feel unprepared. So I think, Graham, my message is really simple. Like, do not shop first and calculate later. You know, this is where the whole budgeting comes in. Decide what your family can spend, build the list, and then shop the number. And I think between you and I, the goal is not to make the first day of school perfect.
0: Right.
11: It's to start the year out without compiling a huge debt that follows you all the way till, you know, the end of the year kind of thing.
0: Yeah. And because as a parent, you know, that feeling, right? Oh, it's back to school. We got to get serious again. There's no more camps, no more lying around. So let's go to the mall or let's go to Amazon or whatever it is. And wrong way to do it. Think about what you need. Think about whether they really do need the sneakers or the new, you know, laptop if it's of a certain age or whatever, right? And then make your choices based on that.
11: Agreed. Like I almost suggest like a 5-step approach. So the first thing I think a parent should do is take inventory. You go into the closets, look what's there, see if you have any last year's supplies. You know, do you have to get the kid a knapsack or can you wash the old one? And, you know, also look at what's essential and what's, you know, what's needed. You know, you might need new running shoes, but do you need the premium pair? And I always feel, Graham, you got to set a dollar limit and compare prices and always set a little bit aside for that contingency, because the school may come along and say, hey, we're in this year, you know, we're taking them on a school trip to the aquarium or whatever. And,
0: right.
11: You know, we need some extra dough. And I also feel there's the opportunity to overspend. And you've alluded to this, right? Clothing. You know, that's where people really spend a lot of money and technology. And I always say, you know, kids kind of, you know, grow and you might not want to have the full wardrobe for the year, you know, assess as the weather changes. And technology, that's a big one. Does your kid need the most expensive computer out there, or will something, you know, perhaps a drop down list item, will that make sense? And, you know, Graham, we all get sort of alluded into these sales. I see them all the time. You talked about Amazon, you know, 30% off here.
0: Yeah, got to really jump, got to do it, right?
11: Yeah, But do you do it? Because remember, 30% off is 70% on maybe something you don't need to spend.
0: Yeah, yeah. So, I mean, I speak from experience too. There's that guilt factor, like in your mind, especially when the kids are younger, right? Like, oh, you know, he's got a rip in his jeans from last year. I'm going to look like a bad parent. You know, I better make sure he's got. And look, there is a sense of renewal in September, right? So it can be fun. You can do that, but you don't have to do all new all the time.
11: Well, that's it. And I think you should acknowledge the peer pressure. Like, there's some kids who are going to have nicer stuff than your kids. But I think if you acknowledge it, you kind of set your kid up and say, hey, look, you know, here's an amount of money you can spend for whatever you want. And maybe if you want to get the more expensive pair, maybe, you know, get a paper route or what, maybe that's the wrong word to say. Maybe get a part-time job or something to pay for it.
0: Yeah.
11: I think that's it. And also, I think we want to turn this into an opportunity to make it an education. So I think kids should be involved kind of in the whole budgeting of this without kind of being made to feel guilty or feel the parents' angst about money. Yeah. You know, have the kid make a choice. Do you want, which knapsack do you want? And for a teenager, maybe set a budget and say, you know, if you get the really expensive shoes, you have less money to spend on clothes or whatever. Yeah. And I think there's an opportunity, and you also have the opportunity to teach your kids about needs versus wants.
0: Yeah.
11: That's a big deal, because as a financial planner, that's what we talk about all the time. It comes into retirement planning, anything where you can sort of decide, do I really need it or do I want it?
0: Yeah.
11: And then, you know, the whole thing of delaying gratification. So these are just some tips. And the other thing that I think is, you know, here's something that I think about. So if you actually do a budget and you say it's $1,200 to get the kid or child set up for the year, what if you said, okay, I'm going to learn from this. It's $1,200, so I'm going to put $100 aside every single month for next year, such that when next year comes along, I'm not suddenly reaching for, as you say, the credit card.
0: Yeah.
11: You know.
0: And I will say too, you know, like whether it's this or just a shout out to your industry, I think a lot of people are reluctant to talk to a financial planner because they think they're going to be told how they're doing everything wrong. You know, my kids were young. We were both working. You know, our debt was high, you know, all that stuff.
11: Yeah.
0: And I felt the same thing. My financial planner said, you guys are actually doing quite well. And here's where we can adjust here and adjust here and keep doing that. Maybe scale back on that. It was so helpful, peace of mind.
11: That's so good.
0: You know, and this is a mini version of that. Like what you're talking about is prepare for next year through the year. I think in the news, we always used to run stories, and we still do, right? You've got to have an emergency fund. You've got to make sure you pay more of your mortgage. You've got to put away to your RSPs. You've got to save for your retirement. You can't do it all. You can't do it all. You've got to make some choices, you know? It always bothered me when we put those stories on the news about telling people, well, you've got to have three times your gross salary in your bank account.
11: Right.
0: Yeah, good luck. It's 2026, right?
11: So, exactly.
0: You know, and people feel guilty, right? Oh, I don't have that, and my credit card, I carry a balance. But a lot of it is small things like this and planning.
11: Exactly. No, that's great. It sounds like you got some great advice. And, you know, I feel the client gets the client does the heavy lifting. If the advisor comes along and they're just sort of saying, hey, you've done the heavy lifting. You've worked hard. You've put your money aside. Now they tweak it. And I think that's great advice. Not to, you know, why put someone down if especially if they've got the great foundation, as you were alluding to.
0: John Klotz, always great to have you on. Thanks so much for this.
11: Thanks, Graham. Have a great day.
0: You too. That's John Klotz, certified financial planner with some back to school tips. We didn't talk about funding RESPs. That's another one that he could have talked about, but it's something to think about, especially when the kids are quite young. Even though they're a long time away, as you know, as a parent, it creeps up on you very quickly before it's gone.
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24: From the National Newsroom of the Canadian Press, I'm Lisa Laporte. Rescue efforts continue in Nepal and China to find survivors in the aftermath of devastating flash floods that hit the border region earlier this week.
25: The death toll in Nepal and Tibet rising to at least 676 as of Saturday morning, with nearly 3,000 still missing, including about 90 Americans, as desperate family members keep vigil while search and rescue continues. This survivor says he didn't think the flood waters would reach him, but they came at the speed of a bullet and he was caught in mud. More than 4,400 people have been rescued so far, Nepal's foreign minister saying it's their number one priority.
26: The government of Nepal has mobilized all available resources and efforts in its disposal for search, rescue, relief, and recovery operation.
25: Meanwhile, aid continues arriving to relief centers where many survivors fled to, while others are trying to go back to see if anything is left of their homes. I'm Julie Walker.
24: The brother of a Canadian man among those missing after those flash floods says his family is on edge as they wait for information.
27: Deval Shaw and his wife Megan Shaw from Port Moody, B.C. were on a spiritual journey in Nepal when the floods hit. Reached at his home in Mumbai, India, Deval's brother, Kaval Shaw, says his family is desperate to know if they've been rescued or found. Local authorities in Nepal say thousands remain missing. Foreign Affairs Minister Anita Anand said Friday almost three dozen Canadians and permanent residents are unaccounted for in the region. Don Mitchell, The Canadian Press.
24: A new Lake Ontario sign has been unveiled on the shores of Hamilton. Ontario Premier Doug Ford unveiled the sign today, which bears the words "Now and Always" below the lake's name at 50 Point Conservation Area. Ford says he wants to send a message to U.S. President Donald Trump that Canadians are resilient and strong and, quote, "we will never, ever back down from a bully." Trump signed an executive order to change the name of the body of water from Lake Ontario to Lake America earlier this week. He and Ford had traded barbs earlier in the week in the aftermath of broken-down Canada-U.S. trade talks. A separatist rally was set to be held outside the Alberta legislature today, with the province's referendum on the separation question now 7 weeks away. And Star Wars, The Mandalorian, and Grogu is set to start streaming next week on Disney+. Jon Favreau's film follows Pedro Pascal as Din Djarin, who embarks on a high-stakes mission along with his young apprentice, Grogu. The movie failed to make a major impact at the summer box office. This is the Canadian Press. In sports, the Toronto Blue Jays are opening their new Hall of Excellence at Rogers Centre to replace the level of excellence behind right field. Former Jays manager and player Buck Martinez was set to be inducted before today's game against the Seattle Mariners that's set to start within the hour. The 77-year-old Martinez also served as a longtime team broadcaster before retiring last fall. Play is getting underway this hour between the Hamilton Tiger Cats and Calgary Stampeders in CFL action. Tonight, it's the Saskatchewan Rough Riders against the Toronto Argonauts. The Toronto Tempo will look to shake a three-game losing skid tonight in Phoenix in WNBA action. In Major League Soccer today, CF Montreal visits Inter Miami, Toronto welcomes New York City FC, and Vancouver is at Sporting Kansas City. From the Canadian Press, I'm Lisa Laporte.
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0: Graham Richardson here in for Vashi Capellos this week. Welcome to the Best of the Vashi Capello Show, where we take a look back at some of the top interviews and best moments from the past 5 days of news. Here's what's ahead this hour. The inside story about how talks broke down. The New York Times published an insider account of what happened last Friday that caused Prime Minister Mark Carney to break off talks. We speak with New York Times Canada Bureau Chief Martina Stevens-Gridnoff about her reporting. Then, checking in with some Canadian stakeholders. First, you'll hear from the head of the Canadian Media Producers Association about how Canada's digital streaming regulations played a role in the derailed trade deal. That organization hoping this could actually be a reset in the conversation with U.S. streaming giants about contributing to Canada's cultural sector. Then Flavio Volpe, the head of the Auto Parts Manufacturers Association, discusses how the auto sector played a central role in the deal that was eventually scrapped, what it might take to get a deal on auto tariffs that Canada's industry can live with. And finally, our explainer, how Canada's counter-tariffs will impact both businesses and consumers on this side of the border. Everything you need to know about how Canada's retaliation will be felt across our economy. International trade lawyer Rini Rashid with Macmillan LLP will be here to break it down. All that's still ahead on the Best of the Vashi Capello Show.
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0: Welcome back. I'm Graham Richardson sitting in for Vashi. Glad you're here with us on this trade and tariff day, another trade and tariff day after an extraordinary 72 hours, really, all weekend long. It's been very difficult to keep up with. And the New York Times has broken some new ground, I think, on how things fell apart. They are reporting today about from both sides of the border, sources from both sides of the border telling the Times about the key moments and what it was that really forced Canada to walk away. Martina Stevens-Gridnoff is the Canada Bureau Chief for the New York Times. Martina joins us on the line. Thanks so much for being here, Martina.
5: Well, it's a pleasure, Graham. Great to talk with you.
0: Anybody should check out The Daily today. It was a great episode, which I sent you a message on. Partially, my television mind, the headline, Canada's had it with Trump. I think that speaks volumes. Your reporting in the Times today, the key moment is that when Carney talked about the pencil signature on Saturday, my reaction was immediate because he doesn't do that in public to Americans unless something's happened. And you found out like that was a very key problem with the negotiations, right?
5: Right, absolutely. I mean, you know, what our sources told us, and I think is true of all negotiations, is that nothing's decided until everything's decided. So I do want to caution that, you know, as we look at individual things that went sideways, we have to look at the bigger picture that was in flux as the puzzle pieces fell apart or could have come together, you know. Mm-hmm. But I do think that underpinning everything was the fact that there was a cognizance in the Canadian negotiating team that the U.S. side is not shy about, by the way, that, they could change their mind tomorrow. the Canadian side, just to go into a little bit more detail on our reporting, the Canadian side asked for some assurances that the text was stable, which in sort of trade negotiationese means we're not going to be doing this every month, guys. Like this is, you know, we're not going to take out

0: like I think back to the renegotiation of NAFTA, and there was a signing ceremony, and the notion that that's done now. The irony is, of course, we're here because he wanted to rip up what he had agreed to. And the only reason they were talking was because do this or else was the ultimatum. And they chose or else because Canada realized this is never going to end as long as this person's in power. This is the way they're going to run things, and we just can't sign it.
1: Absolutely. And I do think that other countries and other leaders have lived with that reality, right? They've gone and signed deals in pencil. And, you know, and that was their choice. I think Mark Carney has been quite open about not wanting that. And just to go back to NAFTA, you know, apart from the signing ceremony, both the USMCA and NAFTA, and this was a big part of the negotiations, they have dispute resolution mechanisms, they have review mechanisms.
0: Yeah.
1: You can't just pull out of it, as we're finding out right now, where the US has declined to renew NAFTA for the long term, which triggers an entire part of the agreement, which is, what do we do when that happens?
0: Mm-hmm.
1: And you don't change things overnight. In what was being negotiated up until late on Friday, the reality would have been that if the United States changed its mind, it would have upended this overnight. So what was it all about, right?
0: Do you have a sense, and I know it's hard to, I know you're in Canada, but you've got your eye on America as well. Do you have a sense of where Americans are on this? Not the partisans necessarily, but the average voters who may sway the midterms. Like, I see Canada bubbling up in coverage. You were above the fold after Saturday. Where is the country? Is it difficult to say?
1: I don't think it's that difficult, actually. Yeah. I think people who are centrist, anti-Trump Republicans or Democrats have always been deeply baffled by the president's attitude toward Canada, starting with, you know, December when Trudeau went to Mar-a-Lago and the 51st state stuff started. Mm-hmm. But I do think that even people to the right of that are increasingly mystified. They find it additionally injurious to the U.S. economy at a time where there's a lot of suffering because of President Trump's choices, including on tariffs, including, you know, the war in Iran and how it's feeding into energy prices, which kind of underpins everything in an economy, right? And people are like, do we really need this? Like, this doesn't really make any sense. So I think what you'll find is it's only really the hardcore MAGA who will literally believe anything President Trump says today. And if it's the opposite tomorrow, they'll believe that tomorrow. It's that kind of group that are overall supportive of his Canada policy and this war of words and this trade war.
0: Yeah.
1: Are there Americans who don't love everything Canada does in the trade relationship? I'm sure.
0: Of course.
1: But this isn't about this little topic or that little topic. This isn't just about dairy or just about autos. This is about the whole thing. And it's, frankly, as we both know, it's about more than the economy, right?
0: Well, and this is it. And I often, you can't turn back time, but if he had actually been strategic and more conventional, and I know he's not, but if he had been, and he wanted to come into office in second term and dramatically change the trade relationship to tilt it in Americans' favor, why layer on the 51st state stuff? Like, it's just so toxic and so insulting and so, I've never seen my country this angry. I really haven't. Not everybody's angry with Donald Trump. A lot of people listening to this who are conservatives might say I'm overstating it. I do not accept that. I think the anger here is something that we will never forget for the rest of our lives at the way he's spoken about our country. And, you know, then we could have a discussion if it's trade. And this is, I think, what the Canadians are trying to get to, is let's put all that aside and let's actually talk about the issues. But he doesn't want to. He wants to go further. And I don't know where that leaves everyone.
1: Absolutely. You know, Graham, I've had a fantastic reporting partner in my colleague, Anna Swanson in Washington, who covers trade, is a very, very experienced reporter in trade, which can be very technical. And she said to me, we were talking about the sovereignty issue as we were kind of comparing notes. And she said, you know, fundamentally, every trade agreement between two nations is an agreement to give up a bit of sovereignty in good faith and put it in the hands of the other country. And she's so right. And I said to her, you know what? I think bottom line is this government and Canadians

0: just cannot do that with this president because of the 51st state rhetoric, because of the way he attacks in bad faith parts of the economy in ways that are kind of inexplicable, because of sort of distorting reality, even saying, I don't know, Canada has 10% unemployment. It doesn't. It does not have 10%, like, from small stuff to big stuff. And so, yes, when two countries enter this kind of partnership, yes, they do put some sovereignty, the one sovereignty, into the hands of the other. And I think that this Canadian government in this moment with this president just couldn't do it. And seeking assurances to protect itself in the text, which is what the negotiators were trying to do, turn what we're talking about into words in the text, they weren't able to. And so they walked away from it.
1: And I want to point out before we go, I'm out of time, but we Canadians are big customers of the New York Times, right?
0: You are, and we thank you for your continued support and interest. And I think, you come to the Times to understand the US, but increasingly also, I think, to get another perspective and another voice of reporting on Canada. And so it's a really great thing, and I'm very grateful for it.
1: And great to talk to you, Matina. And you are and have been beefing up the coverage in Canada with your bureau. Thanks for your time. Appreciate it.
0: Thanks, Graham.
1: All right. That's Matina Stavast-Grudnev, Canada Bureau Chief from Toronto, The New York Times.
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1: Welcome back. I'm Graham Richardson in for Vashi, who is on assignment in Toronto. You can watch her tonight on CTV National News. She's sitting in for Omar Sajidina. If you have, there's been a flurry of issues and news about what's in. Now we've got matching Canadian tariffs on American goods coming in as Canadian goods are tariffed by the Americans on steel and other things. In the midst of this are the cultural industries. And one of the telling walk-away moments for the Canadian team on Friday night, apparently, was a notion that they were attempting, the Americans, to influence or not to respect the French language and the French culture as it relates to streaming services. That, to me, seems like the Primes, the Netflixes, all of those American streaming services that millions of Canadians use. Reynolds Mastin is the president and CEO of the Canadian Media Producers Association. Reynolds, thanks for joining us. Appreciate it.
16: Thank you, Graham.
1: What does this mean that this thing has fallen apart? You talk about the fact that perhaps there's an opportunity here. Can you explain that to people who haven't been following it closely?
16: Well, first of all, Graham, we were very proud of our government on Friday night. They were under enormous pressure. It was the 11th hour of negotiations, but they drew a line in the sand when it came to defending Canada's cultural sovereignty. And I was in a past life a former labor negotiator, so I have some sense of what it feels like when that clock is ticking and you feel this incredible pressure to get a deal done by the deadline.
1: You've got the President of the United States saying there is a deal, celebrating, saying we're moving on. You know?
16: Exactly. And it can sometimes create this psychology of sort of chasing the deal. Mm-hmm. And so notwithstanding all of that pressure and these last minute demands that were made, including when it came to Canadian culture and Canadian cultural sovereignty, our negotiating team had the courage to walk from the table. And mm-hmm. I think all Canadians should be proud of that.
1: Why is it so important for Canadian media producers that they did that? What is at stake for you?
16: What's at stake is whether Canadians get to control and decide what stories they tell and whether they even have access to Canadian stories on screens in the future. So what was at stake here was, based on the reports we've seen and heard, is the U.S. negotiating team at the 11th hour essentially wanted our government to undo the Online Streaming Act. And that's a piece of legislation that was brought in a few years ago to basically ensure that in the digital space, because we all now stream content, it's mm-hmm. not through the TV antennas anymore, mm-hmm. That Canadian stories still have shelf space and still continue to get made through having streamers like Netflix and Amazon, those streamers that you mentioned, commission Canadian stories and ensure that they're discoverable on their platforms.
1: Somebody mentioned today they do that in Europe. This is not a uniquely Canadian thing, right?
16: It is far from uniquely Canadian. They do that in Europe. And in fact, right at the end of the year, the Australians also brought in legislation with similar requirements.
1: So this is the American behemoth that we all love. Right. Like the American creative industry has made some amazing movies, amazing television shows. But it can't just be that, because on our side, it's been an incredible run too in the digital space. Like, we've got amazing stories and shows to tell, shows to revel in ourselves. And the suggestion was that let's just take Netflix. And we don't know if this was at the table. The suggestion was that Netflix would not have a requirement to, for instance, get into the algorithm Canadian content, French Canadian content, which was just a non-starter for the negotiators.
16: It was, because, you know, it's a little bit like when you walk into a grocery store. You know, there are lots of studies that show that if you put a product on a display at the end of an aisle, even if it's not on sale, people are more prone to buy it just because it's got a nice display and you're drawing people's attention to it, right?
1: Of course.
16: And the reverse is also true. You could have the best product in the world, but if you put it on a shelf that's too high at the back of the store, chances are not many people are going to purchase it, no matter how great it is. So what was partly at stake here was ensuring that, you know, when you go onto Netflix or you go onto Amazon and you get that homepage, that there are also Canadian choices of shows that you can watch on top of all the other great content that these services provide and that we all love.
1: Are you saying because it all broke down, maybe the streamers will start to talk again about this? Or do I?
16: Well, that's our hope. Because we don't think it makes sense for something like this to find itself the subject of these kinds of high-stakes trade negotiations if there is a way of moving forward together in a more constructive and collaborative way. And so one of the things that, you know, we've been saying on behalf of the Canadian production industry is, you know, let's sit down and have a dialogue, you know, with Netflix, with Amazon, with those big global streamers about how we can ensure that Canadians have access to great Canadian stories in a way that also is aligned with, you know, the commercial objectives of these companies. You know, these are for-profit companies. We totally get that. And we want to partner with them in a way that makes sense for everyone. But at the same time, you know, they are guests here in Canada. And they need to play by Canadian rules just like everyone else.
1: Can I get you to take off your hat and put on your negotiator hat in those
16: sure.
1: rooms? What's it like? Like, I mean, I spoke to some of the people involved in the original renegotiation of NAFTA, and you can imagine what Trump 1 was like. What do you think this was like inside that negotiating room in the final hours?
16: I think it would have been excruciating, quite mm-hmm. honestly, Graham, mm-hmm. the pressure, right? Because it's not just the deadline. It's the fact that, you know, for days and days and days, they have been negotiating with the other side. And so this takes on a certain momentum, and you're doing your utmost on behalf of the entire country to reach some kind of fair and reasonable arrangement with, you know, the biggest economic superpower the world has ever seen. Like, this is a daunting, epic challenge. Mm-hmm. And of course, we all know that the tariffs were going to come into place at 12:01 a.m. on Saturday if a deal wasn't done. And, you know, there was also the risk of other forms of retaliation happening afterwards, right? So it's in that vortex of all of this uncertainty that our negotiating team and the Prime Minister and Cabinet, they had to navigate all of this. And so it truly was an incredibly courageous decision to walk from the table, and clearly the right one, because we've seen all the details that have come out. And had they agreed to a deal at the 11th hour, it would have been a bad deal for Canada.
1: Well, and not to get too into it, but the notion that they could just change the tariff whenever they wanted, that's
16: yes.
1: like, what is that? That's not it. Like, that's like you're buying a house or buying a car, and it's like a floating price, and it's at the whim of the person you're buying it from. Like, nobody would ever agree to that.
16: 100%. And, you know, it's actually one of the reasons why preserving the Online Streaming Act is so important, because it basically provides a baseline set of rules that everyone abides by. And that provides predictability and stability and certainty for everyone, including the global streamers, once those rules are in place. If you don't have that, it's a complete free-for-all, and we see what that looks like.
1: Reynolds Mastin, President and CEO of Canadian Media Producers Association, appreciate your time today. Thanks for joining us.
16: Thank you so much, Graham.
1: All right. Lots going on. You see how Reynolds talked about rules, stability, things that people can count on. As the President of the United States publicly says he wants to rename Lake Ontario Lake America. Like, honestly,
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1: Welcome back. I'm Graham Richardson sitting in for Vashi. The White House, President Trump just signed an executive order renaming, I guess, the American side Lake America of Lake Ontario. Spouted on about how awful Canada is to the United States and how we're ripping them off. Typical talking points, but actually signed an executive order. So there you go. I'm sure people who live both sides of the border around Lake Ontario will probably have something to say about that. Flavio Volpe, President, Automotive Parts Manufacturing Association of Canada, member of the PM's Council on Canada-U.S. Economic Relations, joins us now, trying to hold on like a roller coaster to the news of the day from Friday on and even before that. Flavio, thanks for joining us.
2: Thanks for having me on, and I have a great view of Lake Ontario from here.
1: Yeah? Where are you?
2: I'm in Toronto.
1: All right, of course. In your view, what we know about the deal and your sector, or what was offered and your sector, how far apart are the two sides?
2: Well, it's two-piece on automotive. One is they were offering to reduce their Section 232 tariffs on cars from 25% to 15%, and then have a carve-out for U.S. content. So let's say that's 50%. Bring it down to about 7.5% effective rate. In automotive, in 2024, the last year before the Trump madness, the average profit margin for the automakers operating in Canada was 6%. And so the problem there is, we were looking at legitimizing tariffs that we are disputing at a level that's higher than the profitability of the companies here. You know, you're not going to sell a $25 pizza for $20 and be in the pizza business too long. Then the other piece was, as we got to the last day and we're talking about, okay, we're reducing the auto 232s from 25 to 15. When the paperwork started, the final paperwork started changing hands, the clarification from the American side was, hey, by the way, we don't mean medium and heavy duty trucks. Those are not cars, and those will stay at 25. Well, there's a plant in Oakville for Ford, a plant for General Motors in Oshawa that would be immediately affected, and there are two engine plants in St. Catharines and Windsor.
1: That essentially guts those plants. You can't pay a 25% tariff.
2: I mean, it'd be insane.
1: No. Yeah. It doesn't make any sense. Okay. So going forward, where does that leave you and us collectively from your perspective?
2: Well, look, the companies are involved. The auto parts manufacturers have got an exemption. If you're USMCA compliant, you can ship your parts tariff-free. So we averted the crisis that would have immediately shut down the industry last year. The car companies continue to have a problem. And the problem, at the very least, they're compartmentalizing it as a temporary problem on an impermanent national security tariff that they hopefully can challenge back down to the 60-year functional zero. So that's the way they're compartmentalizing, taking on, according to the Center for Automotive Research in Michigan, $110 billion in tariff hits last year. Mm. The second they become permanent is when the future of the seven assembly plants in this country and the two engine plants in this country have to be decided. So we're still in purgatory. You don't know if you're going to go up or down here. But the next time we sit down, we've got the Prime Minister with more resolve on automotive. We've got the Premier of Ontario who got in the way of a bad deal late last week, who all understand that, hey, if this is an economy-wide, a country-wide negotiation where we have advantages and disadvantages and things that they do need, maybe we can also try to save the same sector that the Americans and the Chinese are fighting for as core to their industrial strategy. The two world's biggest economic superpowers think this is the big leagues, and we need to defend ours.
1: Mm. But they don't see, this administration doesn't see ours as a part of theirs. That's a fundamental problem, because
2: yes,
1: it is.
2: But their industry does. Detroit and all the foreign automakers that are manufacturing in the U.S. have repeatedly put on public paper, been at the same hearings that I was invited to in Washington at USTR, gone to the White House, and they're all publicly traded. Their quarterly reports don't lie. They're losing billions, and they've implored the president not to do this. So a lot of this has got to be American heavy lifting that we haven't seen much progress on over the last year, but we may be headed to a different balance after November, maybe that the U.S. auto sector may feel a little bit more emboldened to speak up for themselves or maybe challenge these tariffs in court. We're not in a good place, but we're in a better place than if we had just chosen to surrender that tariff rate. Like I told the premier last week, and we've been counseling the prime minister, you will be the heads of the governments when the biggest industry in Ontario closes its doors.
1: Mm. Even if November comes and he's weakened, it just doesn't seem to me that they're letting go of this view that that all cars should be built in the United States. I appreciate that's a simplistic argument for a complicated process, but it's already hurt potential for growth on the Canadian side, right? In the last 2 years, like who's going to invest on this side now with this uncertainty overhanging it?
2: Look, Honda said yesterday or 2 days ago, they're not investing anywhere in North America until this thing is settled, and that they're at full capacity and they could grow and they won't invest even in the U.S. if this is what they're at. I'm not one who will tell you that we should wait until after the midterms to see what we can do for Canada. I'm going to be very specific. If he loses Congress, a flipped Congress may choose to reassert its constitutional authority over tariffs and trade. And if it does, then the industry may have Congress as a the U.S. industry may have Congress as an ally to rescind 232 tariffs that are based on a national security argument. There's no national security argument with Canada, and Ford, General Motors, and Stellantis, the American brands of Stellantis, they wrote off $55 billion last year because of decisions made by this administration. He is demonstrably hurting Detroit as bad as he's hurting Windsor to Oshawa. And maybe people need that little bit of inspiration, knowing that if they go to court at the same time that Congress is reasserting its power, and it's through a flipped majority, that might not mean everything for Canada-U.S. relations, but it might mean something for the legitimacy and the continuance of national security tariffs on automotive, steel, aluminum, lumber, everything else.
1: Mm. Where would you rate your optimism, pessimism today versus at any other point during the Trump presidency? Trump 2,
2: listen, when he first threatened us last year, we were all, you know, running for cover. Those were tough days, but we've learned over the last year and a half where some of his pressure points are and where some of his red lines are. We saw him retreat on automotive parts tariffs that we successfully argued together with our American industry partners, that would shut down the industry and put 950,000 auto workers at home almost instantly. So we're learning from this fight. We haven't pulled our way out of it, but we are holding our ground. We're not worried about suffering another day, another week, another month, especially if there's a chance to get us back to an even keel.
1: Hopefully it happens. Flavio Volpe from the Automotive Parts Manufacturers Association of Canada, thanks so much for joining us.
2: Always a pleasure. Thank you. All right.
0: This is the Vashi Capello Show on the iHeartRadio Talk Network.
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1: Great to have you with us. I'm Graham Richardson in for Vashi, who's on assignment in Toronto. The Canada retaliation against the United States. I noticed, for instance, cell phones are on the list, and my son is due for a replacement. So should I do that before September 8th? Probably. 50% is a big hit. Reen Rashid is a trade lawyer with McMillan, and he joins us now on the line. Reenie, thanks for being here.
14: My pleasure. Thanks for having me.
1: Tell me about the specifics on consumer items that are hit by Canada, and in particular, the counter tariffs against the United States. Should consumers be watching that, like my example with the cell phone?
14: I think definitely in the immediate short term, it's unclear whether the importers or, you know, the ultimate retailers are going to pass on any of those tariff costs to the consumers. You know, for a very high value good, like, you know, if you're buying an Apple iPhone, that is, you know, a significant chunk of change. So you can imagine that if it's a 50% tariff on that, that at least some of that cost is going to be passed along to consumers. For other goods, it really depends whether businesses are going to hold their breath and see if they can, you know, they can absorb that cost versus lose any business, or whether they're going to say, you know, the only way we can remain competitive is to, you know, pass those costs along, because otherwise we're operating on very, very thin margins.
1: And then people go elsewhere if you can. I mean, or they put off that purchase of the cell phone until hopefully things settle down, if they do. People, we were talking in the newsroom the other day about the actual term tariff and how these things are being applied. I mean, simply put, they're basically a charge to bring something into a country and sell it there that's made in another country, correct?
14: That's right. So these tariffs stack on top of, you know, what would be normally considered the MFN tariff, or which is the baseline tariff that you apply across the board to any goods that enter the country. Now, when Canada has a free trade agreement with the U.S., for example, you know, under CUSMA, but, you know, we've got other free trade agreements, then you have a preferential tariff rate, or you've got some exceptions for goods that originate in that other jurisdiction, right? So for U.S. originating goods, you would be bringing them in under a preferential tariff rate. But here, you know, these tariffs are going to apply regardless of that. Except, you know, and part of the reason for this is under the U.S. Section 338 tariffs, which just kicked into force after the trade negotiations broke down, there is no carve out for CUSMA originating goods. So we lost the benefit of CUSMA, and right, Canada is replying in kind.
1: Yeah. And those tariffs, the 338s, have never been used in law, right? It's like a law from the 30s or something.
14: It's a Depression era law. That's exactly right. Yeah. You know, a lot of the tariff mechanisms that the U.S. administration has used have not been tested before. We saw that with the IEEPA tariffs. And of course, when they were tested at the U.S. Supreme Court, they failed that test. But ultimately, it didn't matter because, you know, they just pivoted to a different mechanism to achieve the end result, which is to make it costly to import goods into the U.S.
1: Yeah. What are some of the goods, like, if people look at that list of tariffs on the Canadian side, will they be surprised that they are in various products? Like, are people going to get hit with higher costs for things that they are unaware of because of the tariffs on both sides?
14: I think so. You know, some of the goods are, there's going to be tariffs on cosmetics. There's going to be tariffs on some garment and textile products. There's going to be tariffs on appliances and other manufactured products, you know, and those range from 15% to 50% tariffs. And again, it really depends on whether, you know, wherever it is in that supply channel that you're doing business, are they going to pass those costs along to the next, you know, player down the chain?
1: Mm. Well, I mean, you can eat 5%, but I don't know, you know, 25%,
14: exactly.
1: Like that's a big number. I, you know, and, you know, when I saw appliances on the Canadian side, you know, you think about a renovation, you think about, you know, if you're doing a kitchen or something, I mean, that's, you know, and if it's a full 25% more, there's a lot of appliances that are made in the United States.
14: That's exactly right. And I think part of it, you know, part of the rationale here is, they're making it more expensive. And I say that, you know, the U.S. is making it more expensive for U.S. consumers to purchase Canadian products. And the same is going to be the case here with these counter tariffs. And so it's ultimately to try and influence business behavior and consumer behavior. So if you can't purchase that iPhone, maybe you're going to purchase a Samsung. If you can't purchase, you know, one of the U.S. appliances or a U.S. vehicle that you were planning on buying, maybe you purchase something that's manufactured in Canada or finished in Canada instead, or something that's manufactured in the EU. So I think ultimately that's one aspect of it. And then also we have heard from contacts at the Department of Finance, you know, and it is clear in the government notice as well that certain remission programs are still going to be available. So it is possible that Canadian businesses that are importing, particularly if they're not able to source those goods domestically, for example, it's an input and they can't get it from Canada because no one in Canada makes it, then they can access some duty relief. Or if the goods are going to be processed and manufactured further in Canada and then going to be exported elsewhere, there's going to be relief available. So those costs might not be borne by those businesses.
1: That can take a long time, and I know businesses would rather just sell them, right? Like, rather just not have them, but that's not the is free trade dead overall?
14: I don't think so. I think it's maybe a little bit of a rebrand, and I think it's a little bit more fragmented than it was before. I think how we operated a decade ago, and thinking that free trade was just going to follow along the same path, you know, globally, where you've got a continuous reduction of tariffs and of trade barriers, that's no longer the case. But Canada is, you know, entering into more free trade agreements with other countries, and that's going to open up those other markets. But again, that is, you know, you hit the nail on the head. That's going to take time.
1: Yeah. Rini Rashid, a trade lawyer with McMillan. Thanks so much for being here. Appreciate it.
14: Thanks for having me.
1: All right. So some consumer angles there. When we come back, Pure Politics, our daily debrief panel, we're going to essentially try to figure out what's next, right? And is there a path to something here? Is there any indication that the two sides can get back at it? Eventually, you would think they're going to.
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1: From the National Newsroom of the Canadian Press, I'm Lisa Laporte. Authorities in Nepal say they are still finding survivors and taking them to safety days after catastrophic flash floods along the country's border with China. More than 3,700 people have been rescued in Nepal so far, with updated figures showing nearly 3,000 people remain missing. The death toll in Nepal and Tibet has climbed to 676. Chinese authorities are reporting 7 deaths and more than 550 others missing. Nepali Foreign Minister Shishir Kanal says they are reaching out with rescue efforts.
2: As operation continue, we have requested specific and specialized assistance from our friendly neighbors, where such support can further strengthen our search and rescue efforts in areas such as opening the tunnel where people have been trapped, technologies that help us locate people alive in affected areas, quick forensic and DNA analysis, and mortuaries to keep the bodies. An 11-member specialized technical reconnaissance team for tunnel rescue from India has been mobilized, and a tunnel rescue team from China is expected to arrive very, very soon.
1: Foreign Affairs Minister Anita Anand confirmed this week 32 Canadians and permanent residents are among the missing. Day 3 of campaigning in Quebec's provincial election brought promises on immigration, transit, taxes, and home care.
3: Party Quebecois leader Paul St-Pierre Plamondon pledged to cut temporary immigration by more than half, arguing recent immigration levels have put added pressure on housing and public services. Meanwhile, Quebec Solidarco spokesperson Ruby Gazal pledged their party will spend $23 billion over 10 years on public transit if elected. Conservative leader Éric Duhaime turned to the cost of living, promising to pull Quebec out of the cap-and-trade carbon market and suspend the provincial fuel tax for at least 5 months. The province's campaign is scheduled to last 39 days, with an election scheduled for October 5th. Don Mitchell, The Canadian Press.
1: A new Lake Ontario sign has been unveiled on the shores of Hamilton. Ontario Premier Doug Ford unveiled the sign, which bears the words "Now and Always" below the lake's name at 50 Point Conservation Area today. U.S. President Donald Trump signed an executive order earlier this week renaming Lake Ontario Lake America.
4: Never touch the buttons.
1: And Star Wars, The Mandalorian and Grogu is set to start streaming next week on Disney Plus. Jon Favreau's film follows Pedro Pascal as Din Djarin, who embarks on a high-stakes mission along with his young apprentice, Grogu. This is The Canadian Press. In sports, play is underway this hour between the Toronto Blue Jays and Seattle Mariners in Major League Baseball. The Jays moved to just 2.5 games behind Cleveland last night in the American League wildcard race. The Jays opened their new Hall of Excellence today at Rogers Centre by inducting former manager, player, and team broadcaster Buck Martinez. Hamilton and Calgary are at play this hour in CFL action. Tonight, the Saskatchewan Roughriders can move closer to first-place Edmonton in the West Division with a win over the Toronto Argonauts. Edmonton is off this week with a 4-point cushion over the Roughriders. The Toronto Tempo will look to shake a 3-game losing skid tonight in Phoenix in the WNBA. And all 3 Canadian teams are in action tonight in Major League Soccer. CF Montreal visits Inter Miami, Toronto welcomes New York City FC, and Vancouver is at Sporting Kansas City. From the Canadian Press, I'm Lisa Laporte.
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1: Well, Canada, we have made it to the top of the weekly hill, and it's all the way down as it is Wednesday. So thank you so much for sticking with us. I promise we will do our best to entertain and to inform. But we got to start with some sad news. There's some video that's popping up on almost everybody's feed of a mudslide and a flash flood on the border of China and Nepal. It is devastating. There's a couple of shots that you see. One of them appears to be the border crossing. And all of a sudden, it's security footage. And you just start seeing people running. And running. And if you don't know what you're looking for, you don't know what's coming. And I don't think anybody knows what's coming, because if they did, they would have realized you can't run from this. What follows is a severe flash flood and a mudslide that consumes everything. And at least 24 Canadians are now considered missing. It is devastating. Absolutely devastating. There are certain people who are saying that it's a flood that was caused by an ice and rock avalanche that was triggered by an earthquake, and it's swept away villages and roads and bridges and hydropower facilities. The sheer power of Mother Nature is encapsulated in this short video, and our hearts go out to everyone, including, like I said, the families of the 24 missing Canadians. These are moments where you pray for a miracle, and they happen. They do happen, and so we will keep you abreast of the story as it develops. Wanted to talk to you about, something I wanted to point out, because we're listening to the news there, and Donald Trump and Peter Navarro talking about the problems they have with Canada. It occurred to me yesterday. This is not me prosecuting the previous election. But it occurred to me yesterday. Actually, that's not true. I saw somebody say this, so I'm not gonna say this was my original thought. But I co-sign it. Had Donald Trump just kept his mouth shut on the 51st state, he would have a conservative supermajority today, and this country would be led by somebody who, while I reject the idea that he would have walked in lockstep and given Donald Trump everything he wanted, he would have had a government in Ottawa that espoused parallel values, Canadian values versus American, one looking out for Canada, one looking out for America. And whatever he would have wanted, he would have had, it feels to me, a more conciliatory tone. And so if he thought he was getting what he wanted out of Mark Carney, if he just kept his mouth shut, he would have something different. Now, the vast majority of this country currently sits on Team Canada / Team Carney. As do I. I just want a little more information. I don't think it's too much to ask. I don't think anyone needs to question anyone's patriotism for saying, can I just see some receipts, please? Just so I know what I'm

0: And so, listen, we're going to follow that later today. We've got Regan Watts and Lisa Raitt joining us for a couple of segments where I'd like to explore that theme with them. I'd like to explore, you know, the political calculus that both leaders have to make in order to see how they get out of this. But before I say anything else, you guys know I love me some food, and recently I have been trying to cook and try new recipes, simple recipes. And I told Joy over there that I tried a new Pomodoro sauce. Some people call it tomato water. And it was fantastic. I realize now, having now watched a half a dozen other videos about it, that I did not emulsify it properly or enough to thicken the sauce, but the flavor was there. Last night, I tried a 2 Michelin star aglio e olio, so a garlic and olive oil sauce, one of the simplest pastas you can make, but it is a more refined version of it. Here, I recommend you look this up, everybody. What you do is you have to take cloves of garlic and take like 10 of them and put them in a pot of cold water. Bring that up to a boil. Let it sit there for 1 to 2 minutes. Then take that out. Wait a minute. And then repeat that process until you've done it 5 times. Then you take some pasta water. So it's going to be starchy. And you take a cup of the pasta water. You take a cup of olive oil. And you take your garlic. You put it in a blender. And you pulverize it until it comes out as a sauce. Then you throw a handful of chopped parsley in with your spaghetti and your sauce. You stir it around for as long as you want. And then you eat it. It is the most delicate garlic flavor you will ever have. But no other ingredients. The only other ingredient is a ton of salt in the water to salt your pasta water. It should be salty. It really should be salty because it brings out the flavor. It is amazing.
1: You don't add Parmesan over top?
0: Nope, nothing. You don't need to. You can if you want. I'm not precious that way. But you're supposed to add some red pepper chili flakes and stuff like that if you want. I just tried it as is. It was sensational. 4 ingredients. It was amazing. You can look it up. Just Google 2 Michelin star aglio e olio and have at her, man. Whoever you are cooking to impress will be impressed. That's all I have to say about that. Again, yesterday, devastated by Dolly Parton's loss, the loss of Dolly Parton, rather. And today to learn that Tim Curry has passed away, also at the age of 80. That's bad things happen in threes, and I'm not looking forward to a shoe dropping tomorrow. But last week, I think we talked about Tim Curry twice. Or no, 2 weeks ago, we talked about our guilty pleasures. None of my guilty pleasures make me feel guilty. But one of them is the movie Annie. I love the movie Annie, and we talked about Tim Curry in that. And eventually from that, we got to, I think Amy and I were talking about how much we love the movie Clue. Which was, if you were a kid in the 80s, Clue was it. It was it. Because much like the game Clue that can have a lot of endings, like a lot of murderers, that movie, when it was in the theaters, had 4 different endings. And you could go see it 4 different times in 4 different theaters, and you get 4 different murderers at the end. And when you would rent it on VHS, you would watch the endings one after the other. And he, to me, was the standout star of that film. He, to me, was the standout star of Annie. Those are movies that were core to my childhood. So while a lot of people remember him for Rocky Horror Picture Show, I saw that later in life. But for me, those are the two. Let's listen to a little bit of Tim Curry in Clue.
2: Wadsworth, am I right in thinking there is nobody else in this house?
3: No.
2: Then there is someone else in this house.
3: No, sorry, I said no meaning yes.
2: No meaning yes? Look, I want a straight answer. Is there someone else or isn't there, yes or no?
3: No.
2: No, there is or no, there isn't?
3: Yes.
4: Please!
2: Well, there is still some confusion as to whether or not there's anybody else in this house.
3: I told you there isn't.
2: There isn't any confusion or there isn't anybody else?
3: Either. Or both.
2: Just give me a clear answer.
3: Certainly. What was the question?
2: Is there anybody else in the house?
3: No!
0: Yeah, that movie is so worth seeing again. He's the star of that movie to me. And he was so great in Annie, and he was so great in... Oh, he played the original Pennywise in It. He played, obviously, Rocky Horror Picture Show, but also on stage. He was so...

0: so multi-talented. He was so funny. He could be very devious as well. And the fact that we lost him at the age of 80 is the responsibility of dads like me to teach my kids about Tim Curry's career. But rest in peace, Tim Curry. Coming up, we're speaking with Mike Lake, an MP, conservative MP. He's got a petition out for a vulnerable missing persons alert. When you hear the reason why, you'll want to put your name to it too.
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0: Sometimes it takes the death of a child to highlight a flaw in our system that requires immediate redress. I think this entire country was affected, and indeed the city of Calgary was gutted when an 11-year-old nonverbal with autism went missing and was found dead in a stormwater drain 2 weeks later, despite every effort by the people involved to find him. But when a child goes is abducted, we immediately turn on the Amber Alert to mobilize and keep people vigilant. But for some reason, that infrastructure that we have built for abduction has not been able to be turned on or will not be turned on in the case that I just described to you. I don't know why, and it's something that needs to change. And Mike Lake, the MP for Leduc West Aquin, it has put a petition forth for vulnerable, called the Vulnerable Missing Persons Alert. And after just one full day since its posting, they've got nearly 5,000 signatures to protect the most vulnerable Canadians when they wander or go missing. And very pleased to be joined by Mike now. Mike, thank you so much for being here.
9: Well, thanks for having me on, Ben.
0: So when Parker went missing, when they found his body, I had somebody from Global News Calgary join me. And I asked how long, from the moment he went missing to the time they were actually finally able to activate their version of an Amber Alert, it was days. I was gobsmacked that they couldn't just turn it on. Talk to me about how you see this.
9: There's clearly a gap in the system, and everybody knows it. It's front of mind, I think, for everybody after that tragic situation. It took a couple of days for the full alert that we're used to getting when we get that Amber Alert, that alarming sound on our phones, or if there's a tornado warning or something like that. There was some form of notification, but there's not the ability, a mechanism in the system for that alert to go up for a vulnerable person like Parker, or like my son Jaden, who's 30 years old and has autism. And so this, we've had a conversation. I've had a conversation with Minister Olszewski. We're having conversations with the provinces. Everybody realizes that we need to address this issue. Obviously, Canadians realize it because, as you said, this petition actually just passed 5,000 now. Signatures in the first less than 48 hours since it was put forward. So I think we've got a moment where there's no political divide on this, just a conversation that needs to happen with the experts, law enforcement and the technical experts and the ministers provincially and the advocates themselves, people with autism and families, and just make sure we get it right, but that we get it right in time that when inevitably another vulnerable Canadian goes missing because they wander, the system will respond and people will be able to do what Calgarians rose to the challenge to do during that time. Yeah. They just didn't get that notification in time to be checking in those really urgent first couple of hours.
0: Well, there was another story a little bit earlier in the summer that had a happier ending when a young girl named Esty went missing in Toronto, and we were fortunate that one had a happy ending. Again, if you can get people on high alert immediately, your chances of finding the person certainly don't go down. And I think, I don't know what it is that what the sticking point is or why it's so hard to just pivot to expand the definition of what would be added to that early alert system, because the goal is to find somebody. It doesn't matter whether they're abducted or not. The goal is to find the person that is not where they're supposed to be.
9: Yeah, and in a sort of a strange twist, it took the province needed to actually make an exception. When the alert went out, it was still an Amber Alert, the alert that's used as though it was a child abducted, even though in this case the child wasn't abducted. So we need to have a mechanism for that alert to go out for really vulnerable people. And of course, you know, we have to really give it some thought to get it right, because we don't want alert fatigue. We don't want people ignoring alerts that go out. So you've got to find the balance. But here's a situation where anybody across the country that was watching that situation and seeing the door cam videos of Parker walking would know that this child is vulnerable, that an alert should have gone out immediately. And would it have ultimately made a difference? We know that certainly there would have been a better chance of him surviving had the alert gone out.
0: Mike, tell me what your petition is asking for. What sort of balance are you trying to strike?
9: Well, you know, we're not prescribing exactly what the solution is. We want an alert. Some people are calling it an indigo alert. Some people are calling it other things. We want to see the government of Canada immediately convene provinces, territories, the law enforcement community, and develop those shared national standards for what we're calling a vulnerable missing persons alert framework. So looking at people with autism, non-speaking individuals, people with intellectual or developmental disabilities, specifically who wander and go missing. And we're in the petition, we also talk about the idea of using like geotagging, voluntary location tracking, if that would be helpful for some families. But, you know, if someone doesn't have that, you know, tracking an air tag with them or something like that, if my son was to go missing and leave his phone behind, he usually wouldn't. But if he was to, let me explain the type of situation we faced as a family.
0: Please.
9: Jaden is non-speaking. He's in many ways like a 3 or 4 year old in a 30 year old's body. He's super smart, very visual. He can imagine where the swimming pool is or the things that he loves are, but he is danger is an abstract concept. So things that are dangerous, for the most part, he doesn't understand the way we would. So traffic, big dogs, if he was to come across a big dog somewhere, water is the biggest one that we think about. So in Jaden's case, one time when he was 3 years old, we were at a lake. We got a doorbell. The doorbell rang at 7 o'clock in the morning. A neighbor had found Jaden. Jaden had somehow left the cabin without us knowing. And a neighbor had found him wandering along the shoreline. And so thankfully that had a good result. There was no need for an alert system in that case because someone found him before we knew he was missing. But had we known he was missing, we would have of course gone down to the water first thing to look for him. But had it taken any length of time at all, you would hope that you had someone you could call that would trigger an alert for anyone in that area to immediately go out and take a look around for Jaden. Because in Jaden's case, he could wander a little bit.
0: Yeah.
9: He could wander down the dock, running up and down the dock, and he can swim. But if he fell off a dock in deep water, who knows what might happen. And I think for too many parents, this is a reality, and the time has come to make sure that we put in place this really, really critical measure that will, I wouldn't even say could save lives.
0: Yeah, of course
9: it will. Of course it will. Absolutely save lives in this country.
0: Of course it will. And you're right. You've got to balance it and make sure that if people's phones go off, it's not going off, three or four times a day all year long. Because you're right, people will just tune it out. But it doesn't seem to me that across the country, I mean, these would happen locally, right? So I'm sure there's some big numbers nationally, but when you drill down into the local areas where these would be affected, you know, you're talking about maybe a few more alerts a year, but those alerts represent real people to real families, and they deserve all the help we can give them. And if it's as simple as riding on the rails of the Amber Alert and calling it something different, I think we owe those families the same thing we would if a child had been abducted. Mike, how can people sign this petition if they're convinced it's the right thing?
9: It's super easy. You can look up E7703, but if that's hard to remember, I've posted it on all my social media today. So my social media handle is the same everywhere. It's just Mike Lake MP. That'll be my handle on X, on Facebook, on Instagram, and on LinkedIn. So people go to Mike Lake MP, find me. I've posted a link to the petition, and we just want to drive as many numbers as we can right now just to keep that attention level up.
0: It's a great initiative. It's something, it's an idea whose time has come, and I really hope you get this over the finish line, my friend. Thank you.
9: Thanks, Ben. Appreciate the time.
0: All right. OpenAI's ChatGPT is partnering with Apple Messages. What could go wrong? Henry Chandonnet, Business News senior reporter at Business Insider, will tell us why texters are having feelings about this.
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0: Before we continue, I just want to remind you that you can find us on YouTube because we upload interviews, content, short and long, all the time. And if you do find us there, we hope that you would subscribe to the channel. We're trying to grow the community in all places because the bigger the community, the more fun we can all have together. All right, OpenAI, the company that has given us ChatGPT, they partnered with Apple, I think it was a couple of years ago, to give us something called Apple Intelligence. Hasn't made Siri one iota smarter yet, but I think that's coming. And now we're hearing that they somehow OpenAI is going to make our messages and messaging each other and texting each other different. And people online have a few things to say about that. And to discuss this, we're joined by Henry Chandonnet. He's the Business News senior reporter at Business Insider. Henry, does this mean that OpenAI is going to be writing people's texts for them? Henry? Hello? Henry, you there?
9: Hey, can you hear me?
0: Yes, there we go. There we go.
9: There we go.
0: So, Henry, what does this mean? Does this mean ChatGPT is going to be taking over my texts?
9: Maybe not yours, but it definitely will be taking over some people's.
0: Like, in
9: right?
0: what it's way? In what way?
9: It's an optional plugin, right? So for people who have Codex or ChatGPT work on their Macs, they can opt in to have AI craft and send messages or even just review their messages and find trends. It's not automatically there. It also doesn't go over your messages unless you ask them to. But it is a way to have ChatGPT ostensibly write your text for you.
0: So, I've heard stories. There are apps out there that will help you or keep your email organized and make sure that it can craft draft responses for you. It can delete all the things you don't need. It can unsubscribe and really help you clean up your inbox. I always view email to be a sort of a default more business thing, and texting is. I do a lot of texting with people I work with, but by and large, it's a more personal way of communicating. Is that where people are taking an? Is that why people are taking an issue with it? Because people online are saying, if my group chat ends up being drafted by OpenAI, I'm going to burn this thing down.
9: Yeah, it's a real question of like where you want the human to be in your messaging.
0: Yeah.
9: There are some signs, right, that ChatGPT has already made it to the group chat. People are using ChatGPT to draft their messages even without the plugin.
0: Yeah.
9: It's just another step forward with that. There are some really interesting social startups right now that are modeling after the group chat and are saying, oh, the group chat is the most human place that we have on the internet right now. So it's interesting to see ChatGPT try to make its way in there, and it's pretty obvious why the backlash has come.
0: Yeah, but this isn't phone to phone. You're saying this is happening on a laptop or a desktop.
9: Yeah, you need a desktop to actually use the plugin.
0: Yeah, but I remember a few years ago, OpenAI announced their partnership with Apple to form what they called Apple Intelligence. A lot of people were, curious to see how Apple was going to catch up in the AI race. They seem to be one of the big companies that wasn't, hadn't jumped in with 2 feet. And turns out they tried to leapfrog everybody by partnering with the number one name in AI. Is this an extension of that relationship?
9: Yeah, that relationship has been a bit fraught, right? We saw that Apple sued OpenAI pretty recently over trade secrets. They said that they stole some material to make their upcoming hardware device.
0: Right.
9: And meanwhile, Apple has been teasing their launch of their Siri AI program for a while now.
0: Yeah.
9: And something pretty similar to this is actually one of the features, right? Their AI program can help you text, can help you find things in your old text, can help you make sense of what you need to respond to and when. And that is ostensibly what this ChatGPT plugin is doing. So it's interesting to see that relationship develop and the competitive nature of it.
0: Well, let me tell you, Siri does need to get smarter because she's one dumb lady. It is so frustrating in 2026 when you hear about everything AI can do, where if I'm emailing somebody and their name in my email is Stephen, S-T-E-P-H-E-N, and then I go down and I use voice to text and I say, hi, Stephen, and it writes it with a P-H. Come on. At this point, you got to know. Like, if you're not, Siri doesn't even get my son's names right. And I have been spelling them only one way forever. So I am hoping that Siri AI is able to help me with that because it is very frustrating.
9: Yeah, you should get it soon.
0: good. So if this relationship is on the rocks, I mean, is this a growing pains in an integration, or could the relationship between OpenAI and Apple be something that could go the way of the dodo bird?
9: Yeah, it's hard to know. What we do know is that the companies have released some pretty strongly worded blog posts and memos about each other, right? You see the lawsuit and the nature of the language in there. So it's hard to characterize the relationship itself, but clearly there is some separation, or that it's at least fraught.
0: Yeah, but correct me if I'm wrong, this hardware that's coming out that OpenAI is touting, it's in partnership with Johnny Ive, who's responsible for the hardware, for all the hardware that we love from Apple for the past, 15, 20 years?
9: Yeah, exactly.
0: Yeah. Do you know anything about this hardware that's supposed to be the most important piece of technology in a generation?
9: I don't yet. I'm excited to see it. I mean, there are some great reports out there about the nature of the device and what it'll do. But obviously OpenAI has been really hyping it up. It's their big hardware bet. And so I think it'll be a really big moment, kind of make or break for the company.
0: You know, if you're describing AI companies in bullet points, you know, Anthropic is OpenAI with guardrails, OpenAI with a conscience, right? Whether or not it's true, it's sort of, you know, generally what people think. So when people hear about this new plugin, they're automatically going to have concerns about privacy and security because OpenAI, you know, maybe they play a little fast and loose. How are they pushing back against those concerns?
9: Yeah, so that was one of the main complaints that you saw online, right? People have super sensitive information inside their texts. They're worried about letting an AI crawl that or get access to all that information. OpenAI says that the plugin, first of all, is optional and you have to download it and turn it on.
0: Yeah.
9: So for the average ChatGPT user, you're not just going to have it immediately. And then they also say that you have to prompt for something for it to review those texts, right? So if you say, find the text where I was talking to my mom about XYZ thing, then it'll go through your text with your mom. It's not going to do that automatically at downloading.
0: Yeah.
9: So their point is that it's only gonna review your text when you specifically ask for it.
0: Do you have a sense now that we've been incorporating AI into our workflows on our desktops, on our phones? Do you have a sense of where this is going? Do you have a sense of how much we're going to be offloading onto an AI? Because for me, the idea of this a personal device, I've got my phone in my hand now, like. It's designed for me to be front and center. It's designed for me to be intentional in communicating because of the screen. My thumbs go on it. It's tactile. I don't know how much people are going to want to give up when the device itself is designed for me to engage with.
9: Yeah, it'll be interesting to watch, right? There's kind of the power users right now that are really forking over a lot of their communication to AI and to AI drafting. And it's a gradient in terms of how much AI you allow into your communications, yeah. Right? There's probably a difference between using AI to draft a message, but then reviewing it and maybe editing it and then sending it versus letting AI draft and send without you even looking at it.
0: Yeah.
9: That will be the question. We already see people using it. We already see people drafting with it. The question is just, what does the common consumer get comfortable with?
0: Yeah, if you take yourself out of the loop, you got to be prepared to live with the consequences when AI makes a mistake. Henry, thank you very much. Henry Chandonnet, Business News Senior Reporter at Business Insider. Looking forward to talking to you next, my friend. Thank you.
9: Yeah, thank you.
0: And another class action lawsuit involving major Canadian grocery chains. Sylvain Charlebois, the food professor, joins us next to explain what it's all about. And this one is a doozy.
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0: Well, you know, I defend Canadian grocers all the time against the accusations that they are they're out there screwing the consumer. But there are there is a new story of a lawsuit and an investigation that has been launched against Loblaws, Metro, Sobeys, and Groupe Épicéa. They're all named as co-defendants in an expanded class action lawsuit for allegedly selling diluted fake maple syrup. And this is not a price-fixing situation. This is a negligence situation. So to talk about this, as well as the fact that for some reason in Canada, we understand the need and the importance of having a strategic reserve of maple syrup, and we have no strategic reserve of oil or gas. And to help make sense of it all, we're joined by Sylvain Charlebois, the food professor, who's all over stories like this. Sylvain, thanks for being here.
29: Hey, hi, Ben.
0: Okay, so tell us the story of Érablière Steve Bourdeau.
29: Yeah, he screwed up, basically. He kind of played played with rules here. I decided at some point to circumvent the strategic reserve. I mean, the whole idea of maple syrup in Quebec is to adopt a single desk approach.
0: Yeah.
29: Everyone sells to the same buyer, and that buyer sells on behalf of all farmers so they can get a fair price.
0: Yeah, and people say, well, we should tell people that, you know, it's the market can fluctuate, the production can fluctuate from year to year dramatically if the weather is bad, if the trees aren't responding to the weather, and so on. And so in good years, they stockpile, and in lean years, they sell the excess, and that allows them to keep a fairly regulated cost and a fairly even keel year over year.
29: That's right. So like a maple season can last anywhere between 1 week to 6 weeks.
0: Yeah.
29: So it really depends. Absolutely. So the sugar reserve, I get why they have a sugar reserve for maple syrup. But this particular producer decided to can his own product and sell it directly to different grocers. And of course, I believe it was Radio-Canada. It was actually a media outlet that decided to test some maple syrup. And they actually figured that in many cans, it was just not, it was not maple syrup only. There was also other agents in the maple syrup. So it wasn't 100% pure.
0: Yeah, he was cutting it.
29: Exactly. And it was basically a 50-50 blend.
0: Yeah.
29: And he was selling it at a discount, of course. And at the time, everyone was pointing fingers at the producer, rightly so. I mean, he was the one responsible for what was going on.
0: Yeah.
29: But really, as consumers, our contract, the transaction between the food industry and consumers is most of the time between the grocer and the consumer. So it is up to the grocer to make sure that whatever he's selling is of quality and actually follows strict standards.
0: Yeah, well, that's the law. The law is that I, as a consumer, have the right to expect that what I'm buying from you, what I'm paying for, is the thing I'm expecting. So I was asking the question, Steve Van, like, where's the negligence here? What are they supposed to open up every can and test it? But I don't think that's the test. I think the test is the price, right? Because he was selling for as low as $4.99. Yep. And I went on to Google and said, well, how much is one of these cans normally? And it's between 12 and 18 bucks. So if you're a consumer and you go into, say, a Sobeys and you see a can for $4.99, you're going, oh, I'm getting such a great deal. But it's the grocer that's going to know that that's the regular price, or that's more or less the regular price. And if it didn't ping on their radar that something was amiss, because it shouldn't be that cheap, it should have pinged on their radar.
29: Did you notice on the list Walmart is not on it?
0: No. Why?
29: Because they're very careful. They ask questions.
0: You know,
29: when they get a supply of products from their vendors, they test, they ask questions, and if prices are too low, they'll investigate. So I actually do understand why there's a class action lawsuit against grocers, because they're ultimately responsible. And when the story broke earlier this year, I really said to different reporters, why aren't people asking questions to grocers? They're the ones that should actually be responsible. They're the ones selling the product to the public.
0: Yeah.
29: If I'm offered a can at $4 as a consumer, I will accept the fact that there's some due diligence that have actually been done by the grocer to make sure that this product is safe and that the product is properly labeled.
0: Yeah. Yeah. Well, let's talk about what this could listen. Obviously, all of these are allegations. They haven't been proven in court. But if we get to a point where it is decided that, yes, there was, in fact, negligence, this could cost the grocers significantly, because it's not like each individual in this class action would be getting a lot of money. I think it's about $100 that they would be asking for. It's the fact that this has been going on since 2010.
29: Yeah, no, I know. Sums can be quite substantial. I don't know exactly how courts are going to deal with this. I'm not a lawyer personally. But what I can tell you is that food fraud is a big problem.
0: Yeah.
29: And I think we're just seeing the beginning of this. So we're going to see more of these cases. And I was actually visiting a company last week in Victoria. It is a honey maker, and that's another vertical where you see a lot of fraud. I can tell you, if you walk into a grocery store and honey's on sale or honey's not expensive, ask yourself questions. Why is this honey so cheap compared to other honeys? And these are the things that people will need to think about, because, you know, sometimes we find, well, food fraud is really a socioeconomic problem. We're being cheated. Well, it can actually be a public health issue, because, like in with olive oil, if you actually put all canola oil in olive oil, that can actually represent an allergen for a lot of people if it's mislabeled.
0: Well, and it's all in this era of food insecurity, people are going to see that and they're immediately going to say, "Oh, thank God, I got something cheaper than I expected." And not knowing that they probably got bilked. But this is, I mean,
29: one time I actually asked my students, if you walk into a sushi bar and it's $15 all you can eat, walk out.
0: Yeah.
29: But you accept the fact that whatever you're going to be eating, you don't know what you're eating. It's probably cheap, but it's probably what's advertised.
0: But, you know, the PR, the value of the negative PR is probably the worst part for these grocers. We've been living in an era where, for political reasons, they've been demonized, I think, in a lot of cases unfairly. But if this case bears out in favor of the plaintiffs, this is going to be a self-inflicted wound that they're going to have to fix, and it's going to cost them.
29: It's a symbol. It's maple syrup. It's ingrained in Quebec culture, in Canada's culture. And so when the story came out, a lot of people were laughing, but it's no laughing matter. And I do believe that since the story broke, a lot of grocers have actually looked at their supply chain and asked their managers, we need to ask more questions. Whenever we get shipments, we need to make sure that what we're selling is actually properly labeled.
0: Yeah, this is it's not a good look. Congratulations to Radio-Canada Enquête for uncovering this.
29: Isn't it weird that we needed media to uncover this?
0: Yeah,
29: it's kind of weird. Where's the CFI in all this?
0: Yeah, that's a great question. And is asking the question, if the maple syrup group understands that shocks to the system and supply chain issues necessitate a strategic reserve, then maybe our Canadian government can understand, after what's going on in Iran, why we need a strategic reserve of oil. I mean, if we can do it right for maple syrup, we should be able to do it right for oil. That's all I'm saying.
29: Oh, by the way, Ben, we have a strategic reserve for butter as well.
0: Well, of course.
29: Did you know that?
0: I did not know. I learned something new every day from you, food professors. Thank you very much.
29: Take care. Bye-bye.
0: Edmonton, we made it through another day. We'll see you back here tomorrow. All right, when we come back, Regan Watts, you know the guy, known quantity. But on the Ben Mulrooney Show, it's a very special day when we get former federal cabinet minister and member of the Advisory Committee on Canada-U.S. Economic Relations, Lisa Raitt, to join us. The two of them are next.
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1: From the National Newsroom of the Canadian Press, I'm Lisa Laporte. Rescue efforts continue in Nepal and China to find survivors in the aftermath of devastating flash floods that hit the border region earlier this week.
2: The death toll in Nepal and Tibet rising to at least 676 as of Saturday morning, with nearly 3,000 still missing, including about 90 Americans, as desperate family members keep vigil while search and rescue continues. This survivor says he didn't think the flood waters would reach him, but they came at the speed of a bullet and he was caught in mud. More than 4,400 people have been rescued so far, Nepal's foreign minister saying it's their number one priority. Meanwhile, aid continues arriving to relief centers where many survivors fled to, while others are trying to go back to see if anything is left of their homes. I'm Julie Walker.
1: Meantime, the brother of a Canadian man missing in Nepal with his wife says he feels the Canadian government should press Nepal for answers and more information about missing Canadians. Kaval Shah says Daval Shah and his wife Megha Shah were visiting Nepal from Port Moody, B.C. when the flash floods hit on Wednesday, but no one has heard from them since Tuesday. There's been a massive increase in immigration cases in Canada over the last 6 years in the wake of the COVID-19 pandemic. It has reportedly led to unmanageable workloads at the federal court. Chief Justice Alan Diner says immigration filings started to climb quickly in 2021, with 9,700 cases brought before the court that year. He says the federal court is on track to see upwards of 33,000 immigration cases this year. Ontario Premier Doug Ford says Lake Ontario will always be known as such by Canadians and the rest of the world, no matter what U.S. President Donald Trump calls it. Ford was on hand in Hamilton today for the unveiling of a Lake Ontario sign that bears the words "Now and Always" underneath the name. And an international manhunt is underway after Austrian police say a 200-carat diamond necklace was stolen from a museum in Vienna. Sotheby's auction records show it was sold in New York for $4.2 million back in 2015. Police say the suspect smashed a glass display case with a hammer. Here's Dutch investigator Arthur Brand.
3: Maybe they know they will get arrested. I don't think they are stupid. So it could be like taking one for the family. Like, these people say to the family, we are going to steal this necklace. We will get caught, but you can sell the diamonds. And after 4 or 5 years, we come out of jail and the family is rich. We have seen that more often.
1: Authorities say the necklace was once owned by an Egyptian queen. This is the Canadian Press. In sports, the Toronto Blue Jays opened their new Hall of Excellence today at Rogers Centre to replace the level of excellence behind right field. Former Blue Jays manager and player Buck Martinez was inducted before the start of today's game against the Seattle Mariners. The 77-year-old Martinez also served as a longtime team broadcaster before retiring last fall. The Toronto Tempo will look to shake a 3-game losing streak tonight in Phoenix in WNBA action. Paris Saint-Germain forward Bradley Barcola is reportedly headed to Liverpool in one of the big money signings of the summer transfer window. Reports say the clubs have agreed to a deal worth $166 million U.S. In Major League Soccer action, CF Montreal visits Inter Miami, Toronto welcomes New York City FC, and Vancouver is at Sporting Kansas City. From the Canadian Press, I'm Lisa Laporte.
4: Welcome to the Couch Potatoes radio show and podcast. I'm Brett McGarry. This week we'll tell you about a movie that has finally fought its way into theaters after being canceled for a tax write-off 3 years ago. Plus...
5: I'm Jeff Braun. One of the year's best TV series wraps up this week. I'll talk about Furious. Plus...
4: Not Fast and the Furious?
5: Just Furious. Not to be confused with The Furious either.
4: That's right. I forgot about that
5: movie. Need some new
4: that
5: titles, looked, Hollywood. Come on.
4: That looked really good, The Furious. And last week we talked about the new cast of the X-Men in the MCU, which includes someone named Samara Weaving.
6: So this week, I'll tell you about one of her latest movies, which I watched last week, and its connection to another movie that I watched immediately after. And they both have almost the exact same story. But why don't we begin with a trailer that came out in the past week about one of the greatest, if not the greatest, Canadian of all time. The movie is called Run, Terry, Run.
7: When I'm running each day, I take one day at a time. When I'm running, I take 1 mile at a time, and I take one corner at a time. Every signpost, I'm looking at it and reaching out for that signpost. Every corner, I'm reaching out. And this is the type of thing I'm thinking of when I'm running.
8: I remember the first time Terry told me about running across Canada. He was assumed I would go with him.
9: I was 17, final year of high school, and the only thing I felt I could be was Terry's younger brother.
10: The first time I saw him run, it was, like, overwhelming, you know, like, wow.
8: Now I'm sitting in a van all day, marking each mile. By day 20, we were ready to kill each other.
11: But I think we got along real well, considering the circumstances.
9: He's in constant pain, and he's constantly dealing with stump issues and injuries.
12: You're just past halfway, and you're going to have this kind of crap. All the rest of them, too.
6: It's a behind-the-scenes look at Terry Fox's legendary 1980 Marathon of Hope, and it features all kinds of never-before-seen footage of the legendary journey. Over $1 billion have been raised in Terry Fox's name for cancer research since the original Marathon of Hope, which on its own brought in $24.17 million that first year. That's just extraordinary. And the man just, you know, kids continue to run in his name. We have a holiday named after him here in Manitoba. The August long holiday is Terry Fox Day. The movie comes out in theaters in Canada on October 9th. No immediate word yet if there's going to be any sort of American distribution, whether it'll go theatrical or maybe it'll pop up on streaming somewhere. But for sure, you can see this in Canada on the big screen on October 9th. And if you are interested in a school booking or a group booking, you can go to runterryrungroupbookings.com. But yeah, man, watch the trailer and got emotional all over again learning about this man. So, we're getting

0: It's a great movie.
1: Pretty flattering. Think things like this make us look pretty good in the public eye.
2: The reactions are in. Coyote versus Acme is a smash.
3: Exactly, exactly.
4: Meep. It's funny, am I right?
5: You're kind of a psychopath, aren't you?
3: Coyote versus Acme, rated PG.
6: The Looney Tunes movie Coyote versus Acme. So the synopsis reads, after decades of being blown to bits by bombs, demolished by dynamite, mangled by magnets, battered by boulders, trampled by trains, tricked by tunnels, sprung by springs, etc., etc., the Wile E. Coyote finally fights back, teaming up with billboard accident lawyer Kevin Avery, played by Will Forte. He takes on the slick corporate counsel Buddy Crane, played by John Cena, and Acme Inc., the profit-obsessed conglomerate behind every one of the Coyote's chaotic catastrophes. And this is the movie. It was originally shelved by Warner Brothers in November 2023. The movie was complete, and they said, nah, and canceled it for a tax write-off, but fan backlash forced them to let the filmmakers shop the film, and it was picked up by Ketchup Entertainment, who released last year's Looney Tunes movie, The Day the Earth Blew Up. So finally, this movie is in theaters, and by all accounts, it is getting amazing reviews. I think the best summary I saw is it said, this is a movie that reminds you, if you know who these characters are, it reminds you why you love them, and if you're not familiar with them, it will help you fall in love with them.
7: I mean, people should be sold just on by the name Will Forte alone, because he's always good and he's so underrated. Like, one day we're all going to be like, boy, that guy did not get enough credit for how funny he was. Because he's always, even when he's not funny, in the Alexander Payne movie, Nebraska, which is a drama, he's very good in that. But this looks really fun. I don't know that I'll get to see it in theaters, but it's definitely going on the list to be watched as soon as possible.
6: And from director Ridley Scott, we have a movie called The Dog Stars.
8: It's no surprise how fast civilization can disappear. Where are the survivors? The world that was doesn't exist.
9: It's just us trying to hold on.
8: But out there, people live by one rule. Kill or be killed.
10: The Dog Stars, rated R, in theaters and IMAX August 28th.
6: The Dog Stars tells the story of a guy named Hig, who is played by Jacob Elordi, a young pilot who, together with a military survivalist, Bangley, played by Josh Brolin, has carved out an efficient but isolated homestead in a brutal post-apocalyptic world. But when Hig receives a mysterious radio transmission, he ventures into the unknown in search of the hope and humanity he still believes exist. This is not getting the best reviews. We're recording this show on Wednesday, and as of Wednesday afternoon, it's sitting at 38%. So more disappointment for Ridley Scott.
7: Yeah, that's too bad, because the trailer looks pretty good and the idea of it all looks really good, and I like everybody involved in this, so it's just too bad it didn't, has apparently not turned out to be a great movie.
6: Well, here's one where the trailer looks really good and apparently the movie is really good. It's called Finding Emily.
11: Last night I met this girl called Emily. Felt like time stood still. No, what are you saying? No fault.
12: So when are you seeing her again?
11: Don't know, no message here. Won't send.
13: It's Miss McDidget.
11: She means Miss McDidget. It's not funny.
6: So Finding Emily is about a guy who meets a girl and then realizes the number is incomplete. Is she dodging him or did she just forget to write it down? So he wants to find her.
11: Good morning. I'm looking for a student. Emily? She's funny, smart, she drinks beer, bottles, batteries about here. She's like, oh,
14: you've got 2 seconds to leave before I call security, all right?
11: Yeah, okay, all right.
15: You said we take it slow, now it's go, go.
16: You have 3 weeks left to prove that romantic attachments cause madness.
13: What are you doing?
11: I'm looking for this girl called Emily.
13: He's the case study I've been waiting for. He's my very own Stanford prison experiment. I'll help you find her.
11: Why would you want to do that?
6: He's like Joey and Friends. Hot girl? Hey, hot girl? Hot girl, where are you?
7: I can't believe I lost another girl because of math.
6: But by the way, Joey was looking across at the building across the way from his apartment and saw the quote-unquote hot girl in the window and tried to go knock on her door, and he couldn't figure out which suite was hers. So anyway, in Finding Emily, this lovesick musician who got the wrong number for his dream girl teams up with a psychologist.

0: psychology student to find her, and together they spark a hilarious campus-wide frenzy that tests their own hearts and ambitions along the way.
1: I've got an idea. I'm going to send an email to every Emily at the university. Evening, ladies.
2: Ooh.
1: Yeah, yeah. I'm pulling me that Emily's.
2: Yeah.
1: I'm not really sure what's happening, but I'm getting like a load of emails.
3: Hey, Emily's.
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1: I don't know what a BCC is.
4: So you've just created a chat room with 318 Emily's.
2: Are straight people okay? Question mark.
0: 97% on Rotten Tomatoes at last check, so that looks great. And another movie that looks pretty interesting. It's a movie about a kids show, but it's decidedly not for kids.
5: It's Buddy, the movie.
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0: Remember Buddy, the bright orange unicorn and star of that classic children's television show who brought joy and life lessons into your living room? Inside the colorful world of It's Buddy, a group of children spend their days singing, dancing, and helping Buddy spread happiness. But when one child refuses to play along, Buddy is not pleased and cracks begin to appear in this seemingly perfect world. So, an interesting take on a classic kids character. I mean, Buddy is fictitious, but just imagine if like Barney went insane and went on a murderous rampage.
7: Well, Child's Play is like the My Buddy doll sort
0: yeah,
7: of.
0: Yeah,
7: yeah.
0: Yeah.
7: Something like that. So it's a horror movie.
0: Yes.
7: That's good. Yeah. That's fun
0: and
7: for horror people.
0: Kristen Milioti is in it. She played that crazy woman on The Penguin.
7: Right.
0: She won the Emmy for that, I think, right?
7: Yeah. She was the mother in How I Met Your Mother. Spoilers for How I Met Your Mother.
0: And finally, last week, it was the 25th anniversary of The Fast and the Furious. And this week, it is this.
8: Did you ever make anything happen? Anything you couldn't explain? You're a wizard, Harry.
9: I'm a what?
0: It's Harry Potter and the Philosopher / Sorcerer's Stone 25th anniversary. In theaters for a limited time. Make sure you check your listings. It won't be on every screen. And if you're curious when the HBO show starts, it's set to debut on Christmas Day on HBO, or you can stream it on Crave. So there you go. That's what's new at the movies. And now I want to hear about what is this Furious show that is not Fast nor the Furious. 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
7: Welcome back to the Couch Potatoes. I'm Jeff, he's Brett, and I started watching what will certainly end up on my top 10 list at the end of the year on Disney Plus. It's a crime thriller series called Furious.
21: There are three victims we know of. Neighbors say they saw a woman.
22: Descriptions of her are all over the place because she's always hiding her face.
23: Your first case is an FBI agent, and you think you have a serial killer.
21: I do. Oh.
23: Female killers know their victims. They kill for power, control.
24: Being a victim of violence makes you colder, more calculating. Don't you think so?
25: I've been waiting for you.
7: Furious is a Hulu show stateside. It's on Disney Plus in Canada. 8-episode season that began in July and will wrap up this coming Monday. It comes from Emily Merriweather, who created the very silly, whimsical sitcom New Girl 15 years ago, which we both loved. And Furious resembles that show in absolutely no way. It's a crime thriller drama, and it is dark, but it is also engaging in a way few shows ever are. I don't hit pause and check my phone while I'm watching, and if that isn't the best compliment you can give a series in 2026, I don't know what is. Furious stars Emmy Rossum, who's been in a lot of shows and movies, probably best known for the show Shameless. She plays FBI agent Alice Black, new to the FBI, but she was a homicide detective with the NYPD before that, so she's been around the block, and the show is set in New York. Alice is soon tracking down a serial killer, Catherine, played by Lola Pettigrew, who does not appear to have been in anything really big, but does have 10 years worth of credits to her name. So unlike some other detective crime dramas where we follow the cop and really only know what they know, like with Reacher or Lanterns, with Furious, we're getting the whole picture on both sides of the equation. And unlike those other shows which have serious incidents in them but carry a lighter tone, Furious is much more serious and a much darker tone. There is still humor, but it's not pulpy like Reacher or obviously superhero-y like Lanterns. And we learn immediately that Killer Catherine is going through some sort of list of people who have hurt her, and that hurt is sort of the crux of the show. Catherine was sex trafficked as a teenager and is out for revenge. She's not the only character carrying deep trauma either. The show really explores how people who've had something horrific like that function every day. One of the things going on in Alice's life, for example, is her monster of an ex-boyfriend, played by Jake Lacey, who is a cop on the MIPD, and he's the reason she left the force, and it's why she's not really having it when he's assigned to be part of the case she's investigating. Jake Lacey, by the way, played Plop in the last season of The Office and was clearly supposed to be like the new Jim on that show, just the nicest, most decent guy. And since then, he seems to only play dirtbags, and he's very good at it, which he is here again. So Alice has a lot going on internally, and Emmy Rossum's performance shows that in every second she's on screen. Catherine does as well, and even though, you know, you can't condone her murderous actions, she's killing people, you do have some empathy for what her life has been and sort of understand how she's come to this. The humanity on display is incredibly effective, and it does not slow down the pace or anything like that. The quiet moments in Furious are as engaging as, you know, the plot twists and things like that, the action. Most shows kind of struggle with that balance when it comes to the quiet parts, but this show does not. Again, when I'm watching, I am watching. I'm not looking at my phone. And even though there are a lot of familiar cop show tropes on display here, it all feels very fresh. Like, this feels like something new, even though it's just a cat and mouse kind of cop show. The acting, top-notch. Aside from the two leads, the cast also includes Scoop McNairy, who's always great. Rob Yang has some comic relief. Steve Way, Hope Davis, Peter McRobbie, Campbell Scott, Rob Delaney, your boy Peter from the Deadpool movies, Brett, and most notably, Quincy Tyler Bernstein as FBI agent Nora Washington. It'll be a sin if she doesn't win awards for this performance. She's Alice's boss, and she too has some trauma she's dealing with. The obvious thing being, she's just been around the block on the sex trafficking beat too many times that it's taken its toll. Incredible stuff. She can also be very funny, though. And again, the show is just kind of expertly balancing the various tones in such an impressive way. It, like I said, should be up for all the awards next year. It's just coming out now means it'll be a sort of a full year away from the 2027 Emmy Awards and might have fallen off the radar. The timing just works like that sometimes. Plus, there's a new season of White Lotus coming. Again, Jake Lacey played a dirtbag on that show once. And the Emmys just have this newly annoying habit of nominating like four people from one show in an acting category, which just shuts out all the other shows. So we'll see. Furious, though, is that good? Should be in the conversation. Hopefully get some recognition. And again, the season finale's on Monday. By then, you'll be able to find all eight episodes over on Disney Plus. I'm through six of eight, so I got one more to catch up on, and then I'm ready for the finale next week and looking forward to it. Now, I also went to the movies this week, Brett. Jason Statham, as we talked about last week, back in action on the high seas, this time in Mutiny.
1: What the fuck do you want?
2: Vengeance.
7: And it's just that simple. Mutiny's directed by the same guy who directed Plane with Gerard Butler a couple of years ago. That was a fun movie, and so is Mutiny. Look, this isn't going to win Oscars or anything, but it achieves what it sets out to do, and that's all you can really ask from a movie. Occasionally, a movie will transcend that, and those are the all-time classics, of course, but usually if the movie does what it's trying to do, mission accomplished, that's Mutiny, and it's 90 minutes of Jason Statham kicking butt on a cargo ship. The setup is simple. He plays Cole Reed. He used to be a cop, but left because he, quote, pissed off the wrong people. We eventually get more of his backstory, but he is, of course, uncommonly good at what he does. And now what he does is head up security for the owner of a massive shipping company. Something bad happens in Bangkok, where they're headquartered, and the clues lead him onto the cargo ship, where he discovers there's human trafficking going on. The whole crew of the ship's in on it, except for this one lady who got transferred there at the last moment. So it's sort of the two of them against 20 thugs running around, hiding on the boat until they can either win or get help. So it's Die Hard on a boat. There's even a poster for the movie that's designed like the Die Hard poster, but instead of the Nakatomi building, it's an overhead shot of the cargo ship, which is actually pretty funny. Like the Nakatomi building, of course, you can imagine a huge cargo ship offers a lot of hiding places. So it's kind of perfect for a movie like this. Steven Seagal, of course, did something similar in Under Siege, but I think it's okay to have two Die Hard boat ripoffs 35 years apart. It's fun. I think it's more fun than Statham's last two movies. movies. Last year's A Working Man, this year's Shelter. Those were both fine. They had their moments, but this is kind of more thrilling all the way through, I think. They did not waste their money on the rest of the cast, though. Annabelle Wallace plays Angie, the good crewmate. She's been in things, but I didn't recognize anyone else. And not all the acting was great, but it's also the kind of movie where they'd hire you based on how cool you look holding a gun over how good you can deliver lines. And it'll likely make more money internationally than domestically when all is said and done, as many action movies do. There are some gnarly kills here. It does not shy away from the blood, and Statham gets creative a few times. I had to look away a couple times. All in all, like I said, not a masterpiece, but it does deliver what it sets out to do. So if you like watching Jason Statham smoke bad guys, you will dig it. 3.5 couch cushions out of 5 for Mutiny, which is in theaters now.
0: Up next, I'll tell you about the two movies I watched that sound like they have the identical storyline. You are listening to The Couch Potatoes.
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0: I'm Brett. He's Jeff. We are the Couch Potatoes. And right now I want to talk about how I watched a couple of movies that essentially have like almost the exact same storyline. They're both about women who are being hunted by satanic cults, and they have to make it through the night or their souls will be claimed or whatever. But what was so weird about these two movies is they came out earlier this year, 1 week apart in March. I think one was March 20th and the other was March 27th. But the weirder thing that I only found out about a couple of weeks ago when I finally sat down and watched them was they were actually supposed to come out on the same day, which I don't understand. So they finally decided, okay, let's move Ready or Not 2, Here I Come, up a week. It actually looks like that one came out on March 13th. Didn't Project Hail Mary come out on that same day?
7: I have no idea.
0: Project Hail Mary release date. That came out on March 20th. Okay. Anyway. But the other movie is called They Will Kill You. Now, even though at their core, they're both about a woman who is being hunted by a satanic cult, there are some differences, and both of these movies are pretty fun. So, before we talk Ready or Not 2, let's talk Ready or Not the OG recipe, because that one came out back in 2019, starring Samara Weaving as a woman who is marrying into a super rich family, and turns out that the family has a tradition. She has to play a game after they get married, and if she wins the game, she's allowed to join the family. And she picks the game, and turns out she picks hide and seek, which is the bad one because she has to hide somewhere on the estate, and while the others try to seek her out and kill her. So if she doesn't make it through the night, then she doesn't make it through the night. And if she makes it, she gets to stay in the family.
7: Why would you want to?
0: She has no choice at this point.
7: But I mean, why stay in the family? Like, make it through the night, and then it's like, goodbye, I'm leaving.
0: Think that would be her goal.
7: But there's circumstances don't allow for it?
0: Yeah.
7: Okay.
0: And because there is a bit of a surprise twist at the end. I thought it was a delightful movie. It was a lot of fun. It's a comedy, horror, thriller, and it's just such a bonkers movie. And it was a surprise. It was one of these out-of-nowhere movies. And it was my introduction to Samara Weaving. She's been in quite a few things, but she's one of those... she's a face that you might recognize, but you might not necessarily know who she is. But you probably will in the next couple of years, because she was cast as a character named Emma Frost in the Marvel Cinematic Universe's X-Men movies. She's excellent. She was fantastic in that first movie. And now, 7 years later, we have Ready or Not 2, Here I Come.
6: You've caused quite a stir, Mrs. Nadomas. You married into that family. Now they're dead. What you didn't know is that this goes far beyond them. By surviving hide-and-seek, you've triggered a new game. This time against the High Council families. Double or nothing.
11: This part will be familiar.
6: They will try to kill you.
12: Welcome to our home.
13: I'm not playing.
6: Okay. Prunella, kill the sister.
0: And now her sister is involved as well. She got dragged in. By the way, Ready or Not 2 came out on March 20th, and They Will Kill You came out March 27th, and Project Hail Mary also came out on March 20th, so that probably did not help Ready or Not 2's box office. Didn't make a ton of money. They Will Kill You made even less money. So, yeah, with this, for whatever reason, they came up with this story that, well, she won hide and seek, and the family lost. So that triggers some sort of an ancient bylaw amongst the High Council. It's kind of like John Wick. John Wick, the first movie, was pretty simple, but there were hints of a larger universe. And then in the second one, we really dive into that larger universe. And that's exactly what's happening in Ready or Not 2, Here I Come. But it's still got decent reviews. It was sitting at 75%. I would argue that this is one of those, like, they did not need this sequel. but I enjoyed it just fine. I had fun watching it. I loved the first one because it was such a pleasant surprise. This one did not recapture the lightning in a bottle, but it's still really good. Samara Weaving is still terrific, and I highly recommend it. I highly recommend the first one. The second one, that's kind of a take it or leave it. I'll give the second one, I still had a really good time watching it, so I'll give that 3.5 couch cushions out of 5. I think I'd give the first one 4, maybe 4.5. I should go back and rewatch that. They're available on Disney Plus. And then over on Prime Video is the other movie, They Will Kill You.
12: The Virgil was built in 1923. Today, it's one of the most exclusive buildings in Manhattan.
14: Hi, I'm the new maid.
12: With such wealth comes the expectation of the highest quality of service.
14: It's a lot of locks.
15: This building is a temple to Satan. Each month we must pay with a human sacrifice. Tonight, you are the offering.
0: Okay, so They Will Kill You is about a woman who goes to work at this hotel, the Virgil, and then she realizes that she is going to be the sacrifice for this demonic cult, and she has to sort of make her way out of this death trap of a building. But it turns out there's more than meets the eye to this woman, and very quickly, this kind of becomes almost like Kill Bill. There are some pretty gruesome, bloody, violent fights that are at the same time comedic for the most part. So this one is a little different in that Ready or Not 2 is about this woman who's hunting and is just trying to survive, whereas this other one is kind of out for vengeance, so to speak, and has no problem just doling out extreme violence. And at first I was really enjoying it, because like I said, on the surface, these movies sound the same, but they're not. And this one set itself apart immediately just in terms of its cinematography, the way it was shot, the fact that it had these intricate fight scenes, whereas Ready or Not 2 is just, I'm going to shoot you in the face and run away. But then They Will Kill You. I don't know. It went in a direction I didn't quite expect. Not saying that direction is bad, but it ended up being repetitive, and I can't explain what that means without spoiling it. And then there's also a scene involving, I don't want to spoil it should you ever decide to watch it, but let's just say she's being followed by a really ridiculous character. Like, it's trying to be funny and at the same time a little gory, and it just felt so juvenile. That's all I can really explain about it. And then once we get to the climax, it gets outright like weird, bordering on scary, but not quite scary, but just really, really dark and strange. So if I had to pick out of the two, Ready or Not 2, Here I Come, or They Will Kill You, easy decision. Ready or Not 2, I still had a lot of fun. They Will Kill You, I had pieces of fun. I'm going to give that one 2.5 couch cushions out of 5. Even at 90 minutes, it still felt too long, like way too long. But if I had to recommend one out of the three, I'd just say watch the original Ready or Not. That would be a lot of fun. Is that... You probably remember the trailers for Ready or Not.
7: Yeah, I remember that. Did it get delayed or something weird? I don't know why I didn't think of that. But
0: it's possible.
7: I don't know. It's just fun always when Hollywood does these two of the same movie at the same time, going back to Armageddon and Deep Impact and Bug's Life and Ants all in the same summer and things like that. So it's funny. I assume it's just executives that are bopping around from studio to studio, taking ideas with them and stuff like that.
0: Yeah. And then the fact that they would even think to release them not only like at the same time frame, but the same day. Yeah, what did they think, that this was going to be the Barbenheimer of satanic cults hunting women movies? Yeah. I don't know. Crazy. So they, at least they separated them by a week, but that was just dumb. And they did not, like, I think They Will Kill You, I don't know if it even made $20 million. Hang on, I'm just pulling that up right now. They Will and the other one didn't exactly blow the box office away either. They Will Kill You made $19.382 million worldwide, whereas Ready or Not 2 made $43 million worldwide. And the first one wasn't exactly a smash hit either. It was just kind of this critical little darling that came out in August 21st, 2019. Yeah, I made $57.6 million. So Ready or Not movies are good. They Will Kill You, interesting. And that's but I watched them back to back. And at the end of that, I thought, I think I need to watch an episode of Ted Lasso.
7: It's probably something else before I go to sleep would be probably a good idea.
0: And up next, oh my gosh, I've just looked at what Jeff has lined up for us next. We have one of the all-time greatest stories ever told. You are listening to The Couch Potatoes.
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7: Welcome back to the Couch Potatoes. I'm Jeff Easbrett, and last weekend marked the 40th anniversary of one of my favorite movies for the past 40 years. It's Stand By Me.
3: We headed home, and although many thoughts raced through our minds, we barely spoke. We walked through the night and made it back to Castle Rock a little past 5 o'clock on Sunday morning, the day before Labor Day. We'd only been gone 2 days, but somehow the town seemed different, smaller.
7: Stand By Me was directed by Rob Reiner and is based on a Stephen King novella called The Body. And in fact, it's from the same collection of novellas that movies called The Shawshank Redemption and Apt Pupil came from. So that's pretty cool. And it came during Reiner's amazing run in the 80s and 90s. For me, it's probably his best. It's a coming-of-age story of four 12-year-old boys who spent a weekend in 1959 hiking miles and miles from their town to find the dead body of a missing kid from their area. The kids are played by Will Wheaton, who went on to Star Trek fame, Corey Feldman of Corey Feldman fame, Jerry O'Connell of being married to Rebecca Romijn fame, and the late River Phoenix, who never reached the fame he surely would have, but his cut-too-short career had quite a few highlights, including as young Indiana Jones in The Last Crusade. But you could argue for all of these guys, Stand By Me was their best movie. I saw it, not in theaters, but soon after it was available on home video. I was about the same age as the kids in the movie, and that was very exciting. Because it felt like both a movie that, you know, 12-year-old me could watch, but it also felt like a movie for grown-ups. Unlike, say, something like The Goonies. Feldman's in that one, too, and it's a great movie. But unlike Goonies, Stand By Me felt like it could really happen, that my friends and I could actually go on an adventure like that. We got up to some stuff, but, I mean, these kids snuck away from their homes for 2 days, and that would have been, it honestly would have been too much walking, all the walking they do. I think the first time I really became aware of the Oscars was because of this movie as well. I hadn't seen it yet, but my parents were watching the Oscars, and they showed the clip of the kids running across the train bridge as the locomotive was bearing down on them, and that just blew my mind. It was also, of course, a pretty good PSA for not playing on the railroad tracks. It was nominated for one Oscar for adapted screenplay. It lost to a movie called A Room with a View, which I've never heard of before, but apparently is a Merchant Ivory production and starred Maggie Smith and Judi Dench. Can see why that was not on my radar when I was 10 years old, but now it sounds like an actually might be worth checking out because they're good actresses. It's a little surprising Stand By Me only got the one nomination. Seems like it'd be a shoe-in for Best Picture this year if it was coming out, or River Phoenix for a supporting actor. All the kids are great in this, and I mean, it's rare to have one good kid performance in a movie, but to have four is sort of unbelievable. And then Richard Dreyfuss is kind of the cherry on top. He plays the grown-up Gordy, Will Wheaton's character, and he narrates the whole thing. It's an amazing narration. There's a little bit of emotion, but not overly so, and it adds an interesting perspective of this middle-aged man looking back at his childhood. And then, of course, you know, he shows up at the very end and we see he's an author and he's been writing it all down as a story, and then he sort of gets jolted out of his memories back into real time by his own kid who's waiting for a ride to the pool with his friend. So it's good stuff, and apparently Stephen King said at the time it was the best movie adaptation of anything he'd ever written. Rewatching it, it's surprising how short it is. It's barely over 90 minutes. You gotta love the 80s. They were nothing if not economical in their storytelling back then. And this, because this movie would be 2.5 hours if they remade it now. And then, you know, lard ass's Barf-O-Rama would also be bad CGI instead of the fun practical effects that are used in the movie. At the moment, though, it's only streaming on Stars with a Z. You could rent it on Prime. That's worth a couple of bucks. But I mean, come on, should already be on your Blu-ray shelf. If you haven't seen it in a while, check out Stand By Me, 40 years. It was in theaters for like one weekend earlier this year, so it already had its re-release. So yeah, it's a great one to revisit.
4: And did you watch it on Blu-ray or on Stars?
7: Oh, I got the Blu-ray.
4: Yeah, the Blu-ray. Yeah. Okay. Yeah, the I forgot. I remembered the barf story, but I forgot that it was Lardass the character Lardass telling the story, and then Barf-O-Rama. Yeah, that was where I first learned of was it Ipecac or castor oil that he was using? Castor oil Ipecac? Are they the same?
7: It was castor oil in the movie. Yeah.
4: What was it? Blueberry pie that they were eating?
7: Yep. So gross. This movie also made me scared of leeches for the rest of my life.
4: Yeah.
7: Every time you go and swim in a river or something, right?
4: And every time I watch that scene, I still think, how did they beat that train? Like, and it looked like they were dead.
7: Yeah, there's a lot of interesting behind the scenes. And then now when you watch it, you see some of the special effects and the stunt people. Like, you know what I mean? But when you're a kid and you watch this movie, you bought that hook, line, and sinker. It's like, those kids are really running from a train that's going to kill them if they don't get to the end of the bridge on time.
4: It's just such an incredible movie. I still remember how I felt watching it as a kid. And then I remember watching it as an adult and sort of trying to imagine what it would be like to have these kids in my life going through this experience. It's
7: going to kill them if they don't get to the end of the bridge on time.
4: It's just such an incredible movie. I still remember how I felt watching it as a kid. And then I remember watching it as an adult and sort of trying to imagine what it would be like to have these kids in my life going through this experience. For 90 minutes, that is not too bad. So thanks for the reminder for that, because that movie, do you think it's gotten its due over the years? Or is it one of those movies where people are like, oh yeah, Stand By Me is really good?
7: Yeah, I think people forget about it, but then when you rewatch it, it's like, holy smokes, wow. And the kids, we showed the kids and they loved it. So
4: yeah. And as well on the Stephen King front, and we had a couple of, obviously Dolly Parton's death this week, one of the biggest stars in the history of music, just a wonderful singer, actor, philanthropist. She was great. But we learned about this like 5 minutes before we started recording our show on Wednesday, and Tim Curry has died. So he is probably most famously linked to the Rocky Horror Picture Show as Dr. Frankenfurter. But for me, my real introduction to him was as Pennywise the Clown in the television miniseries adaptation of Stephen King's It.
5: Take your pick. Billy Boy. Except for the one on the end. That's already taken. Sorry.
6: I remember you. And I remember we beat you. I'm not afraid of you. Not afraid of you.
4: Yeah, he was fantastic in that. He was funny, but he was also creepy. And I know that Bill Skarsgård does a great job as Pennywise in the new movies.
7: Yeah.
4: But in that miniseries, I think I still, it might just be completely sentimental, but I very much enjoyed his performance in that. He scared the daylights out of me.
7: I believe it.
4: Because it came out in 1990, so I would have been like 12 years old by that time, but it was still scary.
7: Yeah, I went nowhere near. I wouldn't touch that with a 10-foot pole, of course, because especially when I was a kid. But yeah, it's like that's going to be the thing a lot of people remember him for. Of course, he was also the unnecessarily evil hotel concierge in Home Alone 2. It's like, why is he being such a bad guy for no reason?
4: Yeah.
7: But he's hilarious in that. He was in the movie Clue, of course. And then I saw him a few weeks ago, and I forgot he was in it, and he doesn't have a huge part. And he shows up as, like, the doctor on the submarine in Hunt for Red October.
4: Oh, really?
7: Yeah, and he just plays, like, a Russian soldier. And I was like, oh. And then it's also, but you sort of look at him, like, side-eyes, like, is he just a normal guy in this or something up? You know what I mean? Because he plays all these crazy characters so often.
4: He also appeared in a movie. It was kind of a spoof parody movie of Lethal Weapon and movies like it, called National Lampoon's Loaded Weapon,
7: right,
4: starring Emilio Estevez and Samuel L. Jackson. I can't remember what Tim Curry's role was, but I just remember there's one scene where he was dressed up like a girl guide or something. We're like a wilderness girl, I think, and he was trying to sell cookies. So he's got his full beard, but he's standing in this peephole with the like pigtails, and he's like, wilderness girls. Anyway, he's awesome. That's all the time we've got. I'm Brett, he's Jeff, we are the Couch Potatoes. Remember, if it requires getting up off the couch, don't bother.
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1: From the National Newsroom of the Canadian Press, I'm Lisa Laporte. Foreign Affairs Minister Anita Anand says one Canadian previously believed missing in Nepal after deadly flash floods this week has been confirmed safe. This brings the number of Canadians in the region whose whereabouts are unknown to 31. Meantime, updated figures from Nepal today show more than 3,700 people have been rescued in the aftermath of the devastating flash floods near the border with Tibet. More than 600 people have died. Ontario Premier Doug Ford was in Hamilton today for a special unveiling.
2: Ontario Premier Doug Ford unveiling a giant billboard on the Canadian shoreline, Lake Ontario, now and always, and taking to his social media and to the press to promote it.
3: But just in case President Trump or anyone else forgets, we've set up this sign to remind them it's Lake Ontario now and forever.
2: It's the latest show of defiance by the Canadian official following President Trump's executive order directing U.S. federal agencies to call Lake Ontario Lake America.
4: So this is Lake Ontario in Canada and in the United States. But we're going to make a little change. We're going to call it something different than Lake Ontario. We're going to call it Lake America.
2: After months of tariffs, 51st state threats, and personal attacks on Canadian leaders, the move has been met in Canada largely with ridicule.
3: Long after President Trump is gone, it will still be called Lake Ontario.
2: I'm Julie Walker.
1: Day three of campaigning in Quebec's provincial election brought promises on immigration, transit, taxes, and home care.
5: Party Quebecois leader Paul St-Pierre Plamondon pledged to cut temporary immigration by more than half, arguing recent immigration levels have put added pressure on housing and public services. Meanwhile, Quebec Solidarco spokesperson Ruby Gazal pledged their party will spend $23 billion over 10 years on public transit if elected. Conservative leader Éric Duhaime turned to the cost of living, promising to pull Quebec out of the cap-and-trade carbon market and suspend the provincial fuel tax for at least 5 months. The province's campaign is scheduled to last 39 days, with an election scheduled for October 5th. Don Mitchell, The Canadian Press.
1: A violent gang in Haiti has released 6 children and 7 women days after more than 50 people were kidnapped from near Port-au-Prince.
6: Where I come from, it doesn't matter which end of the car goes around the corner first.
1: And Tom Cruise will reprise his role as NASCAR driver Cole Trickle in the follow-up to 1990s movie Days of Thunder. Cruise made the announcement from Daytona International Speedway today, hours before NASCAR's regular season finale. Anne Hathaway will co-star as a team owner and engineer in the film scheduled for release by Paramount Pictures on June 2, 2028. This is the Canadian Press. In sports, week 13 of the CFL season continues today. The Toronto Argonauts are in Saskatchewan tonight to take on the Rough Riders. The Toronto Blue Jays held a pre-game ceremony today to welcome Buck Martinez to the Jays Hall of Excellence. The new hall replaces the level of excellence at Rogers Center. Martinez is a former Jays player, manager, and broadcaster. The Toronto Tempo will look to shake a 3-game losing streak tonight in Phoenix in WNBA action. All 3 Canadian teams are at play today in Major League Soccer. CF Montreal visits Inter Miami, Toronto welcomes New York City FC, and Vancouver is at Sporting Kansas City. Canadian downhill mountain biker Jackson Goldstone successfully defended his UCI Elite Men's World Championship today. From the Canadian Press, I'm Lisa Laporte.
0: This is an encore edition of The Morning Show with Devin Peacock on 980 CFPL.

Ontario's education minister seemed to step in it earlier this week. He had to clarify comments that he made where he was urging parents not to take their kids out of class for sports and said parents can still ask for special leave. So as we have talked about, there are new attendance rules that will begin for the next year in September when attendance and participation will make up either 10 or 15% of the final mark for students. Now, it depends on what grade they're in. So at an unrelated event, Paul Calandra urged parents to keep their kids in the classroom and suggested nothing is more important than their learning. He then went on to say that the Ontario Hockey League had reached out to raise concerns about high-level athletes being punished for missing class. Calandra said there would be some flexibility for them, but that school should still come first. He did say, though, they would make accommodations for kids in the OHL. So he spoke on Monday, and then again on Tuesday, there was a statement set out to clarify that students would still be able to miss class for music or sport without being punished. Statement said, as part of the new absenteeism policy, which is intended to stop students from skipping out on school, parents will continue to have the ability to request that their child be excused from school for activities that are part of a well-rounded education, including sports, music, debate, and other school-organized activities. It's been interesting to see the reaction to this story because, you know what? I agree with Calandra. I'm of the opinion, and I've mentioned this to friends who have kids who go to all these different tournaments. I just think the tournaments are just way too much.

0: case necessarily in London, but would be present in other parts of Ontario. In every area, you don't always have enough kids, or in this case, enough girls to make up a full league. And so as a result of that, you have a team in a teams made up in a region, but that means if you're going to a different region, you need to travel for the game, and so it's a lot of travel. Sometimes there's games at 11 o'clock in the morning on a Friday. To me, it seems silly. And I'm all for kids participating in sports. Kids should be in sports. I think it doesn't matter the sport. If it's a team sport in particular, I think there's a real benefit to that. But even something like tennis, there's real benefits. I pick tennis or even golf, you know, whatever. But it's a singular where it's you competing by yourself, essentially. Whatever the sport your child is playing, great. But it gets a little ridiculous to me from the outside looking in when I hear parents taking days off work, kids leaving school early so they can go participate in, to be frank, a nothing tournament. Most of these, and not that the parents think their kids are going to go on to the NHL. I don't think they're doing it because of that. It's just the environment that has set hold. And I think that's a little silly.
1: I agree. I think that the biggest problem, we have someone here at work that also like travels a lot with their kids to go play game. Basically sports. And I agree with you. It's a money, for me, I'm sorry to say it this way, it's a money grabber. You know, like a lot of these places are just taking advantage of, yes, as you said, some parents, they don't hope their kids to go to NHL. Sons do.
0: Yeah.
1: You know, some people are like, oh my God, I'm so invested. And then the coaches kind of like encourage you to be like, oh, your son has great potential, like this and that. Sure. But the thing is like, what if it doesn't happen? You know, like you're putting all your eggs in one bag. And what if that bag breaks, you know, and then what do you do, you know, and you put the kids' hope up too. And there's a lot of, because I mean, I met a lot of people in college that they were like, oh, I was going to be a hockey player, but I got a concussion or something. And it's like, you know, so you encourage them all their lives since they're kids. Hey, you're going to make it, you're going to make it, you're going to make it. But then something happened and then you didn't make it. And then maybe that's also why there's so many depression people out there. So I feel that that thing has to be controlled a little better just because like it's parents' time. You're playing with the kids' mind as well. And to get into any sports is very difficult.
0: And I can understand why there might be some parents who felt that they were taking the brunt of this because I'll play a clip from Calandra in just a sec here. But in it, he talks about how absenteeism in schools is a huge problem. Now, it's not solely the because of kids taking time off to go on some tournament or they're going on some debate thing or music. And by the way, if the kids are going for a debate trip or some other trip and it's from school, to me, that shouldn't even count as being away. That's just doing a school-related activity, which you're at school. That's not the issue. And so you could say, well, this talking about kids in sports isn't the real problem, which I think probably is fair, but it's part of this overall mantra we seem to have where in some cases school just comes second. Kids just take the day off. Like, we come and go. So this is Paul Calandra speaking the other day.
2: My advice to parents is keep them in school. School education should be their priority. Look, we're going to monitor this over the next year, as I said last week. And if we have to make some additional modifications, we will. Look, high level athletes, our Ontario Hockey League, for instance, I've had some outreach from them. High level athletes in training. Obviously, we'll make some accommodation for that. But I say this again to the sports organizations as well. Education is the priority. Our kids and the attendance in our schools has collapsed. We have attendance rates that are among the lowest in the nation. Barely 50% of our high school students meet the minimum 90%. Like.

0: talking, you can miss 20 days and still get 100% on your attendance. 20 days. So we're asking parents to make sure that your kids are in school for at least, if you have to miss those 20 days, fine. But anything more than that, then attendance and participation marks are going to start to suffer. And I've heard this from teacher after teacher after teacher as well, who has said that, you know, when kids pop in and out of the class, it's very challenging for teachers. If there's one group that is disappointed, I think it's our elementary school teachers who have been inundating me saying, can you please bring this at the elementary level as well? So we'll monitor that over the next little bit, but very clear message. And those organizations, kids' priorities should be to be in school.
1: I don't disagree. I mean, but how do you address sport related or music related or whatever related absences? How do you address that beyond this policy, which may or may not do the trick? And so I thought it was interesting to see how this has played out over the course of the week, in particular before Canada Day, kind of cooled off after Canada Day. It's the only thing that cooled off after Canada Day. But I do think there is an issue with just kids missing too much school, too much class. And how do you address that in a constructive way?
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0: Canada is in the midst of a blood shortage. Canadian Blood Services says inventories are down about 20% with fewer donation appointments than expected being booked as of late. Patient care has not been affected at this time, but we are going into a long weekend. And you would like to have supplies rebuilt before any shortages were to affect any hospitals. Now, in general, the summer can be a more difficult time for donations, and this appears to be more than what would be normally expected. The shortage comes not too long after Canadian Blood Services said it wanted to recruit 1 million new donors in the next 5 years. We talked about that back in May. There was a new survey that suggested at the time 70% of Canadians believe donating blood or plasma is one of the best ways to give back, but only 2% of eligible Canadians actually donate. To talk about this, we're joined by Marissa Gatfield, Community Development Manager for Canadian Blood Services. Marissa, appreciate the time today.
1: Thank you for having me, Devin.
0: So a 20% drop. Is there any idea why inventories are down right now?
1: Well, summer is always a slower time for donations, and we plan for that every year. But what's different this summer is that the appointment bookings have fallen well below what we would normally expect. So despite our usual recruitment efforts and having a larger donor base than this time this year, the result is fewer donations are coming in than what hospitals need, which means we've had a drawdown on our national inventory.
0: How do you plan for something like this?
1: Well, we've increased capacity at our donor centers to accept more donors. We have hundreds of appointments available at our London Donor Center at any given week. So we're really trying to encourage as many people as possible to come out and donate, whether it be tomorrow, this weekend, but during the summer months. And if you've been considering to become a first-time donor, this is a really great time to do so.
0: I want to talk about that in just a moment, but in terms of the inventories, the situation in London, is it similar to the rest of the country, or how do we compare to Canada in terms of where inventories are?
1: So our we run a national blood supply. So if you check our website, we have our national inventory is updated. So you'll see the day's supply. So currently, right now, across Canada, we have 4 days supply of O negative, 4 days supply of O positive, 3 days supply of B negative, 4 days supply of A negative, and 7 days supply of A positive, while the other blood groups, we have slightly over 10 days supply. So blood is a perishable product. So when someone donates blood, whole blood lasts 42 days. So we need a constant, donors constantly booking those appointments and coming in and filling our donor seats in order to keep up with hospital demand.
0: What sort of a dip do you normally see in the summer?
1: That's a really great question. I think that, you know, during the summer, people are out enjoying time with their families, outdoor festivities, vacationing at their cottages. So we typically do see a bit of a dip because of that, because of the seasonal change, and we're enjoying this beautiful weather that we've had. But this year, it's more of an unusual pattern, a bigger dip.
0: What sort of demand could there be for a long weekend? We're going into a long weekend here. Can that usually take more, see hospitals needing more blood?
1: Well, when heading into long weekends, we normally see that there's an increase in trauma cases or other urgent care needs that could increase. So with people doing more outdoor festivities, increase in travel, playing outdoor adventure games, that sort of stuff, we do sometimes see an increase in the need for more donors. And we're open on stat holidays at the London Donor Center, so we really highly encourage people to come out and donate.
0: Do we know why some people do and why some people don't donate blood?
1: That's a really great question, Devin. 1 in 2 Canadians are eligible to donate blood. If someone would like to know if they're eligible to donate, I would recommend visiting our website at blood.ca. We have When you go there, you'll see a thumbnail, blood. Just click on that and explore eligibility criteria. We've done a fantastic job in laying out most frequently asked questions and answers, so that would be the best resource. Also, there have been recent changes to donation criteria that people may not be aware of. That's also listed on our website. So just to give you an idea on the most recent, on April 28, 2025, individuals with multiple sclerosis are now eligible to donate, just as an example.
0: Beyond some of the criteria that has changed, which is, I think, important for people to note, is it possible for someone who maybe, just to pick a day, you know, a time out of nowhere, like 5 years ago, maybe they wanted to donate, but they weren't able to, that the circumstances could have changed beyond the criteria that they might be able to donate today? So just because you couldn't before, maybe you should check to make sure you can today?
1: Absolutely, Devin. And if you, as I had mentioned, if you go to our website on the thumbnail, blood, there is recent changes to donation criteria that is listed in chronological order. So you're absolutely right. There has been a lot of criteria changes over the last, it's always continually being reviewed and updated. So criteria is changing constantly, but for the most up-to-date information, that is your best resource.
0: You mentioned earlier the blood types in terms of how much how much availability there is or there are, and in terms of how much you can, how many days. Are there any blood types that are most needed, or just based on at max it's 42, all blood types are needed?
1: Right now, donors of all blood types are needed. So we have limited days on hand of the several blood types that I had mentioned earlier. So every donation helps strengthen the blood supply. So we're really highly encouraging, if you're eligible or thinking about becoming a new donor, now is the time to book that appointment.
0: If someone wanted to donate, could they walk in today to do it, or would they have to book something for tomorrow?
1: So we do accept walk-ins. We find that even myself working for the organization, I book my appointments. that way it's just top of mind and I can prepare for the donation, because it's really important to be well hydrated, have had something to eat, make sure you bring a piece of physical piece of government issued ID, as well as if you're taking medications, bring the list of your medications with you.
0: In terms of, we've talked a lot about blood, but also in the past, there's plasma as well. Can you donate plasma at the same time as blood?
1: So when you donate whole blood, we're taking the plasma portion of your blood as well, but we also have a program at our London Donor Center that collects just the plasma portion of your blood. I would recommend for the plasma donations, because we have fewer appointments available throughout the day, because it's a longer process, that we recommend individuals booking that appointment.
0: If someone wants to donate, or maybe they have in the past, how long do you have to wait between donations?
1: So that's a really great question, Devin. So to donate whole blood, males every 56 days, females every 84 days. For plasma, it can be donated as often as weekly.
0: And if someone would like to donate, what's the best way to go about doing that?
1: Well, there's number one, I would recommend bringing a friend to experience what you get when you give together. It's truly a rewarding way to connect during the summer and help save lives together. But you have different ways of booking. So you can book by visiting our website at blood.ca. and create an account if you've never donated before, or go through our Give Blood app. We have a great app that you can download and book your appointment through the app, or call our national contact center. So at 1-888-2-DONATE. We have great staff that are happy to welcome you with open arms, and we look forward to having you.
0: Marissa, I appreciate the time today.
1: Appreciate you having me. Thank you so much, Devin. I hope you have a wonderful day.
0: You as well. That's Marissa Gatfield, Community Development Manager for Canadian Blood Services. So right now, their inventories are down about 20%. with fewer donation appointments than expected at this time. Typically, they do see a dip in the summer, but this is above and beyond what they normally would. We are going into a long weekend here, and so if you are able to donate, it's a wonderful way to give back. Marissa was giving some of the inventories. In some cases, for some forms of blood, it's not too long. In some others, they have a bit more time, but really at max, you're looking at 42 days for how long blood is able to be used before it's spoiled. So if you are able to donate, then it's certainly a great thing to do and can help out others.
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0: Ontario has a skilled trades shortage, and while it's talked about, we need to keep talking about it. The shortage isn't new. It's worth focusing on, though, especially if you consider the impact it can have on the economy. There are some estimates that Ontario will need more than 100,000 new construction workers by 2030 to replace retirees and keep pace with demand. It's not just construction facing a labor crunch. Employers across the skilled trades, including electricians, plumbers, welders, mechanics, also searching for more workers. Overall, it's believed that Ontario needs 500,000 new skilled workers to meet demand. Now, there's lots of different ways you can introduce people to the trades, and I think an interesting way is themed camps. So there is a skilled trade and technology themed camp that was held in London last week. Another is going to be held in London in August. Ian Howcroft is the CEO of Skills Ontario and joins us now. Ian, I appreciate the time today.
5: Good morning, and thanks for the invitation. Always happy to share our information.
0: Yeah, so do we talk enough maybe about the need for more skilled trade workers in this province?
5: I think we're talking more and more about it, which is a great step in the right direction. I think there's more we can continue to discuss, make information available, make it more perhaps user-friendly and get it to the right audiences at the right time. And that's one of the things that Skills Ontario has been doing for many years. And I'm really pleased to see the support we're getting and the interest that we're seeing grow in the area of skilled trades and technology careers.
0: Where are you seeing that interest?
5: In the programming that we deliver, we've seen increases. We hold the largest skills competition in the country. It was in May, and we had a record number of competitors, 2,925 this year. We are constrained by the size of the facilities that we use. We use the Toronto Congress Centre, a huge endeavor. And the other programming that we're having, we're going into schools. I think we gave about 2,800 in-school presentations and workshops. We have now a fleet of mobile skills units that we take around. I'm pleased to see that more parents are giving skilled trades more attention for career opportunities for their children. So overall, we're seeing a lot of interest, and there's a lot of other groups that we're working with and partnering with to get that message out, to get the tools out so that young people can help make decisions on their educational pathway and into their career pathway.
0: What sort of questions do you get from younger people when you do go to them and you're talking about the skilled trades?
5: Is there a future in skilled trades? Where do I get information? How can I help my kids make a decision? How can I get more support of my kids' interest in skilled trades? A lot of questions about the how do I move forward and how do I help my kids get that information and get that access? And there's a variety of ways out there, which I think sometimes can be overwhelming or confusing to people, but we're trying to streamline that. The government has created an agency, Skilled Trades Ontario, to help centralize. There's work to have more information on a one portal, and more organizations like Skills Ontario are collaborating and working together to get that information out there.
0: What sort of misconceptions exist?
5: Oh, I think people think that skilled trades are a second choice in many cases. You have to go to university to be successful. They have outdated images of what a skilled trade's all about. We promote skilled trades and technology, trying to get that information out that's relevant, reliable, and shows what these opportunities are in 2026 and beyond, what the future is. And I'm pleased to say that more people are receptive to that and understanding that that it can be a positive career choice, a first choice career for many, many people out there. You can earn while you learn. There's college opportunities. There's apprenticeship opportunities. There's a variety of ways that one can pursue a skilled trade and realize a very successful career in the skilled trades or technologies.
0: Skilled trade is really, you know, an umbrella term, of course. I mean, it can go a lot of different ways. I mean, you can do a lot of different things if you want to go into the skilled trades.
5: Yes. Yeah. There's, I think, 144 skilled trades recognized in Ontario, and more when you take into account other opportunities in technology that aren't necessarily covered in the skilled trades or Red Seal programs. So there's a whole variety of opportunities that people might not even consider because they're not aware of it. So that's what we're trying to do. Get that message out to young people. We go in at very early grades all the way up to high school. And then we also partner with colleges as well. And they're a big component and supporter of our skills competition.
0: It'd be wonderful to have younger people in Ontario go into the skilled trades. We might also have people from across the country who might move to Ontario. How has that whole certification process maybe changed as we've had this focus on interprovincial trade and modernizing things so that people can have that that movement across the country a little bit easier?
5: There has been a long-standing initiative to try and remove territorial provincial barriers. And I think we're making some progress with the provincial and federal governments and territorial governments deciding they want to get rid of these barriers. There's a Red Seal program that's been around for 50, 60 years, but there's more interest in it now. We're trying to make sure that if you're an electrician in British Columbia, you can come work in Ontario and vice versa. What we want to do is make sure Ontario is doing all it can to attract and secure the workforce that we'll need tomorrow as we grow. And as you pointed out, there's estimates that we're going to be experiencing huge shortfalls in skilled workers, technology workers, given the demographics, more people retiring than entering it. So we have to spark that interest in young people now so that they start to take that course or pursue that career, because it can take years and years to get qualified and certified in many of these trades.
0: Do you think we can meet that demand, or we can make a dent in some of these expected shortages?
5: I think we can, and I think we're seeing the interest there. We just have to make sure that we have the support systems in place and make sure we're getting the information to the right audiences at the right time. And anecdotally, and from some of the other work I'm seeing, it seems that the message is resonating with young people, with parents, with businesses. The federal government, the Ontario government are doing a lot in skilled trades. We've had a huge amount of support from the Ontario government with the support that they give to the skilled trades and technology and the promotion of it and the assistance they're providing to students and others who are trying to move their way forward to a career that we need.
0: I don't know if it's a misconception, but I think, you know, the skilled trades can be quite lucrative for people.
5: Oh, yeah, yes, there's many very lucrative jobs, six-figure incomes, pensions, benefits. And as we say, there's something for everyone. And I alluded to or mentioned our competition. That gives people the opportunity. We have 77 different contests from carpentry and home building, landscape architecture, robotics, mechatronics. So young people, we have almost 40,000 visitors come out from the schools to see what these are all about, to watch the competitors and to attend our career fair and the other conferences that we're doing for Indigenous youth, girls and young women, entrepreneurs. So as I say, our programming is growing. There's more interest, and we're trying to work with other organizations like ApprenticeSearch.com and the Skilled Trades organization, so Skilled Trades Ontario, to provide those services and get that information to as broad an audience as possible.
0: I mentioned off the top there was a camp that was held in London last week. Another is going to be held in August. There's similar camps being held right across the province all summer. Where did the idea for these camps come from, and what happens at them? I know there are a lot of different kinds.
5: Well, we're having 33 of these camps. We've done it probably for about 25 years. This is the largest number that we've had in one summer. And it just gives, they're week-long day camps, and it gives students that are focused mostly in grades 7, 8, and 9 the opportunity to see what it might be like to pursue a skilled trade. And we do it in an environment that's fun, that's entertaining, and they're learning something and experiencing something. They have the opportunity to see what welding's like, culinary arts, and we do it in partnership with the colleges. So we're using their facilitators. We have our staff there. We have volunteers there, and the colleges are providing support for it too. So it's a great opportunity for young people to better understand skilled trades, get that experiential component, and build something, enjoy something in their week that they're spending with us. And we have four camps that we're doing in London, two in partnership with Fanshawe and two in partnership with LIUNA.
0: And the next LIUNA one, I believe, is August the 10th, right?
5: Yeah, August 10th to 14th. And I think the next one after that LIUNA is August 24th and 28th.
0: Awesome. It's great to see. And it's really interesting. Ian, I certainly appreciate the time today.
5: Thank you for the opportunity and have a great day.
0: You appreciate as well. It. That's Ian Howcroft, CEO of Skills Ontario. If you would like to participate, or maybe you have someone in your family who might be interested, the next one, as we were saying right at the end, is August the 10th to the 14th. Just go to Skills Ontario, and you can find the link. But it's hosted by Leuna from August the 10th to the 14th.
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0: Here's a neat story. There was a guy in New Jersey who was doing some cleanup of a wetland in this part of New Jersey. And as he was just cleaning things up, he found this bottle, and it happened to be a message in a bottle that had been floating around for 53 years. The note turned out to be a playful message written by a woman who was 9 years old. Her name's Lori Blair, back in 1973. The guy's name is John Cotterman, who found it. He shared the letter online, and eventually the letter found its way to Lori's sister, Allison, who immediately recognized this being her sister. So here's some audio from first John and then Allison. John reads what the letter is, which if you just read the letter, you think, what the heck is going on here? But this is John and Allison.
1: This bottle was set adrift August 20th, 1973, on 2nd Street Beach, Ocean City. The band of ruthless sponge fishermen are forcing me to dive for them in shark-infested waters. Lori Blair. This kid is pranking.
2: I was shocked. Obviously, 53 years have gone by. I had completely forgotten about the note. She had a great imagination, and she passed away in 2017. She had cancer. It was really nice for the note to come back into my life and have a great reminder of my sister.
0: It's a pretty neat story where you lose your sister and then maybe either knew about this or didn't even know about it, and then all of a sudden comes into your life in this way. This John guy, he is the co-founder of the Tidelands Initiative. They clean up wetlands around the state there, and it's neat that it was able to get back to her sister. Makes you think a little bit. Like, I've never done the whole message in the bottle thing. Do people still put messages in bottles? Is that something just from days gone by?
3: I wish it wasn't like a thing from, well, as you said, like from the past, and I'm quoting here. Like, I find that fascinating. You know, like it is so interesting. Like, we read books, we see movies, we see documentaries about the past, and like just seeing something that is that old, it would be so nice to find. But yeah, no, I wish people will do it more. Of course, it's contamination to the ocean and the lakes and all that, so don't do it. But yeah, no, in my opinion, I'll go crazy if I find something like that.
0: Well, then it made me think of time capsules. Like, do we still do time capsules? And, oh, by the way, London's celebrating its 200th this year. What if we, and it's kind of late now, I guess, although it's not impossible. We still have months to go. But could there be some sort of a time capsule that
3: we should do it, actually.
0: Like, would London want to do that? Something just for, hey, this is what life was like in 2026. and then pull it up in a year or 100 years or whatever the case might be. I don't know. I think, we don't see too many stories of time capsules. Now, were time capsules, how popular or, you know, were they ever really? Was it more of like a TV and movie invention? I know people actually did them, so I'm not saying they were completely not, but I don't know if they were as widespread as maybe you sometimes may have thought back in the day. Maybe they were, but you don't hear about time capsules.
3: I feel like people that do it, they don't say it to nobody. They just do it. And that's why, as you said, they're not as trendy, to use the word for now. But yeah, no, I feel like there has to be so many people that do it. And we've seen it as stories, like people that even do like that in their homes, you know, like, oh yeah, we put this here and who knows who else is going to find it. We used to work with someone here. He's unfortunately not with us anymore, Ken Guy. And in his funeral, he mentioned that he used to put something in his office.
0: Oh, yeah.
3: So, like, you know, stuff like that. It's kind of like a time capsule. Like, you hide things, and then you can record them later in life. I feel like it's just cool to do. You know, like, imagine you finding something from, like, 20 years ago. Wouldn't it be cool?
0: We should hide something around here and then
3: do it.
0: It'll cause some sort of something to smoke, and then engineer Steve will get upset with us. Speaking of getting upset with people, there's something out of the U.S. right now where Congress is trying to pass a bipartisan bill that would ban all phone calls on airplanes. So most carriers in the United States don't allow in-flight calls at the moment. But there's pressure to change that now because Wi-Fi on planes is, you know, expanding. It's pretty common. So they want to ban phone calls and video calls on airplanes. There are a lot of airlines that do allow them. British Airways does it. Virgin Atlantic does it. But the thinking is to cut it off now before it happens more frequently. I don't know if, I guess, these airplanes, even if you leave the United States, they'd still be, if you have, like, say, a Delta flight that's going Paris to New York and it's leaving Paris, that's not America, I guess, that's not American law. It'd have to be more the airlines that would just say you're just not allowed to do it.
3: And like, I feel the world is open, and I feel like we keep talking about, like, when things happen in planes, we never know what really happens. We should have that accessible, like the technology. Yes, you don't want to have full access to everything, but like in the planes that I fly lately, when I went to the States, I have Wi-Fi. When I went to Colombia, I have Wi-Fi. When I went to Miami, I have Wi-Fi. So I was never fully disconnected because we have apps like WhatsApp. I was able to send photos. I was able to send videos. I was posting stuff as well on the plane. So what is a call going to make a difference? Like, I don't know.
0: There's all sorts of annoying things people do on planes. Like, if you're going to ban anything, and you can't really ban this, but this would be even sillier, but all the people who when they're flying and take off their socks and shoes and just, you know, wiggle
3: 100%.
0: They got their stinky feet everywhere. Like, just no.
3: I was telling my wife when I went to Miami, sorry to, like, I'll share something a little bit funny here, but like, I went to Miami and the person behind me or in front of me or who knows where, they're having issues with their stomach, and it smell was like unbearable, like every 2 seconds. It got to a point that I was trying to be polite, but I got to a point that I wasn't polite anymore, and I was like, wow, someone stink really bad. And I like say it really loud. I was like, this is just terrible. Like I'm talking to myself, but I said it so loud that you can hear the person in the back spraying like some kind of spray. So I don't know if it was then or not. But yeah, stuff like that should be banned, you know? Like, I guess you can control a lot of that stuff, but it's still like, there's more things that are worth to be banned than just like.
0: Well, you see people share it sometimes on social media. Someone will do that, and then they'll put their foot will stick through
3: on your face,
0: the armrest, something, and it'll be there. And you're just thinking, what the heck?
3: Yep.
0: What are you doing? Now, you can't necessarily. I mean, like, that's more of a, again, for the airline to be handling. I don't think you need to have a law passing all of this or banning this, but. That's the other side of things. So one positive story in terms of a message in a bottle, one not so positive with loud people talking. But listen, if we're going to ban loud people talking, I would much rather ban the loud phone calls just in the middle of no, like walking along the street. I know this is, I might be getting on dangerous ground here, but that's, forget the airplanes. I'm not worried about the airplanes. I'm worried just about walking along, you know, Dundas or Oxford or something like that, and people are on speakerphone. But that's getting on touchy ground, I know.
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5: From the National Newsroom of the Canadian Press, I'm Lisa Laporte. one of more than two dozen Canadians missing in Nepal since deadly flash floods hit the border region near Tibet this week, has been confirmed safe. Foreign Affairs Minister Anita Anand released this statement today confirming the news, though no other details about the person were provided. The statement says there are now 31 Canadians and permanent residents missing in Nepal. Meantime, flood survivors are reaching safe areas as families await news of nearly 3,000 people who are still missing.
6: The death toll in Nepal and Tibet rising to at least 676 as of Saturday morning, with nearly 3,000 still missing, including about 90 Americans, as desperate family members keep vigil while search and rescue continues. This survivor says he didn't think the floodwaters would reach him, but they came at the speed of a bullet and he was caught in mud. More than 4,400 people have been rescued so far, Nepal's foreign minister saying it's their number one priority.
7: The government of Nepal has mobilized all available resources and efforts in its disposal for search, rescue, relief, and recovery operation.
6: Meanwhile, aid continues arriving to relief centers where many survivors fled to, while others are trying to go back to see if anything is left of their homes. I'm Julie Walker.
5: It's day three of the election campaign in Quebec ahead of the scheduled vote on October 5th. Parti Québécois leader Paul St-Pierre Plamondon's plan to cut temporary immigration in the province by half if elected has drawn criticism from his rivals. They're accusing him of making immigrants in Quebec bear the blame for problems in public schools and for putting the province's labor shortage at risk of worsening. St-Pierre Plamondon says the Parti Québécois would never blame people who became Quebecers, but blames the CAQ and the federal government for strains on public services. BC Premier David Eby has called a by-election in a riding where the embattled leader of the BC Conservatives is set to run. A statement from Eby's office says voting day in Abbotsford Mission is set for Saturday, September 26th.
8: Never touch the buttons.
5: And Star Wars, The Mandalorian and Grogu is set to start streaming next week on Disney+. Jon Favreau's film follows Pedro Pascal as Din Djarin, who embarks on a high-stakes mission along with his young apprentice, Grogu. The movie failed to make a major impact at the summer box office. This is the Canadian Press. In sports, the Calgary Stampeders beat the Hamilton Tiger Cats 28-23 in CFL action today. Meantime, play between the Toronto Argonauts and Saskatchewan Roughriders is just getting underway. The Toronto Blue Jays held a pregame ceremony to welcome Buck Martinez to the Jays Hall of Excellence today. The new hall replaces the level of excellence at Rogers Centre. Martinez is a former Jays player, manager, and broadcaster. The Jays went on to edge the Seattle Mariners 4-3 this afternoon. In Major League Soccer, CF Montreal visits Inter Miami tonight. Toronto welcomes New York City FC, and Vancouver is at Sporting Kansas City. The Toronto Tempo and Phoenix Mercury play tonight in WNBA action, and McLaren is locking up defending Formula One world champion Lando Norris to a contract extension. From the Canadian Press, I'm Lisa Laporte.
9: Welcome, everybody, to another Life Shouldn't Hurt episode. I'm Grant Fedoric. This is also Anita Cassidy. Say hi, Anita.
10: Hi.
9: And give us a laugh, because I think everybody's tuning in for that.
10: Well, we always start the show, and I'm already laughing.
9: I know, because do you know why I ask Anita every time, do you know what we're going to talk about?
10: And I say, nope.
9: And then she laughs.
10: And he says, I do.
9: I do, because I do know. Do you know what we're going to talk about today, Anita?
10: I don't.
9: Do you know what the show's about?
10: No.
9: No, we've been doing it for a year. I think you do.
10: I can't remember.
9: Okay.
10: I have a really short memory.
9: Really?
10: You probably just told me, but I don't know.
9: No,
10: I just roll with it.
9: No,
10: Grant.
9: I meant in general, do you know what our show is
10: about? Oh, our show? Like Life Shouldn't Hurt. Okay. Yeah. I thought you meant this specific show.
9: Oh, my goodness.
10: I just walk in and do the thing. I don't know.
9: I am having so much fun doing these shows because it's just, no, but do you know what? I want to talk about men.
10: Perfect.
9: What do you know?
10: I'm married to one.
9: What do you know about men, Anita?
10: I grew up with some. I married one. I own one. One's my child.
9: Oh, you own one too. Okay, that's interesting.
10: What do you know about men, Grant?
9: I don't know a lot about men, but you know what I do know about men?
10: Tell me.
9: I know that men have pelvic health issues too.
10: They sure do.
9: That's what I wanted to talk about with you, because I think this is something that keeps coming up. Heidi and I have talked about it quite a bit, but with our pelvic health team, I think that there's this, I think we're doing a good job, not great yet, on the stigma around incontinence and pelvic health issues for women.
10: Yeah.
9: And we're talking about bladder control, bowel control, sexual function, different things like that. But, you know, men have those issues too.
10: And don't talk about it.
9: No. Yeah. And I don't, and as much as women don't talk about it or weren't talking about it, men really don't want to talk about it.
10: Yeah.
9: And I wanted to kind of, let's get this out there. Let's talk about it. Pelvic health physio for men, it's probably one of the most under-recognized but high impact areas of today's physio, in my opinion. Because let's be serious. Like, it's more than just Kegels, which is what most people think of when they think of pelvic health. And there are so many things now, and we've talked about so many different topics on this show. We've talked about cancer. So let's talk about that. What about prostate cancer and the effect of a prostatectomy?
10: Huge, yeah.
9: And what occurs as a result of a prostatectomy and is not talked about oftentimes, erectile dysfunction is one common one. Incontinence,
10: yeah.
9: Pain,
10: yeah.
9: Significant amounts of pain. And yes, having it done is going to lead to obviously as being done so that you can live longer. But just like our episode, we talked about cancer rehab. And so what now? Okay, now it's been done, but I'm left with this. And why can't I live a great life knowing that I'm going to have a long, many years to enjoy it? Why shouldn't I enjoy it?
10: A lot of men I've treated, or a lot of patients of mine have gone in for prostate surgery, and they come out and they're surprised by all of those things, and they haven't been referred to where they can get help for it, just telling them that time will heal.
9: Yes, and I just sat up in my chair and got excited for a minute, because this is a huge area. I think that education plays a huge role in everything we do, and expectations matter so much. So going into something and not knowing what the possible outcomes, or glossing them over,
10: yeah.
9: And only going, okay, yeah, yeah, but not me, that won't happen to me. That's not true. It's quite commonly can occur.
10: Yeah.
9: And while women have more procedures that impact the pelvic floor, which is true,
10: yeah.
9: You know, that typically is the case, and right up to having babies.
10: Absolutely.
9: Obviously. So more common, it doesn't mean that it's not common in men too.
10: Yeah.
9: And age-related changes can play a role too. So we're talking about things like pelvic pain, like chronic prostatitis, can be managed, can be helped. Pudendal neuralgia, that's pain from a nerve that arises from the pelvic floor. Tailbone pain, testicular pain, post-prostatectomy recovery, low back and hip pain. I have patients that I'm having trouble with. They're doing great. They're recovering from what I've dealt with, but I know that there's more going on, and they've been doing core exercises, but we're not getting there. And I recognize that they've got some issues around their pelvic floor. And yes, there are things that can be done. So I wanted to have a conversation, open everybody's eyes and ears, I guess, because we're not really on TV.
10: It's more ears.
9: Right. Yeah. It's a matter of speak, which often I get wrong. But anyways, to the concept of pelvic health and pelvic rehab isn't just for women.
10: It's for men. It's for women. It's for children.
9: Right.
10: So there's everybody's affected by this, and we all have a pelvic floor.
9: And somebody just probably went children, and an example would be bedwetting is mm-hmm. a good example. And I think a lot of times I learned a lot having our experts on the show and chatting with them about what impact incontinence and such on children, but also the fact that many times, interestingly, bedwetting can occur because of the fact that oftentimes children are constipated, and the parents aren't recognizing that that's the case. But these little people, when their bowel fills, there's only so much room down there. And so it puts pressure on the bladder. And then unfortunately at night, they're bedwetting. So there's a few different things, and we'll have an expert. We should have one of our experts back on the show to talk specifically about pediatric incontinence and stuff like that, and different things that they can do. I love to chat. I've got the experience, and I've been around it, and I can carry on a great conversation.

0: say it even, or for somebody to hear it. And a lot of men probably changed the channel right there. They were like, forget it.
1: But if you're dealing with issues like this,
0: right,
1: and there is a fix,
0: yes,
1: there are different routes, and now there's new technology that can help with some of these without having an internal exam.
0: Correct. And if we can get to the I almost threw a pun out there. But if we can get to the bottom of what's causing the problem, if we can get to that and we can get to the source of the issue through conversation, through history, and without an internal exam, there are treatments that are available for people who have weakness, if that's the issue, or even high tone. And Amsella chair is a good example. Anita, why don't you talk about the Amsella chair for people who are listening?
1: So the Amsella chair is a technology out there that actually, I joke to everybody, it looks like a big toilet. And so you sit fully clothed.
0: But it's a chair. It's not a toilet because
1: well,
0: there's no...
1: Looks, does it not look like a toilet?
0: It's the shape of one, but it's a chair.
1: Right. Yeah.
0: There's nothing open underneath.
1: No, you're right.
0: Right.
1: And so you are sitting on this chair,
0: yeah,
1: fully clothed, which is handy, and it's delivering high-intensity focused electromagnetic stimulation to your pelvic floor muscles.
0: Right.
1: So in incontinence, there tends to be a mix between weakness and sometimes increased tone, which can affect how well the muscles are contracting.
0: Right.
1: And the Amsella chair you sit on, it's a 28-minute session,
0: yep,
1: and you are doing essentially 11,000 Kegels in that 28-minute session.
0: So fully clothed.
1: Fully clothed.
0: So men, this is where it comes in handy. Yeah. You are getting this treatment. You can sit on a chair fully clothed. And through a session, let's talk about men. I'm a man, so I'm going to say we typically, when it comes to this stuff, we're lazy. I want it to just be done,
1: yep,
0: for me.
1: Well, you read your magazine.
0: Right.
1: And, yep,
0: and so this fits for, yep, somebody like me.
1: Yep.
0: And it plays a role in many different areas. It can help with urinary incontinence for men, stress incontinence, urge incontinence. It can help to strengthen the pelvic floor. So if pelvic floor is the issue as far as your lower back pain goes, it's a very minimally invasive, if I'd say non-invasive, really, kind of approach to it. But here, let's go one step further, men. We're talking, it can also help with sexual function. It can help with sexual sensation, sexual function. So if there's one thing that people are out there going, okay, sign me up, it might be that. But if it makes a difference in your health, and that's what this is all about, as far as your pelvic floor dysfunction goes, that's why we're talking about Amsella chair right now. No needles, no surgery, no internal probes. Yeah, fully clothed. So we happen to have invested in this because we saw the value. We've got one running and it's been very successful for us. Thought we would share it. If you're looking for more information, feel free to check out our website, leadingedgephysio.com. We have a bunch of information from everything on pelvic health to the Amsella chair to different technologies that we are offering for people who are needing recovery. Hey, on that note, let's change gears because we're going to be joined by Dr. Stephanie Garner and she's going to be talking about something called giant cell arteritis. I'm going to leave it there because you're going to want to find out what that all is. I'm going to leave the mystery. Come back after the break. I'm Grant Fedork. That's Anita Cassidy. This is Life Shouldn't Hurt on the Chorus Radio Network.
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11: I'm delighted to introduce my guest today, Dr. Stephanie Garner, rheumatologist at South Health Campus in Calgary. Now, Dr. Garner has dedicated her career to helping patients navigate the complex world of autoimmune and musculoskeletal conditions, bringing both cutting-edge expertise and a compassionate approach to care. Her work focuses on improving quality of life for people living with chronic illnesses such as arthritis, lupus, and other rheumatic diseases, conditions that often challenge not just the body, but the spirit. Known for her ability to translate complex science into practical advice, that's why we've got Dr. Garner here today, because she can empower all of us across this country to take an active role in your health journey. Beyond the clinic, she's a strong advocate for advancing rheumatology in Canada, contributing to research, education, and community awareness. It's a privilege to have you with us today, Dr. Garner. Thanks for being with us.
12: Thanks so much, and thanks for the kind introduction.
11: Hey, I love to hear people's backstory. So I want to start there. The Dr. Garner before Dr. Garner became Dr. Garner. Where did you start your career and what got you to where you are now treating in this area?
12: So my neighbor when I was probably 6 or 7 was a rheumatologist.
11: Oh.
12: And rheumatologists specialize in autoimmune disease, often affecting the joints, but can also affect other organs. And I did Take Your Kid to Work Day with her when I was in grade 7.
11: Wow.
12: I fainted watching her do a joint injection, but absolutely loved it. And so decided medicine was for me. So did some training. I moved around quite a bit. I did undergrad at McGill and did a master's degree and then medical school. And then I did internal medicine in Calgary, which was residency training. And then I did further training in rheumatology at McMaster University. And when I was there, I loved caring for patients with vasculitis because it's autoimmune disease that affects blood vessels. So it can present really differently in individual patients and takes a lot of sleuthing around charts and talking to other colleagues. We often have multiple organs involved, so the heart, the lungs, the kidney. So it's a lot of coordinating care between other specialists and getting sort of the patient on the right track and getting a diagnosis and then getting them on treatment. So it's a nice patient population to deal with, and it's always a great puzzle to work out.
11: I think that's something we have so much in common, is this passion for solving complex problems, but on the other side of it, helping patients live fuller, healthier lives. I love that story. Now, Dr. Garner, you're here to shed light on an overlooked but significant condition that can cause sudden and permanent blindness among Canadians over 50. So let's begin. What exactly is giant cell arteritis, GCA? So I think we'll stick with the term giant cell arteritis so that people know what we're talking about. But what is it?
12: So when we talk about arthritis, which most people are common with, such as osteoarthritis, itis means inflammation. And in the terms of arthritis, it means inflammation of the joint, so osteoarthritis. It can mean pain. And in giant cell arteritis, it means inflammation of your blood vessels. And this is a disease that affects the large blood vessels in your body. So the aorta, which is the main blood vessel in your chest and stomach that lead sends blood to your extremities, so your arms and your legs. And those blood vessels can get inflamed. And when they do, it causes a blockage or decreased flow to the blood, to the other organs or to your extremities. And what we worry about, particularly in this disease, is a decreased blood flow to the eye or to the brain, which can cause vision loss or stroke. And it's very much like, well, most of us are used to thinking about heart attacks. So in a heart attack, you get narrowing of the blood vessel and you don't get enough blood to the heart, and that's where you get a heart attack. And the same sort of idea, you're getting not enough blood flow, which can cause problems downstream.
11: And people would know this disease. It's got a few other names. Am I right? I did a bunch of research. Temporal arteritis or Horton's disease? Or am I correct there?
12: No, I did have a resident ask me recently about Horton's disease.
11: Okay.
12: I said, I don't think we've called it that in as long as I've been in training, but definitely Horton's disease comes up. And then temporal arteritis would be the other term. There's a few nuances. But if you're over the age of 50 and you've got that giant cell arteritis, we usually use that term now. There's a few other types of vasculitis that can affect the temporal artery, which is the artery sort of at the on the side of your face. And sometimes that's when we call it temporal arteritis, when it's associated with some other conditions.
11: Why do you think it's so, it's not well recognized? This is one that I had to kind of look up, and we treat patients with different rheumatic diseases every day, and yet I still had to go back and kind of look this one up for myself. So it's not commonly talked about. It's not that recognized. Why do you think that is?
12: Well, it is an uncommon disease, although in rheumatology we kind of live in a world of rare disease.
11: Right.
12: But there's been a lot of patient research done that shows that there's often several weeks, 6 to 9 weeks delay from symptom onset to someone making the diagnosis. And that's when you've got a headache or you've got vision changes. Sometimes this disease just affects the blood vessels in the chest. And in that case, a delayed diagnosis can be 6 to 9 months.
11: Mm.
12: And it's because it presents, patients might feel unwell, so just tired and maybe achy,
11: I'm delighted to introduce my guest today, Dr. Stephanie Garner, a rheumatologist at South Health Campus in Calgary. Now, Dr. Garner has dedicated her career to helping patients navigate the complex world of autoimmune and musculoskeletal conditions, bringing both cutting-edge expertise and a compassionate approach to care. Her work focuses on improving quality of life for people living with chronic illnesses such as arthritis, lupus, and other rheumatic diseases, conditions that often challenge not just the body, but the spirit. Known for her ability to translate complex science into practical advice, that's why we've got Dr. Garner here today, because she can empower all of us across this country to take an active role in your health journey. Beyond the clinic, she's a strong advocate for advancing rheumatology in Canada, contributing to research, education, and community awareness. It's a privilege to have you with us today, Dr. Garner. Thanks for being with us.
12: Thanks so much, and thanks for the kind introduction.
11: Hey, I love to hear people's backstory. So I want to start there. The Dr. Garner before Dr. Garner became Dr. Garner. Where did you start your career, and what got you to where you are now treating in this area?
12: So my neighbor, when I was probably 6 or 7, was a rheumatologist.
11: Oh.
12: And rheumatologists specialize in autoimmune disease, often affecting the joints, but can also affect other organs. And I did Take Your Kid to Work Day with her when I was in grade 7.
11: Wow.
12: I fainted watching her do a joint injection, but absolutely loved it. And so decided medicine was for me. So did some training. I moved around quite a bit. I did undergrad at McGill and did a master's degree and then medical school. And then I did internal medicine in Calgary, which was residency training. And then I did further training in rheumatology at McMaster University. And when I was there, I loved caring for patients with vasculitis because it's autoimmune disease that affects blood vessels. So it can present really differently in individual patients and takes a lot of sleuthing around charts and talking to other colleagues. We often have multiple organs involved, so the heart, the lungs, the kidney. So it's a lot of coordinating care between other specialists and getting sort of the patient on the right track and getting a diagnosis and then getting them on treatment. So it's a nice patient population to deal with, and it's always a great puzzle to work out.
11: I think that's something we have so much in common is this passion for solving complex problems, but on the other side of it, helping patients live fuller, healthier lives. I love that story. Now, Dr. Garner, you're here to shed light on an overlooked but significant condition that can cause sudden and permanent blindness among Canadians over 50. So let's begin. What exactly is giant cell arteritis, GCA? So I think we'll stick with the term giant cell arteritis so that people know what we're talking about. But what is it?
12: So when we talk about arthritis, which most people are common with, such as osteoarthritis, itis means inflammation. And in the terms of arthritis, it means inflammation of the joint, so osteoarthritis. It can mean pain. And in giant cell arteritis, it means inflammation of your blood vessels. And this is a disease that affects the large blood vessels in your body. So the aorta, which is the main blood vessel in your chest and stomach that lead sends blood to your extremities, so your arms and your legs, and those blood vessels can get inflamed. And when they do, it causes a blockage or decreased flow to the blood, to the other organs or to your extremities. And what we worry about, particularly in this disease, is a decreased blood flow to the eye or to the brain, which can cause vision loss or stroke. And it's very much like, you know, most of us are used to thinking about heart attacks. So in a heart attack, you get narrowing of the blood vessel and you don't get enough blood to the heart, and that's why you get a heart attack. And the same sort of idea, you're getting not enough blood flow, which can cause problems downstream.
11: And people would know this disease. It's got a few other names. Am I right? I did a bunch of research. Temporal arteritis or Horton's disease? Or am I correct there?
12: No, I did have a resident ask me recently about Horton's disease.
11: Okay.
12: I said, I don't think we've called it that in as long as I've been in training, but definitely Horton's disease comes up. And then temporal arteritis would be the other term. There's a few nuances. But if you're over the age of 50 and you've got the giant cell arteritis, we usually use that term now. There's a few other types of vasculitis that can affect the temporal artery, which is the artery sort of at the on the side of your face. And sometimes that's when we call it temporal arteritis, when it's associated with some other conditions.
11: Why do you think it's so it's not well recognized? This is one that I had to kind of look up, and we treat patients with different rheumatic diseases every day. And yet I still had to go back and kind of look this one up for myself. So it's not commonly talked about. It's not that recognized. Why do you think that is?
12: Well, it is an uncommon disease, although in rheumatology, we kind of live in a world of rare disease.
11: Right.
12: But there's been a lot of patient research done that shows that there's a often several weeks, you know, 6 to 9 weeks delay from symptom onset to someone making the diagnosis.
11: Mm.
12: And that's when you've got a headache or you've got vision changes. Sometimes this disease just affects the blood vessels in the chest. And in that case, the delayed diagnosis can be 6 to 9 months.
11: Mm.
12: And it's because it presents, patients might feel unwell, so just tired and maybe achy, like often overlaps with something called polymyalgia rheumatica, so it's
11: right.
12: Pain and stiffness in the hips and shoulders. and we're looking for a new onset headache. And when you think about it, there's a lot of reasons for people to have headaches, and there's a lot of reasons to feel tired or have fevers. And often it sort of gets mistaken for migraines, or maybe you've had a cold or flu recently and it's a viral infection. And we just don't have enough knowledge in the community about the disease. So that's where one of the things we're trying to do with the Vasculitis Foundation is get more awareness in emergency rooms and with family docs and internists about the disease so we pick it up sooner.
11: That's fantastic. So if you're a doc out there, you're listening to this show, you should be paying attention to Dr. Stephanie Garner. She's a rheumatologist at South Campus or South Health Campus in Calgary. And we're talking about exactly that. We are talking about giant cell arteritis. Now, let's get into some of those symptoms. You mentioned a few of them. They seem to be vague to me. So some of them are quite vague. Is that part of the reason? I guess you said that's kind of part of the reason why misdiagnosis or slow diagnosis. What should people be looking for?
12: So the classic symptom is a new onset headache in someone over the age of 50. And generally speaking, your risk of this disease goes up with your age. So most commonly our patients are in their sort of 70s, 80s. And it's a new onset headache that's not relieved by over-the-counter medications. If you try some Tylenol, acetaminophen or ibuprofen, the headache doesn't go away and it lasts longer than 24 hours. And this is usually a new type of headache. It can be any headache. It can be at the front of your head or the back of the head or just a general pain all over. And often that's sort of the grumbling symptom that the patients have. And as I tell my patients when they get referred to see me for this condition, there's probably 100 different causes of headaches. I'm an expert in one type, and
11: Right. Sometimes
12: it's very difficult for family docs and other physicians to figure out, you know, which one of the 100 types of headaches it is. But what we really tell patients, if you've got a new onset headache that's not going away, lasting more than 24 hours, you definitely should get checked out.
11: Yeah.
12: Some of the other symptoms is something called jaw claudication, which is effectively angina of the jaw. So you get narrowing of the blood vessels, just like when you're having coronary artery disease and you have heart attacks, and you get pain in your jaw the more you chew your food. And when you stop and rest, the pain should get better. Other common symptoms is pain and stiffness in the hips and shoulders. And that's where patients let's come in and say they can't blow dry their hair. Or they're having trouble brushing their hair because you're having trouble getting your arms up. And when you wake up in the morning, you're stiff and you're having trouble getting moving for more than an hour. Those are sort of the symptoms we're looking for. And when you do go to your family doctor, we usually do a blood test. It's called a C-reactive protein, and it's an inflammatory marker. And it's almost always elevated in this condition. And then there's another blood test we can do called an erythrocyte sedimentation rate. It's kind of the older version of a C-reactive protein. So we just recommend seeing your family doc, and they'll order this blood work.
11: When we come back after the break, we're going to talk a little bit more about this condition so that people are aware of it. And we're going to talk about some treatment. We're going to talk about advances in care. We got a lot more to talk about. We are joined by Dr. Stephanie Garner and Grant Fedorik on the Chorus Radio Network.
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11: Did you know that giant cell arteritis, one of the hallmark symptoms is pain when combing your hair or chewing food? How about combing your hair? We're joined by Dr. Stephanie Garner, and she's a rheumatologist working in Calgary, and we're talking about giant cell arteritis. But I want to know where the combing your hair comes in.
12: Yeah, so as you can imagine, you've got blood vessels that feed, you know, all of your organs, your heart, your lungs, your kidneys, and also your the muscles of your jaw, and then they feed the nerves on your face and your head. So you can get pain and sensitivity when you're brushing your hair because you're not getting enough blood flow to that area. Some patients actually have come into hospital and the diagnosis has been missed. Sometimes I'm the third person to see the patient, and really I'm just sort of seeing them because they're not really sure what's going on, and they've got a markedly elevated C-reactive protein. And I had we have patients who sort of tell MERG, the ambulance personnel, they don't have a headache, and they tell the eMERGE doc they don't have a headache, and they tell the internist they don't have a headache. But then when I see them and I'm sort of going, well, I don't know what this is, I don't know why your inflammatory cell, they go, oh, well, the back, my scalp hurts.
11: Ah.
12: But it's not a headache. So it's sensitivity to the skin, because again, anytime you're not getting enough blood flow, something's going to hurt.
11: And we talked about some of the symptoms being so overlapping. How about them overlapping symptoms of a stroke? Or is stroke also something that can be going on at the same time as this?
12: Yes, unfortunately, we do sometimes see patients present with a stroke, because you can get narrowing in the arteries that lead to your brain and inflammation in those arteries. So sometimes patients will present with a stroke. They often present with, it's typically recurrent stroke, so they have a couple of strokes. And when they get admitted to hospital, that's picked up on when they do the brain imaging. What we really worry about, and as a rheumatologist, I do call for the hospitals, and I'm pretty much never called overnight, for with the exception of giant cell arteritis, because the most common problem we see is vision loss, and that's because the blood vessels at the back of the eye can get inflamed and blocked off. And that's sort of what keeps us up at night when we worry about patients. And that's a medical emergency for us. So often it's the emergency room physician or the eye specialist, the ophthalmologist, who's phoning to say, could this be going on? We're quite concerned. So any new onset vision loss should definitely get assessed by an ophthalmologist or by an optometrist, whatever you can get access to. But sudden vision loss should be... that's when you should definitely go to the emergency department.
11: So this is true multidisciplinary care. It takes kind of all areas of expertise, from their primary care to rheumatologist to the ophthalmologist. It might be an optometrist in this case even, who's picking up on this and saying there's something going on.
12: Exactly. And that's often why the diagnosis gets missed, because, you know, if you've got a neurologist who's a brain specialist, they're an expert in all types of headaches.
11: Right.
12: They sort of might miss the overlap with, oh, they've got this pain and stiffness in their hips and shoulders. Or the ophthalmologist, they're usually outstanding in picking this up, and it's always on their differential.
11: Mm-hmm.
12: But sometimes people will come in, with jaw pain, and they actually end up meeting me because they were referred by their dentist to the eMERGE, because the dentist is sort of going, this isn't a dental problem. And that's why it's often tricky to pick up.
11: But there's a lot of symptoms like that from your perspective, that those are the things that will cue you. So, for instance, ankylosing spondylitis, one of the things that we'll notice is somebody with achy lower back, sacral pain. But then they've, on top of it, they've got inflammation of their eyes. They get a lot of, you know, that kind of a thing. You start putting together these patterns, and somebody like yourself is going to pick them up. I guess that's the value in having these conversations out loud, for people to know, you know, that they can kind of help in this differential diagnosis.
12: Exactly. And when we teach our trainees, sort of we say, you know, once you start to get more than one organ involved, that's when you really do start to think about autoimmune disease and particularly rheumatology diseases, because our diseases tend to cross over, and they might trouble you with the heart and the kidneys. And you need sort of the expertise to look at both of those.
11: We're talking to Dr. Stephanie Garner. She's a rheumatologist in Calgary, and we're talking about giant cell arteritis, a not so common issue in the body, inflammation of the vessels, and can cause all kinds of problems. And we've been talking about that. I want to know about management. What's the direction that we're going? What kind of treatment is available for people with this condition?
12: So the first line treatment, which means the first thing we do is give steroids.
11: Mm-hmm.
12: So if you've got any ischemic complications, you've had which means a stroke or vision loss, we admit patients to hospital and we give them IV steroids for a couple of days, and then we'll discharge them home on oral steroids. So they'll get the most common oral steroid we use is prednisone, and we'll taper it over several months. So prednisone is a great drug. It works really well at treating this disease, but it's very poorly tolerated. So it's got a list of side effects as long as my arm.
11: Mm-hmm.
12: High blood pressure, diabetes, thin bones, thin skin, easy bruising, and it can cause significant anxiety and sleep disturbance.
11: So edema and swelling as well.
12: Yeah, definitely. Patients will get swelling in their ankles.
11: Yeah.
12: So their disease is treated, and you know, we're protecting their eyes, but we're causing a lot of side effects. So the treatment's actually changed a lot in the past 5 to 10 years, and we now have drugs that are disease modifying that we can use to replace steroids.
11: Oh, wow. So what are those? We're not talking about, are we talking about immune medication? Are we talking about biologics? What do they look like?
12: Yeah, so we borrow often in autoimmune diseases from other conditions.
11: Mm-hmm.
12: So we will sometimes use methotrexate, which we commonly use in rheumatoid arthritis and other rheumatology conditions. In 2018-ish, tocilizumab, which is a biologic. It's an IL-6 inhibitor. So it's a protein, which means it has to be given as an injection. It was approved for the treatment of giant cell arteritis, and we've been using that very commonly now to treat patients. And the goal of this treatment is that it keeps patients in remission and lets us get rid of the prednisone much more quickly. So prior to these medications, patients would be on prednisone for several years or, you know, at least 1 year, which causes a lot of long-term harms in terms of bone health and cardiovascular health. So we use these drugs to replace the prednisone and keep people in remission. And then more recently, we have a new drug called upadacitinib.
11: Oh, geez.
12: Which is approved in other rheumatic conditions and is used in inflammatory bowel disease. It's an oral pill, so it's once a day. You can take it by mouth, and that was just approved by Health Canada in the past year, and looks like it's going to get approved by the provinces to go on the provincial formularies. And that medication works similarly in terms of its efficacy to tocilizumab, but it's a pill once daily, and tocilizumab is an injection. So some people prefer injections or pills. It depends on the individual patient. But these have been really game-changing for us in terms of preventing long-term harm from our treatments.
11: Are we closer to developing early detection tools or biomarkers, something that can transform how quickly this is diagnosed?
12: There's a lot of interest internationally in this, and we're doing much more imaging in giant cell arteritis than we used to. We used to just biopsy people's temporal arteries. You might have a scar along the hairline on your head. But now we're moving to ultrasound. So there's some really cool clinics across Canada. Vancouver and Montreal have great rapid access clinics for patients. They're called fast track clinics for giant cell arteritis. So they'll see a rheumatologist, they'll get an ultrasound looking for this disease and do blood work. And they're sort of borrowed from clinics that are in Europe that really cut down on time to treatment. And the other big thing is, this disease can be a little bit tricky to diagnose, and sometimes we're not sure, and we err on the side of caution because we worry about vision loss. So we treat people with prednisone, and then we realize or we sort of decide they don't have the disease, And these clinics let us get patients off prednisone faster.
11: We're going to talk a little more giant cell arteritis when we come back, but also we're going to come up with a few tips for all of you across Canada. Give yourselves the healthiest opportunity to live, because life shouldn't hurt. I'm Grant Fedoruk. This is Life Shouldn't Hurt on the Chorus Radio Network.
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11: We have been talking about giant cell arteritis with Dr. Stephanie Garner, a rheumatologist in Calgary at South Campus Health. Now, she's dedicated her career to helping patients navigate this world of complex autoimmune conditions. We see them in the physio clinic quite often. We see polymyalgia. We see all of these different autoimmune diseases. I want to continue on this topic of giant cell arteritis a little bit. Dr. Garner, tell us a little bit about how prepared emergency departments and walk-in clinics are. How are they prepared to recognize this? We did touch on it a little bit, but what's going on in your world there?
12: Well, I think the emergency departments and walk-in clinics are, you know, they're prepared, and I always say I'm quite lucky. I have to be an expert in a very, so I know a lot about one very narrow area, and I think I would drown having to know something about everything as our eMERGE docs and family docs do.
11: Mm-hmm.
12: The problem is this is just not common. And it's also, you kind of have to, you have to think about it, and then you have to think about probabilities. And I'd be a horrible family doctor because I would be ordering a ton of blood work and CT scans and anyone who came in with a headache.
11: Right.
12: So it's really just sort of learning about the disease. And one of the resources we've developed is the Alberta Provincial Pathways Unit developed a pathway for giant cell arteritis for physicians to refer to. And anyone can look at it. You don't have to be Alberta specific. And it talks about what to look for, what testing to order, you know, what are the other sort of sinister causes of headaches you need to consider. And that pathway is really helpful. And then we've also got the Canadian Vasculitis Physician Group, CanVasc. We have a website with some information for physicians. We've got some great learning tools for trainees with some educational materials and webinars. And then the Vasculitis Foundation of Canada has been a great supporter of patients and the vasculitis community in Canada. And they've got a great website, and they routinely host talks and have support groups for patients. And those are all resources are available on the internet.
11: So for physicians listening out there that want more information, how would they find these websites? Are they going to search those terms that you just gave?
12: Yep. So if you just Google Alberta Provincial Pathways, giant cell arteritis, it'll come up as one of the pathways. And then CanVasc, which is CANVASC, vasculitis, that'll come up. And then the Vasculitis Foundation And I usually tack on Canada because there are obviously international organizations too, but we do prefer some Canadian content.
11: Now, I think that one question that never came up, and I don't know why I didn't ask it because it seems so common, but what causes this? What causes giant cell arteritis?
12: We don't know, and I often get asked this in clinic. Mm-hmm. There's some association with some viral infections. So sometimes after a viral infection, we'll see this. What's fascinating is that sometimes it's with vasculitis, it's seasonal, so we'll see more of one type of vasculitis in the fall or spring. We don't really have a great handle on it. So often when I see patients and they ask this, I say that unfortunately it comes down to often at this point our knowledge is really whether this is bad luck or not. Mm-hmm. Hopefully in the next couple of years, and there's definitely research being done in Ontario and then here in Alberta and the other provinces where we're looking at large registry data from health records to see whether we can pinpoint anything that's sort of triggering it or contributing. But it is one of those conditions where often patients are completely healthy, non-smokers, no alcohol, no recreational drugs. You know, they're exercising, and all of a sudden they start feeling unwell. And it can be really difficult to deal with that when you've been healthy and you're kind of doing all the right things.
11: And I think the fact that the symptoms are vague, it's important, it's imperative for us to be very clear with people that blindness from GCA can be permanent and can come on quickly if it's not dealt with quickly. And I think that's really important to, you know, hit home how important it is for awareness amongst our professionals, but also for people out there to recognize that headaches that are going on and not being dealt with or aren't going away from common treatments, you've been doing things and it's not going away, get it investigated. It is important. We had this conversation on so many shows. It's like my comment on sudden weight loss. You lose 15 pounds and you don't know why. You haven't been trying and it just happens. You need to get that investigated. That is a red flag. These are red flags. Headaches at night, red flag. You're waking up at night from a headache, you need to get it investigated and you need to be a bit of your own advocate and make sure that you try to find out what's going on there, because these are things that can kind of come about. GCA is a very important one. It's great that you're shedding light on this. It is so important. I got a couple other questions for you, especially from the world of rheumatology, because you are so, I know you said like so humbly that you got to know a lot about one thing, but in your world of rheumatology, I think you're being way too humble. You know a lot about a lot of things in that area. You must have some really important information for people out there that have these autoimmune conditions. I know this is a broad question, but you must have a little bit of advice for people out there. Do you have some tips?
12: I think the biggest thing is being open with your providers, so your healthcare providers. So, you know, sharing your symptoms for sure. You know, it's easy to go in and tell your provider what's going on. Making sure that you're, you know, reaching for that help, as he's kind of said. Like if you do have that new onset headache or you suddenly develop swelling in your knee, you do need to get that checked out. And then it can be quite scary. Nobody really sees me who doesn't need medication, unfortunately. And rheumatology, all of our autoimmune conditions are treated with medication. And our medication sounds scary.
11: Right.
12: If you look up methotrexate, it comes up as a chemo drug.
11: Right.
12: And we're not using it in chemo dosing. You don't have any of the side effects that you do with chemotherapy, but it can be really intimidating to take the medication. So I would really encourage people to talk to their doctors about their medications and any discomfort they're having, because it's a lot easier for everyone if we can have that conversation, be open about it. If you're not sure, say you're not sure you're going to take the medication, because it's much easier to deal with that then than come back in a couple of months. And maybe, you know, you were nervous and didn't feel the medication, then you're not feeling better and we're not further ahead on treatment. And then the biggest revolution in rheumatology is we have tons of drugs now for our diseases, and they all work pretty well. And some people tolerate some better than others. So if you're not tolerating your medication or getting some nausea or a headache or some other symptoms, speak up and tell your provider. Yeah, and we can look at switching your medications around.
11: I think this
12: and
11: is.
12: And they obviously the other key things are making sure healthy lifestyle exercise is really important.
11: I think this is brilliant pearls of wisdom for everybody out there. And I love having this conversation because a lot of people come to me and they'll say, I don't want to take medication. And it's, you know, to me, it's better living through better chemistry. But it's about finding the right things and then using those things to augment other things that you can be doing for yourself. Like you talked about diet, exercise, those common things. But even on that conversation, it's got to be specific for you, just like the medication is. What is the right exercise? What is the right diet? And when you have experts like Dr. Garner in front of you, that's the minds. Those are the people you want to listen to. They're the ones who are living in it. They're the ones with the information. And we are so fortunate in Canada to have people like you out there. Thank you for spending your time with us.
12: Oh, thanks for having me.
11: I really appreciate it. Giant cell arteritis. I think Canadians now know what it is. And I truly hope that anybody out there who is has suspicion of it is getting it dealt with. But most important, have those honest conversations with your physician and let's make sure that your life doesn't hurt.
18: 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It's called Life Shouldn't Hurt. And until next week, everybody, thank you for your trust. I appreciate all you. I'm Grant Fedoruk. 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
0: Why did I donate my old car to Teen Challenge? The kids moved out. It sat in the driveway. I planned to restore it, but you know how that goes. Teen Challenge picked it up and gave me a tax receipt. That car took my kids to school, ball games, and part-time jobs. 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